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1: Texas began the current redistricting wars last summer at the behest of Mr. Trump, drawing a new map in an effort to flip 5 House seats to Republicans. Democrats in California responded in kind, and several other states followed last fall. But it was the Supreme Court ruling late last month that set off the frenzy in the South, where the Voting Rights Act had long protected a handful of districts with a majority of black voters who have largely elected black Democrats. About 60% of black Americans live in the South, a share that has grown in recent years in a reversal of the exodus from the region during the Great Migration, according to an analysis by the Brennan Center for Justice, a public policy institute. At least a third of the population is black in Georgia, Louisiana, and Mississippi, as is about 1 in 4 voters in Alabama. But while Republicans fully control almost every southern state, the region remains racially polarized, as most of the districts with a majority of black voters lean Democratic and have elected black representatives. They include James Clyburn of South Carolina and Benny Thompson of Mississippi, who have both served more than 3 decades in Congress. Georgia has 4 black members of the House. As recently as 2024, rulings tied to the Voting Rights Act paved the way for the creation of new districts in Alabama and Louisiana that black Democrats won. But in its ruling last month, the Supreme Court rejected Louisiana's congressional map as unconstitutional. The court's conservative supermajority agreed with plaintiffs in a lawsuit that race had illegally been used as a primary factor in drawing the second majority black district, which Representative Cleo Fields won in 2024, flipping it from Republican to Democrat. The ruling significantly raised the bar for proving discrimination against minority voters under the Voting Rights Act. Within hours, it set off a redistricting frenzy across the South, with Tennessee, Louisiana, and Alabama quickly moving to eliminate districts with large concentrations of black voters. The Florida legislature approved a map on the day of the ruling that eliminated 4 Democratic-held districts, diluting the voting power of black and Hispanic voters in several regions. In states like Mississippi, where primaries had already been held, Georgia, where early voting had started, and South Carolina, where lawmakers failed to reach agreement on a new map before early voting began last week, top officials vowed that the coming midterm elections would be the last to use their current maps. The ruling also surfaced a fraught debate about just how far the South has been able to move beyond the racism of the region's past, where segregation-era poll taxes, literacy tests, and other disenfranchisement tactics were used to deny basic rights to black voters. Vast social change has occurred throughout the country, and particularly in the South, Justice Samuel Alito Jr. wrote for the majority in the ruling. In interviews around the region, though, many black voters said the ruling worried them deeply. "They're trying to bring us back," said Janet Tobias, 70, sitting outside a Louisiana state capitol hearing room where lawmakers were debating new district lines one recent evening. Noting attempts by Mr. Trump and other conservative lawmakers to roll back diversity efforts and the teaching of black history, she said she feared that we are not going to have anyone behind those doors speaking up on our behalf. To hear some black lawmakers tell it, some of their most important duties are delivering funds to communities that have been chronically overlooked and underserved, and guaranteeing that the perspective of a black Southerner is present when consequential decisions are being made in Washington. "Sometimes people don't bother to read my resume or look at my record. They just see a picture and see my skin color," Mr. Clyburn, once the number 3 Democrat and still viewed as a power broker, said in an interview. He added, "Let the work I do speak

0: for me. For some voters and officials, however, the ruling was a validation that race should never have been a factor in determining representation. People are talking about race and all this other stuff. I don't think it was ever built that way, said Ben Lilly, chairman of the Republican Executive Committee in Iberia Parish, Louisiana. Everyone has an opportunity here, you know? So run it. Run it to win it. In some states, as lawmakers debated new maps, absentee ballots had already been distributed and early voting was set to begin. At least one Louisiana congressional office was flooded with calls asking if voting had been canceled altogether. Campaigns have been canceled, started, or relaunched under new district lines that did not exist a month ago. In Alabama, a week after primary elections were held for most races, residents in four congressional districts are waiting for the Supreme Court to weigh in on which map can be used in an August special election. The current one, with two districts held by black Democrats, or a previous one the legislature wants to revert to, with just one district containing a large number of black voters. The Republicans redrawing the maps have swatted away accusations of racism, insisting they were focused on delivering their party even more of a political advantage. The Supreme Court has repeatedly upheld partisan gerrymandering in recent years. In Tennessee, where the majority black city of Memphis was split this month among three new districts that lean Republican, several Republicans downplayed concerns about how the city's black and Democratic voters would be represented moving forward. Just because that you may not have voted for that person doesn't mean you're not represented, said Cameron Sexton, the Tennessee House Speaker, in an interview. Dana Brown, a voter in Irmo, South Carolina, saw it differently. She opposed South Carolina lawmakers' redistricting push, saying it would marginalize the voices of racial minorities. They're not wanting to hear black voters' voices, and that's something that we fought for forever, Ms. Brown, 42, said after voting in the state's Democratic primary on Wednesday. You should be able to hear everybody's side and come to a common ground. Some voters said that they were, more than anything, put off by the loss of political competition in their states. Edward Calloway, a Republican in Columbus, Georgia, said he agreed with excluding race as a factor in determining district lines, but he also called gerrymandering one of the biggest threats to democracy that we have. We're a long way from representing communities, which is what we really ought to be about, Mr. Calloway, 71, said. Others, including Jeff Holcomb, a Republican in Chapin, South Carolina, said they were annoyed at lawmakers for trying to pass new maps so close to primary elections. I don't want it to happen this late in the cycle, Mr. Holcomb, a 66-year-old military veteran, said. People have already voted. With little political power at the state level in the South and on the brink of losing more seats in Congress, black elected officials, faith leaders and activists are still grappling with how to move forward. Earlier this month, a number of them organized a pilgrimage to Selma and Montgomery, Alabama, cities regarded as sacred for their civil rights history, to rally for a new fight over representation. This is about how we build power in the South and together to change this country, State Representative Justin Pearson, who faces an uphill battle as he runs for Tennessee's redrawn 9th Congressional District, said at the Montgomery gathering. For others, it was a matter of continuing to vote and urging others to do the same, and there were early signs of an energized electorate in several southern states. In South Carolina, the first day of early voting more than doubled the previous record for highest turnout in a single day. In New Orleans, a recent town hall hosted by Representative Troy Carter, Democrat of New Orleans, was standing room only. And elsewhere, several voters said the ruling had pushed them to become more involved politically. You wonder if there's anything that can be done at this point, said Nettie Ramsey, 58, after casting her primary vote during her lunch break in Montgomery on Tuesday. But actually, I don't ever want to see us stop fighting for our rights. We've come a long way, she added, and we have a ways to go. In the next article, You can't stop this data center, a mom was told. She won't quit. Cassie Solberg has concerns about a proposed complex the size of 3,800 football fields near her home. Trust us, the developer says. By Juliet McCurr. At the top of a gravel road inside a small aluminum-clad building, Cassie Solberg arrived at another town council meeting in Broadview, Montana, causing trouble. This time, the mayor threatened to call the sheriff. Ms. Solberg was at it again, demanding information about a Houston company's plan to build a behemoth 5,000-acre AI data center campus near her rural property. The development, part of a nationwide boom in facilities that can power artificial intelligence, would be the size of about 3,800 football fields. Her face grew red when Broadview's mayor gruffly turned down her request to host a public forum about the data center. Because the property was outside the town limits, it doesn't affect us, he said. It affects your residents, Ms. Solberg said, leaning forward in her chair, frustrated that the council members didn't share her unease that the project could destroy the area's traditions of farming and ranching that have endured for generations. One of only two members of the public at the meeting last month, she asked, has anyone on the town council signed a non-disclosure agreement with the developer that would keep them silent about the project? The mayor said the council wasn't obliged to answer the public's questions at the town meetings, according to what the town's lawyer had told him. One council member leaped from her chair to confront Ms. Solberg, nearly nose to nose, demanding that she leave. Another council member, the mayor's sister, said the group had no power over whether the data center would come to Broadview. You can't stop it, she said. Still, Ms. Solberg, 43, is trying to stop it or at least slow it down until some questions are answered. She is stepping into an increasingly common role for residents in rural communities throughout the United States where data centers are planned. The fledgling gadfly taking on big tech, racing against the clock to rouse concerns among neighbors over construction projects so large they have no precedent. Developers and the tech companies behind the quick and quiet proliferation of data centers often respond with little transparency, asking communities to simply trust them while sharing no official plans. I think they count on us being dumb country people and us not pushing back, Ms. Solberg said. But by the time you figure out what these companies are planning to do, they've got the data centers built already. The Cassie Solbergs of the country might not have the financial might, political power, or legal arsenal needed to beat back the multi-billion dollar projects catalyzed by the world's most powerful companies, but they do have a fierce loyalty to their way of life and their land. Can a stay-at-home mother of six thwart one of the biggest developments in her state's history? On one side of Ms. Solberg's 21-acre property, the jagged teeth of the snow-capped crazy mountains rise from the horizon. Everywhere else is an endless jigsaw of green and tan fields and farms, home to antelope, deer, and prairie dogs. Coyotes howl at night, but the loudest sound on most days is the wind whooshing through the grass, the white noise of the Great Plains. It's very peaceful here, and we just want to live simply, Ms. Solberg said with a sigh last month as she pitched hay to her horses while meadowlarks sang in the distance. That's exactly what we were looking for, but will we be able to live like this anymore? Ms. Solberg and her family moved here in November from Idaho for her husband's job, bringing their menagerie, 12 chickens, 12 ducks, two horses, three cats, four dogs, including one 140-pound Anatolian shepherd who greets every visitor at the car door, and their milk cow, Lily. Their 8-year-old daughter, Zoe, was their only child who made the trip. Their older children were already out of the house. They sought solitude and freedom in Montana and found it outside Broadview, a town of about 140 people, with one restaurant, one gas station, and no stoplights along a lonely two-lane highway that leads to Billings, the state's most populated city, 30 miles away. Ms. Solberg homeschools Zoe in the dining room while the scent of homemade sourdough bread rises from the oven. On Tuesdays, they head to a children's Bible club in Lavina, the next town over, 14 miles away. Wednesdays are for 4-H club and ballet. Ms. Solberg had dreams of her five other children moving onto the property with their own family someday. Then, on January 4th, she saw a video on the town's Facebook page. A local activist whose daughter attends the town's only school was inviting people to meetings about AI data centers. These AI centers are like something we've never seen before, the woman said on the video. Ms. Solberg turned to her husband, Brendan. They wondered, what's a data center? Questions were racing through Ms. Solberg's head later that month as she sat among more than 100 people in an auditorium at Rocky Mountain College in Billings, where the local activist, Carrie Olson, and several environmental experts spoke about the recent wave of data center activity in Montana. At least three large data centers and many smaller ones have been proposed for the state, lured by tax breaks, vast open land, and Governor Greg Gianforte, who has tried to make Montana a hub for AI. So many people came to the meeting that some were stuck in the hallway trying to listen in. People are very upset. Ann Hedges, executive director of the Montana Environmental Information Center, a nonprofit that hosted the gathering and others around the state, later said, "We are seeing a response that, in my 32 years, I've never seen." An MC introduced the speakers. "I have assurances from all of them that they did not use ChatGPT to write their presentations," she said, getting a laugh before the tone shifted. Ms. Solberg took notes. A data center is a warehouse-sized building that holds a sea of computer servers that run day and night, collecting, processing, and storing data for the internet. Giant ones are needed to run AI models that teach computers to think like humans. The chief executive of Quantica Infrastructure, the developer of the Broadview project, has said on a podcast that the campus could have 12 to 16 buildings, 200,000 to 300,000 square feet each. Data centers need a lot of water, in some cases more water than a small city needs, because the servers create intense heat and require continuous cooling. This could be disastrous for Broadview, Ms. Solberg thought, because water is precious there. Many residents struggle with low water flow. They don't do laundry and shower at the same time. She also learned that data centers require a massive amount of electricity. Northwestern Energy, Montana's largest power provider, signed a letter of intent to provide up to 1,000 megawatts to Quantica's Broadview data center, enough to power every home in the state on an average day, and then some. A document appeared on the video monitor showing the letter of intent from Northwestern regarding Quantica's project. Ms. Hedges said that about the only thing not redacted is the language that says this is confidential. The companies said discretion was necessary to protect business strategies, Ms. Solberg said. She couldn't help but be suspicious. A few seats away from her were Charlie Baker, the chief financial officer of Quantica, and Jess Peterson, a lobbyist and management consultant who is the local face of Big Sky Digital Infrastructure, the arm of Quantica that is developing the Broadview project. Ms. Solberg noticed the company's logo on one of their jackets and sneaked glances at them. The two men listened to the presentations, but never spoke. A Broadview Town Council member's garage was renovated recently. It's the local headquarters for Big Sky Digital Infrastructure, which holds weekly office hours to give community members a chance to talk to company representatives about the data center. I attended an office hours session last month to interview Mr. Peterson. Inside, a whiteboard featured a welcome sign drawn by Mr. Peterson's two daughters in middle school cursive. Another sign said, "Go Pirates," for the town school. Mr. Peterson said Quantica had gone out of its way to have complete transparency about its project, which he said would be a data center done right. He acknowledged that some residents might be concerned about information they had learned from environmental groups objecting to the data center's potential use of water and electricity. But the public just has to trust that Quantica will do right by them, he said. They are partners in this. Everyone will know more, he told me, when Quantica signs a contract with a tech company to use the facility. That announcement could come by the end of the year. Besides, Mr. Peterson said, much of the apprehension over the data center comes from people who are afraid of AI more broadly, as if Big Brother is going to take over, he said. Those people, he added, have no role in this conversation. What Mr. Peterson could tell me now, he said, was that the project would have minimal impact on the land and the people who live nearby, and residents wouldn't have to pay a thing for it. He offered no guarantees, but said the project would bring its own power, at least some of it, from solar and natural gas. Despite what opponents have been saying, and despite the information gleaned from data centers around the world, Mr. Peterson said the Broadview site would need not that terribly much water. It will bring jobs, he said. Thousands of temporary workers could descend on Broadview for the construction. The number of permanent jobs would be 30, 40, 100. He doesn't know for sure. But he described them as good-paying jobs that would not require specialized training or a college education. Jobs like janitors, maintenance workers, or security guards. He likened it to being a miner but not having to grab a drill. Generations of families could stay in Broadview because people would not have to move to make a living, as many are doing now. They could say, oh my gosh, I could push a broom and come home to my home in Lavina that I love, and my kids can do that? For anyone who doesn't like the idea of living next to a data center, he added, there's probably a county up the road that doesn't have one. He said the eventual deal would include a community benefits package, which could help Broadview pay for things like its problematic wastewater lagoon. The Montana Department of Environmental Quality issued the town a violation in March for longstanding issues at the site, demanding compliance. Remediation could cost millions. The mayor has said the town had no official business with Quantica, but Mr. Peterson said the town officials did ask the company for financial help with its lagoon, recalling them saying, it's a big cost for the community. We're in a big deficit now. Of course, the company would help, Mr. Peterson said. He said he had been checking with the town council to see how its requests for loans and grants were going, and that a town councilwoman visited him every week to chat. Quantica also has been putting money towards school functions like concessions at sporting events and town causes, including the emergency squad. Last fall, it bought a hog that had been raised by a member of Broadview's 4-H club and turned it into pork for the school's lunches. Nothing is more rewarding than bringing homegrown Montana pork to the kids right here in Broadview, the company said in a social media post. In Wrangler jeans and a hoodie under a jean jacket, Ms. Solberg stood in front of the Yellowstone County Commissioners at one of their weekly meetings in March, voice shaky and notes in hand, as she presented a case to pause the development of the data center. We would like some guardrails on this project out in Broadview, she said, asking for the county to pass an interim zoning ordinance so it could have time to study the project's impact. We'd like transparency, accountability, and protections. As Ms. Solberg read her exhaustive research about the effects of data centers on things like water, air temperature, and electricity, the commissioners grew antsy. How much longer? One said. She had some allies. Rick Eaton, a knife maker who raises horses, was one of more than a dozen people at the hearing in favor of Ms. Solberg's zoning request. She has been carrying a heavy load, especially being right there near where the data center will be, he said later. 20 years ago, Mr. Eaton and his wife Marie moved to an 1,100-acre ranch northeast of Broadview from the fast-paced world of the West Coast. We live here for a reason, and that's to get away from these big businesses, big government and technology. So it's frustrating that they tracked us down and showed up at our doorstep anyway, he said. His main worries are that the data center will cause his wells to go dry and make his electric bills unaffordable. Tim Whipf is the president of the Mountain View Hutterite colony outside town, where his group of German-speaking Anabaptists live on a communal farm. He begged the commissioners to protect residents. If the data center affects the aquifer, what will the 140 people in his colony do? Their lives and businesses are tied to the land. They have 160 dairy cows and 19,000 chickens. They sell the eggs to Walmart, and they ship 1,800 pigs a week to other states. The farm needs a lot of clean water. These people do think we are stupid, he said, but where do people think their eggs and milk comes from? People like us. The county denied Ms. Solberg's request. Every day, Ms. Solberg sits at her desk that looks out onto the miles of prairie and reads about people across the country who have succeeded in hindering data centers. They're storming into town hall meetings, recalling politicians who don't endorse moratoriums, lobbying for state legislation. She has been desperately trying to get that kind of traction in Broadview. There have been no breakthroughs yet. I hope I will be able to make a difference, she said, but you know, I'm just not sure. The Montana legislature meets only once every 2 years and is not set to convene again until January. The data center construction might be well on its way before state lawmakers offer help, she said. Her fellow Broadview area residents aren't exactly galvanizing behind her efforts. Residents who meet most mornings at the Homestead Inn, the only restaurant for miles, say they don't know what all the fuss is about. Sipping coffee and snacking on homemade glazed potato donuts called Spud Nuts last month, the group decided that people should not be protesting a project that might not happen. Other projects for that land have come and gone, they said. Why do they keep bothering us? Said Roger Schwartz, the mayor, whose brother Dwayne owns the restaurant. They're just too much. It's all too much. Yet Ms. Solberg continues to show up at every town council and county commissioners meeting. I'm still here, she told the town council at its last session. The Yellowstone County commissioners suggested that Ms. Solberg pursue a special zoning ordinance that citizens can initiate to protect the health, safety, and welfare of county residents. Is that a red herring, she asked them, adding that their apparent apathy has been deflating. She wondered out loud if they were sending her on a wild goose chase. The citizen-led zoning permit requires approval from at least 60% of the landowners whose properties border the data center land, and Ms. Solberg and her husband have been trying to get those ranchers and farmers to sign petitions in support of it, but that has been a challenge. This time of year, ranchers are busy branding and castrating their calves. A few have declined because they've leased their land to Quantica. Ms. Solberg invites the landowners, 20 of them, to a weekly video call to discuss the zoning regulations she must formulate to create a special district. Only one family has shown up. With just days left to file the paperwork with the county, she drove 6 hours round trip to save an hour's old calf whose mother was sent to slaughter. She then stayed up past midnight to try to draft the regulations, a daunting assignment for someone with no legal background. She has felt growing pressure. Last week, Quantica announced a new plan to generate not just 1,100 megawatts of power for the Broadview campus, but more than 7,000 megawatts. That's more power than is generated by the Grand Coulee Dam, the largest power plant in the country. If Quantica uses all of that power in Broadview, the site would be one of the biggest data center campuses in the world. There's a monster coming, Ms. Solberg said. I'm just trying to warn everybody about it. And the next article. Among Mamdani's priorities, economic development seems low on the list. Mayor Zoran Mamdani has not filled the vacant role of president of the Economic Development Corporation, deepening concern over his attention to the New York economy. by Dana Rubenstein, Sally Goldenberg, Jeffrey Mays, and Emma Goldberg. Over the course of his early tenure as mayor, Zohran Mamdani has filled out City Hall's upper ranks with people he trusts to implement his democratic socialist inflected agenda in New York City, the nation's financial capital. But one arm of city government continues to bedevil him, the Economic Development Corporation, whose mission is to leverage city real estate and tax incentives to attract private capital and drive job growth across the five boroughs. 5 months into the mayor's tenure, the nonprofit corporation remains officially rudderless, with City Hall officials considering at least 10 candidates for EDC president, including a consumer protection advocate and pro-business types. But the mayor's team has been unable to coalesce around any of them, illustrating an internal debate over how to direct the organization. The uncertainty surrounding the EDC's leadership and direction has fed the notion, widespread among business leaders and moderate Democratic politicians, that Mr. Mamdani is insufficiently attuned to the health of the New York City's economy and that his inattention potentially comes at his and the city's peril. It also raises larger and more fundamental questions. What kind of economic policy does the mayor want to embrace? And is Mr. Mamdani quietly withdrawing from City Hall's traditional role of courting business and using the EDC's power to support a thriving economic climate in New York? I have not heard one statement yet about how it is that the city sees industrial growth, how the city wants to maximize talent, and certainly the absence of an EDC head this far into the administration is a concern, said Gregory Morris, the chief executive of the New York City Employment and Training Coalition. When the mayor talks about the economy, he largely talks about his ambitious universal daycare and housing programs and how they will redound to the city's economic benefit. A prediction that some analyses agree with. But some business and workforce development leaders argue that Mr. Mamdani cannot fulfill his vision for a more expansive government without a robust tax-generating economy. They note that affordability requires not just cheaper goods, but also better-paying jobs, and they worry that he has yet to articulate what business growth in the Mamdani era will be, at a time when the challenges facing New York's economy are legion. The city's job numbers are lackluster, even as office leasing has strengthened. Some financial sector jobs have migrated to Texas. The war in Iran continues to cast a haze over the country's economic prospects. City officials are eyeing the coming disruptions from artificial intelligence with alarm. International tourism has declined. We have the worst job market we've had in decades outside of a recession, and we are facing the most intense competition we ever have had with other parts of the country and, to some extent, other global capitals, said Mark Levine, the city's comptroller. And we have the possibility of an economic slowdown ahead, and that's before you deal with the AI disruption. Some of this is out of our hands because these are national and global economic challenges, Mr. Levine continued, but we do have tools at our disposal, and most of those tools are wielded by EDC. Unlike typical city agencies, the Economic Development Corporation, considered a pioneering example of a municipally run nonprofit designed to drive economic growth, exists outside of the city's typical procurement rules. Its staff is not unionized, and it is perceived as a nimble arm of an otherwise sprawling, sclerotic government. And so when former Mayor Bill de Blasio wanted to create a citywide ferry system, he turned to the EDC. When the mayor before him, Michael Bloomberg, wanted to bring a world-class research university to Roosevelt Island, he deployed the EDC. In 2024, the corporation leveraged city assets to support as many as 6,475 companies, attracting $1.5 billion of private investment, it boasted in a report. Its recent work has included granting tax exemptions to small bore projects like a family-owned building supply company in Hunts Point and overseeing large-scale master plans like the multi-billion dollar Brooklyn Marine Terminal. There, developers intend to build 6,000 units of housing and modernize port operations, a plan Mr. Mamdani's EDC has moved ahead with, despite the opposition of the local Democratic Socialist legislators. One candidate who was interviewed for the position and had worked at the EDC was dismayed to find that the interview questions seemed to suggest a lack of understanding about the function of the organization. The questions focus largely on how it could regulate large corporations. Why don't you just stop for a second and focus on keeping the good things going, said Matthew Hildsick, a publicist who was appointed by Mr. de Blasio to the board of the EDC and has felt confused by the organization's lack of direction and by the emphasis placed on city-run grocery stores. In a sign that complaints about the lack of the economic agenda are breaking through, Joe Calvello, a spokesman for the mayor, said on Friday that Mr. Mamdani is currently putting together a business advisory council to provide feedback on the city's economic development plans, a move that may run afoul of Mr. Mamdani's base. Central to many business leaders' concern is how Mr. Mamdani's cabinet, or at least the more dramatic socialist-aligned elements of it, seems eager to reshape the way the EDC does business and de-emphasizes economic development. Mr. Mamdani is the first mayor of the 21st century to have no deputy mayor with economic development in their title. On January 2nd, Julie Sue, then the city's incoming deputy mayor for economic justice, circulated a memo calling for every EDC program to be reevaluated to ensure the corporation was advancing not just economic growth or economic strength, but justice. Ms. Sue's interests seem to align with those of Lena Khan, the Biden-era Federal Trade Commission leader who helped lead Mr. Mamdani's transition team and has been personally involved in the quest for a new EDC leader. Together, they urged the mayor to consider hiring Rohit Chopra, a former director of the Consumer Financial Protection Bureau, and Ms. Khan's former colleague and co-author. Mr. Chopra was also pushed by leaders of the city chapter of the Democratic Socialists of America, according to a person familiar with the selection process. He has since been scooped up by Governor Gavin Newsom of California to manage a consumer regulatory agency. It is not unheard of for a major city leadership role to remain unfilled this long into a mayor's first year. Mr. Mamdani's predecessor, Eric Adams, did not name a permanent fire commissioner until 10 months after his taking office. Nor is the EDC incapable of operating without a permanent president. In a recent interview, Gustavo Gordillo, the chair of the DSA chapter in New York City, argued that the EDC should focus on building social housing, adding, "We need an EDC that isn't afraid to fight business leaders to get the best results for the working class of New York City." The EDC has become a concierge service for a small number of wealthy New Yorkers, a public agency treated like private property, he said. The EDC needs to be completely reimagined as a new agency that, instead of doling out tax breaks, sets the terms of a pro-worker local economy. Ms. Khan declined to comment for this article. Other candidates have had more conventional backgrounds. City Hall has considered David Ehrenberg, a real estate advisor who once worked at the EDC and ran the Brooklyn Navy Yard, the former shipping depot turned city-subsidized haven for industrial startups. The Navy Yard's current president, Lindsey Green, and James Katz, an EDC veteran and economic development advisor to Governor Kathy Hochul. It is also considered Blondell Pinnock, the chief executive of the Bedford Stuyvesant Redevelopment Corporation. Marissa Lago, a city, state, and federal government veteran who served in senior positions in economic development, planning, and trade. Andrea Batista Schlesinger, a public banking expert and partner at HR&A Advisors, a consulting firm. the corporation's interim president, Jeannie Pack. Cecilia Kushner, another EDC veteran and the chief of staff at Robinhood. And Shefali Puri, a former EDC board member and the former executive director for global innovation at the Nike Foundation. Mr. Mamdani and his team's indecisiveness is an apparent reflection of dissension within City Hall between those who consider the EDC an essential mechanism for nurturing business in New York City and those like Ms. Sue who are eager to see it also embrace a more regulatory and social justice role. NYC EDC is focused now, as it has been and will continue to be, on delivering generational projects that span decades and administrations, expanding opportunities for working New Yorkers, said Jeff Holmes, an EDC spokesman. Those include a new life sciences campus in Manhattan, major housing developments in Queens and Brooklyn, and Mr. Mamdani's effort to build a low-cost city-owned grocery store in each of the five boroughs. Lila Bozorg, the deputy mayor for housing, is said to have a voice in the leadership decision-making, as does Ms. Sue. Dean Fullahan, the first deputy mayor and veteran Albany operative, and L. Biscard Church, Mr. Mamdani's far-left chief of staff. It has proved difficult to find a candidate with the political worldview that can somehow satisfy all of those officials. Mr. Chopra, for one, sparked some concern that he was potentially too left-leaning, according to an administration official. Economic justice demands that we focus on economic growth and on who benefits from that growth, said Ms. Sue in a statement. EDC is critical to that focus and has been since day one of this administration. We will continue using every tool available to build a city that remains the center of economic growth in America, where public investment delivers real results, businesses continue to flourish, and working people can afford to live with dignity, Ms. Sue continued. The EDC was born during the recession of the early 90s when David Dinkins was mayor and the city's economic development activities were scattered among disparate entities. To be sure, many of the EDC's plans do not pan out, at least initially. A bid to build a 630-foot Ferris wheel on Staten Island's North Shore ultimately failed. A joint bid with the state's economic development arm to bring Amazon's second headquarters to Queens also failed, though the proposal, which included a helipad for Jeff Bezos, did galvanize the borough's political left and arguably helped create the conditions for Mr. Mamdani's rise. And the next article. Visiting hours to resume at Delaney Hall Detention Center after protests. Governor Mikey Sherrill and other New York elected officials have urged calm as demonstrators clashed with police while protesting conditions at the Immigration Detention Center by Maya Coleman and Mark Bonomo. Federal officials will allow visitors back inside the Delaney Hall Immigration Detention Center in Newark, Governor Mikey Sherrill of New Jersey said on Sunday after a second straight night of clashes between protesters and law enforcement outside the center. The detention center, which is overseen by U.S. Immigration and Customs Enforcement, suspended visitation last week as tensions escalated during protests over living conditions for detainees. The situation reached a boiling point late Saturday when protesters threw projectiles, fought over barricades, set fires, and scuffled with officers from the New Jersey State Police and the Newark Police Department, who were there to secure the area. Violent, chaotic clashes hurt everyone, Ms. Sherrill, a Democrat, said at a news conference on Sunday afternoon, adding that three people had been arrested Saturday night. She said the clashes put the lives of both protesters and law enforcement in danger. They take the focus away from people inside Delaney Hall and their families, and they raise the temperature with ICE. I refuse to give ICE an excuse to surge into our communities, she said. Before the confrontation on Saturday night, Ms. Sherrill had urged demonstrators to bring the temperature down, to avoid escalating immigration enforcement operations and endangering the lives of detainees and other immigrants in the state. She also criticized the intrusion of extremist groups and demonstrators from outside the state who she said had been interfering in the protests and distracting from the ultimate goal of improving conditions inside the detention center and eventually closing it. A standoff on Friday night resulted in the arrest of six demonstrators, four of whom had traveled from New York and one from Pennsylvania. The state police had assumed control of the area after negotiating the withdrawal of federal agents in hopes of restoring order. To the people coming from out of state to create chaos and dangerous situations, you should not be here, Ms. Sherrill said. You are not helping the people detained at Delaney Hall. You are not helping detainee families, and you're certainly not keeping New Jersey safe. Despite the calls for calm, clashes continued. Late Saturday, protesters pressed against police barricades and shields, wielded makeshift shields of their own, and at times struggled with officers for control of metal fencing. Police later deployed tear gas and flashbang grenades as they sought to disperse the crowd. Others in riot gear formed shield lines outside the detention center, while mounted troopers and officers on foot worked to push demonstrators back. Around midnight, dozens of state troopers and Newark police officers sealed off Doremus Avenue at the detention center. Officers set up metal barricades, some wearing combat boots and riot helmets and carrying sidearms and zip-tie handcuffs. Just after midnight, Ras Baraka, the Newark mayor, issued a curfew covering a half-a-mile area around the detention center. The restrictions remain in effect nightly from 9 to 6 a.m. until further notice. A public safety alert announcing the curfew was sent to residents' cell phones at 12:30 a.m. Clashes have occurred frequently over the past week, with protesters sometimes taunting federal agents. The agents, in turn, have tackled demonstrators, spraying chemical irritants and, in at least one case, beating a protester with a baton across the torso, thighs, knee, and calves as he tried to flee. On Wednesday, some members of a group of demonstrators were arrested, and on Thursday night, a 26-year-old man from Morris County bit two agents who were trying to remove him during a scuffle outside the detention center, the authorities said. The man, Brendan John Gear, was charged in New Jersey federal court on Friday with assaulting federal officers and causing bodily injury. He was later released with limitations and barred from returning to Delaney Hall. A lawyer for Mr. Geyer could not immediately be reached on Saturday. Relatives of detainees and immigrant advocates have said that detainees were beaten and doused with pepper spray this week after some inmates began a hunger strike. The Department of Homeland Security has denied that there was a hunger strike. The agency also said that there had been a fight involving detainees inside the detention center and that staff members had broken it up. Officials said that detainees who had been affected had been evaluated by medical workers and that no one had been seriously hurt. On Sunday morning, Senator Andy Kim, a Democrat, said on CNN's State of the Union that the federal government could take several steps to calm the protests, including sending more medical personnel to Delaney Hall amid concerns over conditions inside. "That's something we can fix," he said. And the next article. Is J.D. Vance the 2028 front runner? Trump has questions. President Trump appears to see the matter of his heir as unsettled, adding a layer of tension to his relationship with Vice President J.D. Vance. By Katie Rogers and Tyler Pager. In recent conversations with aides and allies, President Trump often interjects with a question about his vice president. Does J.D. Vance have what it takes to go all the way? He usually answers his own question. He's not so sure. It's not that Mr. Trump is abandoning Mr. Vance. He involves him in major decisions, has given him high-profile opportunities to position himself for 2028, and trusts the 41-year-old vice president to wage partisan warfare on his behalf. In a cabinet meeting this week, Mr. Trump compared Mr. Vance to Elliot Ness, the mob-busting federal agent for working to ferret out fraud in most Democratic-controlled states. Mr. Trump has long conducted running focus groups on his closest aides and appears to enjoy needling them and keeping them off balance as a way of asserting his dominance. Several people in the president's inner circle have been subject to his quasi-public questioning of their performance and their future. But when it comes to Mr. Vance, the stakes are higher. As the default front runner for the Republican nomination and would-be inheritor of the president's political movement, Mr. Vance's fortunes ride to a substantial degree on the enthusiasm of the support he gets from Mr. Trump. And Mr. Trump's regular polling of people on whether they prefer Mr. Vance or Secretary of State Marco Rubio has become one of the most closely watched early indicators of how power in the Republican Party might pass to the next generation. When he conducts those polls in private, Mr. Trump often compares Mr. Vance's performance to his own achievements. He has told several allies that Mr. Vance has never won a tough race without his help. Mr. Trump's endorsement got Mr. Vance over the finish line in a tight race for an Ohio Senate seat. He has brought up the number of vacations Mr. Vance has taken as vice president. Mr. Trump does not generally take them. He has repeatedly mentioned the vice president's initial opposition to starting a war with Iran and has done so in front of Mr. Vance. "I'm more of a peace person than you are, but I had to do it," he has said to him. The president has also questioned his decision to send a Vance-led delegation to a negotiation session in Pakistan that failed to end the war. Mr. Trump, always keenly attuned to the optics of the presidency, has zeroed in on moments when Mr. Vance might not look the part. He has repeatedly brought up a moment from last spring when Mr. Vance fumbled Ohio State's National Football Championship trophy on the White House South Lawn. Mr. Trump has said he is happy it wasn't him. This account of Mr. Trump's relationship with his vice president is based on interviews with more than a dozen people who are directly familiar with the dynamic between the two men. Some of them were granted anonymity to speak about Mr. Trump's thinking. Vice President Vance has done a remarkable job of helping implement the president's America First agenda, Stephen Shung, the White House communications director, said in a statement. "There has been no vice president in history who has been more empowered, and that is a reflection of the strong trust and relationship between the two. Any false media narratives from unknown and unnamed sources fabricating stories clearly do not have any knowledge of the truth." Mr. Trump, who turns 80 next month, is generationally and stylistically different from Mr. Vance, a Midwestern millennial who rose out of a hard scrabble upbringing and made that struggle the animating force of his political brand. The president, a Queens-born real estate developer raised in wealth, prefers to be ensconced in gilded surroundings. When Mr. Vance is not in Washington, he enjoys taking his family home to Cincinnati or to Camp David, the woodsy presidential retreat that Mr. Trump has only visited once in his second term. In meetings, Mr. Vance frequently scrolls his phone and he uses social media to fight with his critics. The president frequently posts to Truth Social, but he does not spend time replying to people online as Mr. Vance does. Susie Wiles, Mr. Trump's chief of staff, recently advised Mr. Vance to take a break from social media, as have other officials in the West Wing, according to people familiar with those interactions, because the fighting was beneath his office. Mr. Vance said he took a break for Lent. Through it all, Mr. Vance has exhibited the one quality that Mr. Trump most prizes: loyalty. He has put aside his reservations about the war to back the president's handling of the conflict and carried out the traditional number two attack dog role against Mr. Trump's critics, even Pope Leo the 14th. He remains a popular figure among Mr. Trump's MAGA base. Tony Fabrizio, a longtime pollster for Mr. Trump, said the president chose Mr. Vance as a running mate in 2024 because he appeals to those voters. In an interview, Mr. Fabrizio said that the president saw Mr. Vance as a MAGA warrior who would go out every day and fight for the things that the president wanted. Even so, Mr. Fabrizio added, he knew that, and that was exactly what he got. who likes J.D. Vance. Even so, Mr. Trump has continued to needle Mr. Vance on matters of substance and style, from criticizing his shoes to ribbing him for his tendency to interject in conversations. In November, the president wondered aloud why Mr. Vance was not more subservient, like the officials who work for President Xi Jinping of China. "Why don't you behave like that?" Mr. Trump asked Mr. Vance during a breakfast for Republican senators. J.D. doesn't behave like that. J.D. butts into conversations. "I want to have that for at least a couple of days. Okay, J.D.?" People close to the president say that Mr. Vance is in Mr. Trump's good graces. "My father always brings up how J.D. is a savage and annihilates the fake news, like the made-up narratives of this story," Donald Trump Jr., the president's eldest son, said in a statement relayed through his spokesperson. "Interviews, rallies, podcasts, he shows up and performs, and that's what my father cares about. To win the 2028 nomination, Mr. Vance must stay in good standing with Mr. Trump and reassure a Republican Party that has been molded in the president's image but fractured by his choices. So far, like most vice presidents, Mr. Vance has prioritized his relationship with the president." And I do have to end this article at this point for time. This has been Lynn, reading from the Times. Thanks so much for listening. I hope you have a wonderful day and a great week. Take care.
1: Is sweltering weather melting milestones? This is Sandra Tsinglo with the lowdown on science. Here's a hot take from Jorge Cuartas and team at New York University. They tested if warmer climates affected learning in children. They used surveys from nearly 20,000 children across six countries. When climates hit 32 degrees Celsius, children's learning decreased. Situations in low-income communities are worse. Children had a 70% lower chance of meeting their developmental milestones. A world that is too hot to learn affects the most vulnerable communities. Protecting the climate isn't just about us, it's an investment in the future. Sounds like high temperatures are creating a dry spell for education.
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4: Weather for this evening, breezy with clear skies, a low of 46. For tomorrow, sunny skies during the day, followed by clear skies at night, a high of 78. 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
5: This program is intended for a print-impaired audience and is brought to you by Mind's Eye.
6: Greetings, folks. This is Monica Hatch with Mind's Eye Radio and the Travelogue program. Last week, I promised that we were going to finish up the March issue, but we didn't. Just barely a little bit left. We actually were in an article entitled River of Dreams. On a quest to catch a king salmon in Alaska, Kim Cross remembers her father's legacy and time spent together on the water. And we were left in terrible suspense as she tried and tried for days to catch the fish, and they were on their very last outing. And her guide tried an old trick that he'd learned from a mentor, and that was to put a herring with its head removed on the rod as bait. And this was just to be a demonstration. So you don't actually, it's etiquette never to set the hook on a client's fish, but this was his demonstration cast, and as he cast it, he got a pull on it, and so he handed it to her. And she says, in a way, it felt appropriate, an echo of all those times my father had hooked a fish and handed me the rod. The fish ran, and I whispered the mantra of every guide, tension, tension, tension. He was a fighter. He ran upstream and down, circling rocks that threatened to cut the line if I didn't dance around them. He fought for his life, and I fought for redemption. Maybe I wanted to prove that my father's lessons on the boat did take. My desire to catch this fish felt primal, written in my genes, linked to another living thing by a thin, tight line. I felt the ancient connection between humans and fish. Maybe that's why I fish, why I want so badly to teach my son. In my hands, the king salmon shimmered like rose gold. That blush of color meant he was getting ready to spawn. I cradled him gently in the river, taking my time, memorizing every glittering scale. Spin him around gently, Tyler said. Rock him back and forth. I call this moment the quickening, the surge of life as a fish swims out of my hands. I've been dreaming of

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1: Normally, it must be cool. She's got down a ranger's hat on. She's looking off into the distance. This white woman with lots of freckles on her face. And she's got a, you know, a zipped up hoodie and a scarf around her neck, so it's rather cool. There's a, someone is pointing to, pointing on a map. It's a map of Alaska, and they're pointing out Alaska's Sportsman's Lodge in Igiwik. And that's a map of the region. In another photograph, we have a brown bear in Katmai National Park and Preserve. He's just sitting by the side of the water there. He's just kind of seated on some rocks and a little bit of green turf. He looks big. He's brown, not black, with kind of a pointed nose. But I don't have a good scale to give you to tell you how big he is, but he looks big. He's seated and he looks pretty relaxed. He's not fishing at the moment. And then we have a close-up of some fillets of sockeye salmon. What a beautiful red color that is. And the fish is lying there and its head is still in place, but the fillets have been taken out there. And that's going to be some good eating. Here is a pilot waiting for passengers in Katmai National Park. He's got his boat there. It's one of those, it's a plane, but it's a seaplane. And he's just standing there on one of the pontoons, just waiting for his customers to either return or show up. Looks like he might be looking at his phone. It's kind of a gray day, but that, I don't know how many are seated in that plane. I would guess maximum of 6, maybe 4. It's small. We also now have another picture. This time is our author. She's got a catch of sockeye salmon. I guess she hadn't gotten her king yet, but she's got some sockeye. So she's standing. She's got waders on, and she has 3 fish in one hand and 2 in the other that she's holding. They're pretty good size. They're about as long as her thigh, for sure. A good 2 feet long, I'd say. She's bundled up again, and this time she's in wet weather gear, a parka with the hood and the gaiters, her waders, I guess they're called, those kind of waterproof pants and boots. Well, now we do have some bears doing some fishing. They're catching salmon at Brooks Falls in Katmai National Park. And this one that I see in the forefront, got one in his mouth. So they're standing at the top, he is standing, or she, at the top of this falls. And the falls look 3-4 feet that they go. I'm sure there's a series of falls. It's not one long, deep one like Niagara or Victoria. And then there are 2 other bears in the water. One of them is lying down in the water, and he looks like he's enjoying the meal he's just caught. And the other one is looking around trying to find one. So it must be good fishing in that particular spot. And then we have one of the guest rooms at Alaska's Sportsman's Lodge, and it is very sporty. Wood paneling on the walls and wooden floor, just a simple wooden chair in the corner, no upholstery on it. And on the wall, it looks like just to the face of, maybe it's an elk. Not exactly sure. It's a close-up, just the face, and it's kind of stylized. I think it could be a colorized photo, but I'm not exactly sure. We can't see much of the bed or any part of the room. I think the reason for this photograph is to show all the wood that's contained in it. And that's it. And now we really are finished with this particular issue, except for one last thing, and that's your best shot. We always, at the end of Travel and Leisure, have this. And this is a shot of, and you'll have to pardon me, this is a palace in Seoul, Korea, and it's Gyeongbokgung Palace. Gyeongbokgung Palace. And before we talk about the photo, I'll read what the caption is. Since retiring, my partner and I have made a point of taking 2 major trips a year. This past spring, we made the spontaneous decision to extend a trip to Asia and spend a week in South Korea. On our first day in Seoul, we walked to this incredible palace with beautiful gardens. When I noticed the juxtaposition of the pagoda

0: style Hyangwon Yong Pavilion and the skyscrapers behind it, I knew I had an amazing photo. The two young girls laughing together in their traditional hanbok made for the perfect shot. And it does. This is Peter O'Neill's photograph, and he took it with an iPhone 15 Pro Max. It was in April of 2025. And I think I see cherry blossoms on the grounds here. But yeah, we see the pagoda, and in the background, these skyscrapers. But what's most striking is these wonderful young ladies who are seated in the Korean traditional dress, but the colors are magnificent. They're both in a kind of a hot pink fuchsia combination, red and white. And the very full skirts with layers of the different colors, and they're both holding fans and have flowers in their hair. They're really gussied up in traditional Korean style and seated together on a bench, and behind them is that pagoda, and the pagoda looks to be surrounded by a moat. But yeah, just a little bit of color of the cherry blossoms just starting, because the other trees don't have much green on them, so it's very early spring, I would say, in Seoul. And now we really are done with the March issue, so we'll move on to April. And this is the hotels issue. We'll begin with the letter from the editor. It has always been difficult to open a hotel, beginning with the long, messy process of construction, as a design team fine-tunes color palettes and selects fabrics behind the scenes. Staffing the place with the right people is perhaps even more paramount. And did I mention opening on time? Oh yes, there is that. But in 2026, it seems like we are playing by another set of rules entirely. Properties are debuting at a rapid clip with high price tag residences for sale. Welcome to the hotel as lifestyle community, with work from anywhere giving people permission to drop in and out. Private membership clubs, palatial spas, and celeb chef restaurants continue to be dangled as carrots, with the expectation that the locals will want in too. And let's not forget the ever-demanding guest, who expects the concierge to deliver birthday fireworks, a custom mattress, or last-minute tickets to a Taylor Swift concert. It all makes a room service club sandwich at midnight feel quaint. When I check into a hotel, I usually start by critiquing the hardware, what the eye first sees and what the hand first touches. Does it look and feel expensive? That impresses to a point. More interesting is the server, who has bothered to memorize all the dessert specials, along with their fun ingredients, or the housekeeping team that leaves a novel by one of my favorite authors, sourced from my social media at Turndown. As I read through our annual hotels issue, it became clear to me that we're moving into an era of the high EQ hotel, powered by individuals who, with a keen sense of emotional intelligence, can problem solve, know their surroundings, and carry on meaningful conversations. If AI is going to make more mundane interactions frictionless, what will we humans do exactly? I think we will be improvising, going off script to deliver certain moments. God help me, maybe even those birthday fireworks that will make guests actually turn their heads. And we have a photograph of Jackie here. She's at Lynette's, the restaurant at the Dunlin on John's Island in South Carolina. And she's seated at the bar on a bar stool that's aqua, kind of a woven seat with a back and rattan. And she's just wearing some striped slacks and a striped shirt with a jacket over it. Very relaxed clothing. And she's seated with her hand holding up her chin, smiling and looking off to the side. Very well-stocked bar behind her. And it looks like Carolina. It looks like the shelving is made out of rattan, and so are the chandelier covers, or the pendant covers that are hanging down. And then we have a painting by a local artist, Mickey Williams. It's a beautiful, very soft landscape of a water and a tree. It looks like it's sunset with pink clouds. I guess we'll find out more about that. The resort entrance there, which faces the Kiowa River, and that shows us the Dunlin, the rowboat with the Dunlin written on the side of it, and it's moored on the beach with grasses growing around it, and behind that is a white building, palm trees, rising up. So that's the entrance there. Let's see what her little note here from my travels says. Is a boutique hotel better than something big box? Many travelers today certainly think so. The Dunlin Auberge Collection doubles from $749, a 72-room gem outside Charleston, straddles that line between small and large, landing in a comfortable middle. Our readers voted the property, which also offers coastal safaris, naturalist treks, and mahjong nights, the top resort in South Carolina. After I spent a long weekend there, I can see why. The rooms had mini bars stocked with Topo Chico and praline pecans, decadent freestanding tubs, and deep porches for whiling away the morning. And the cove pool was calm with plenty of lounge chairs, perhaps the best amenity of all. Let's begin with the experiences section of the magazine, and this is called The Edge of the World. 13 years after opening, Fogo Island Inn has reinvigorated a remote corner of eastern Canada, by Akash Kapoor. The ferry ride to Fogo Island off the northeast coast of Newfoundland takes under an hour. The trip may be short, but it contains multitudes. Traveling in August, my wife, two sons, and I saw humpback whales and dolphins breach the surface of the water. Migrating puffins, hundreds, perhaps thousands, filled the sky. Our summer had been unusually busy, and we were looking for a break. Few places seemed to fit the bill as well as Fogo. An island off an island, and an isolated fishing community of some 2,000 residents. The sense of remoteness was reinforced after we disembarked from the ferry and continued as the road proceeded through a pristine landscape of spruce and pine trees, colorful wildflowers, and sparkling ponds. The earth is craggy, sculpted over millennia by waves and wind. Human habitation seems an afterthought, sprinkled only lightly in the form of fishing boats, piled up lobster traps, and small houses painted red or blue. The overwhelming impression is one of immutability and continuity with the past. Then we turned a corner toward a rocky promontory that juts into the sea and encountered Fogo Island Inn, a luxury hotel in a structure made of steel, wood, and glass. The building is simultaneously elegant and jarring, an audacious pavilion on stilts, dramatic in its geometry and Nordic in style, as if it had been airlifted from the other side of the Northern Atlantic. Yet even with the inn's apparent incongruity, I had a sense of deep familiarity, almost homecoming, as we pulled up. I had first read about it in 2013, when it opened. I had admired photos of the building and the surrounding landscape many times since. The project is the brainchild of Zita Cobb, who grew up on Fogo and made her fortune in Silicon Valley before becoming a very different kind of entrepreneur. Created under the umbrella of the Shorefast Foundation, a Canadian charity Cobb co-founded with her brothers, the inn is part of a project to revitalize the island economy through enlightened tourism. The so-called hospitality industry is often inhospitable to local people, Cobb explained when we spoke by phone shortly after my visit. She told me of her deep belief in community and place, and of how Shorefast is gearing up to apply Fogo's lessons across Canada through various ventures and in other sectors, including architecture, food systems, and local crafts. All of this fits into what Cobb calls a quest for a more regenerative economy. I was intrigued by the theory, but first I wanted to explore the reality. Our first stop was the hotel's dining room, a vaulted space with floor-to-ceiling views that serves meticulously plated dishes made mostly from regional produce, including the island's distinctive wild juniper berries, and seasonal catches such as cod, crab, and shrimp. We were fortunate to snag a table by the windows. It felt like floating above the Atlantic. Our neighbors, an American couple, split a bottle of wine while peering into the distance through binoculars, scanning for whales. The stunning views extend into the guest rooms, each of which is decorated with simple wooden furniture and has windows that open onto the salty air and the sound of crashing waves. On the roof deck, wooden hot tubs and a generously proportioned sauna overlook the water, making for an exhilarating setting, especially at sunset. Once nestled into this cocoon, it would be tempting to forget the world outside, but the inn works hard to ensure that you don't. Many of the materials in the hotel, including the quilts and furniture, are manufactured by island craftspeople. In the same spirit, guests are led on tours by, quote, community hosts, residents steeped in area history and culture. Ours was an 8th-generation islander I'll call Tony. He asked me not to use his real name. Tony drove us around one afternoon, regaling us with stories about Fogo's history. He talked about a childhood dominated by maritime life, especially cod fishing. Cod is God, the locals say. Every day, his father would go out in a small boat, and the family would dry his catch in salt before taking it to the fishing company, which paid them not in money, but in supplies like flour, tea, and meat. All this changed in the 1960s, when refrigeration came to Fogo. The ability to freeze fish opened new markets, and the economy moved from barter to cash. It also heralded an era of mechanization and ultimately a catastrophic decline for a traditional way of life. Tony told us how large trawlers would go out farther into the water and catch more than locals did, gradually shrinking the cod population to near extinction. Tony's father started coming back empty-handed. The family came to depend on checks from the government. The situation remains precarious, he said as we drove along a road that meandered along the northern coast. I doubt this island would survive now without tourism. When I spoke to Cobb, she echoed these stories, speaking of a period of despair and near starvation, and how her family was forced to leave Fogo. Her father, whose own finances were decimated, acknowledged that money was at the root of the change. He gave his daughter some advice. When you grow up, you have to figure out how this money thing works. Otherwise, it will eat everything we love. That Cobb learned this lesson well was evident as Tony drove us around, pointing out signs of recent change that coexist with the 19th century churches and school buildings. These included an ice cream parlor, souvenir shops, and homes repurposed into Airbnbs, all byproducts of a growing tourism industry on Fogo. We also saw a number of artists' retreats, striking modernist structures designed by Todd Saunders, the Newfoundland-born architect who also designed Fogo Island Inn. They are used as residencies, sponsored by the Shorefast Foundation, for painters, writers, sculptors, and ceramicists from around the world. The goal is not just economic renewal, but also cultural revitalization. The weekend we visited coincided with the Brimstone Head Folk Festival, a community-run gathering of Canadian musicians that was marking its 40th anniversary. The festival, held on an outcrop that extends northwest from the island, draws larger crowds every year. According to legend, Brimstone Head is one of the four corners of the flat earth. Sitting in view of its gnarled, rocky outline with traditional music wafting gently through the air, I felt like we were occupying a semi-mythical place. Despite the festival, most of Fogo was blissfully empty. We had beaches and hiking trails all to ourselves. Tony took us to a nearby beach known as Sandy Cove. The waters were pristine but icy and scattered with jellyfish, so he drove us to an inland pond where the temperatures were less daunting. On the way back to the inn in the fading yellow light, Tony gestured toward a modest wooden shed with a derelict fishing pier extending into the water. He asked if it looked familiar. I was stymied. Look harder, he said, and then I understood. The stilts, the stark geometry, the sense of forward reach. Saunders had used this vernacular form as inspiration for the inn. Out of this weathered structure, a new possibility had been born. Fogo's future remains uncertain, but the aspiration of the islanders is clear: to venerate rather than abandon the legacy of fishing, carrying the past into the present. Doubles at Fogo Island Inn are from $1,805, all-inclusive, three-night minimum. And we've got some photographs here. Tower Studio and Squish Studio, two artist workplaces designed by Todd Saunders, and then an example of the island's vernacular architecture. These two studios Very, very modernist. They look like somebody just dropped a cube onto the landscape here and left one side open. And I'm surprised studios, there must be a different kind of light here. One of them has, it just looks like a, almost like a game piece of some kind of geometric game that you had to put pieces together, puzzle pieces. One of them is black and white and just has a, what I think is like a French doors, maybe with a triangular window over it. And the other one has just little narrow slats in it, just three steps going up into it, very much by itself. The vernacular architecture there is all painted red, and it's just, I suppose it's like a little fishing cabin. There are two windows that I can see. One is on the in the center, on one side of the building, and the other one is way up high on what looks like a second story or maybe a loft. But it's a wonderful barn red, and then the windows are painted white, and then the green grass is here. Let's see what else we've got. Well, here's a chef hard at work putting together some beautiful plates, all white plates, and he's dishing up very carefully. It's that kind of a plate that, you know, put together so artfully. Here's a guest room at Fogo Island Inn, and it is light, light, light everywhere. The bed's in the center of the room, and one of those deep tubs is back in the corner, but they're just floor-to-ceiling windows on the two sides of the room that I'm seeing. It must be a corner room, and a wooden floor, the quilt on the bed that they mentioned, and also a small little rug on the floor that looks like it might have been handmade, a rag rug or crocheted or something, but it looks definitely looks handmade and quite charming in this room. And then we have a photograph of the Fogo Island Inn from a distance here, so we can get a better sense of its architecture. And I see that it is a white building with those mullioned windows, and I see the stilts on one side holding up a second story, and maybe a third and fourth as well. But it's long and narrow, kind of rectangular shape, and lots of windows, and it's bright white. But it sits atop a lot of rocks. This is a rocky promontory, and then the waves are crashing all around at the seaside there. In the background, there are smaller homes, and they seem to be nestled into a kind of a bay. They're low, and some of them are quite colorful. I see some reds and greens, but mostly white. It's a pretty barren landscape here. I'm guessing those, I also see a church in the distance behind this, but there's not a lot in between these stretches of land here. A cluster of houses and then the cluster of the church. And rightly so, because here's the family, perhaps it's our author's family, on a hike, and they're going, walking along in single file on a trail that you can barely see. There's not another soul around, and not another building around either. So when they say the edge of the world, they mean it. The next experiences article is called Above the Bay. One of Singapore's most iconic hotels embraces an intimate vision of sky-high luxury. And the first picture is a couple of people, three actually, in an infinity pool in the middle of the city. It looks like they might topple right over the side into a bunch of skyscrapers. I've never seen an infinity pool in this kind of a setting. I guess it's on the rooftop. I sure hope there's something over the edge there. Maybe we'll find out a little more about it. This is in Singapore. Here's a riddle. Which Singapore landmark, rising along the edge of Marina Bay, has become so emblematic you can recognize it by silhouette alone? If Marina Bay Sands, with its sausage-shaped rooftop pool balanced on three curved towers, comes to mind, you're not alone. Since opening in 2010, Marina Bay Sands, with doubles from 553, or MBS as locals refer to it, has been a fixture of every postcard rack and travel brochure. Some book a stay solely to spend the day splashing in its sky-high infinity pool, which at 492 feet remains the longest on any rooftop in the world. Others pop in for sundowners on the 56th floor observation deck, or snap an obligatory selfie from across the bay. Yet despite its star power, travelers in search of a more rarefied environment haven't always flocked to Marina Bay Sands. While the rooms were consistently plush, a room count north of 2,400 hardly felt intimate. Recognizing a demand for greater exclusivity, the hotel recently underwent a $1.75 billion overhaul that reduced the room count to 1,850 and quadrupled the number of suites to 775. The butler team grew from 60 to 160, with round-the-clock service offering everything from in-suite dining to unpacking. The most coveted 370 rooms were grouped into the Paizza Collection, doubles from 1,816, a hotel within a hotel on the upper floors with a private lobby, dedicated elevator access, and a club lounge designed to woo big spenders. The Paizza Collection was created for guests who see Marina Bay Sands as more than just a place to stay, says Tane Pekin, its senior vice president and chief hospitality officer. The new rooms and suites aren't just bigger. They're designed to feel like you're arriving at your own residence. With complete privacy and personal touches, they turn each stay into something genuinely memorable. I had my doubts. Could a glitzy Las Vegas-style hotel offer high-touch service and a feeling of seclusion? When I landed in Singapore, the hotel dispatched a Rolls-Royce to pick me up at the airport and drove me straight to Paizza's subterranean entrance. A band of bellboys and butlers whisked me to my room, bypassing the crowds funneling through the cavernous main lobby. It all felt very VIP. My 52nd floor Skyline suite, part of the even loftier Paizza Royal Collection, was impeccable. The 2,100 square foot space was draped in polished marble, chrome, and silk. Modern crystal chandeliers hung overhead, original artworks colored the walls, and floor-to-ceiling windows framed the neon lights of the towers lining Marina Bay. Thanks to the full kitchen, plush living room, and dining area, it felt like a penthouse apartment, albeit one with a private karaoke lounge and a bedside fridge stocked with six different types of mineral water. Some suites even have a golf simulator. After settling in, I checked out the Paizza Sky Residence on the 55th floor, an art-studded club lounge with a bird's-eye view over Marina Bay and the Singapore Strait. The spruce up also includes several new and refreshed restaurants, of which there are now more than 80, spread over the three towers and adjacent shopping complex. I stopped for lunch at the Asian outpost of the Greek mainstay, Estiatorio Milos. Entrees 49 to 85, had excellent penne al vodka and a frosty martini at the redesigned Lavo, entrees 27 to 83, on the 57th floor, and brunched on gingery wagyu beef tongue and braised foie gras at Jin Ting Wan, entrees 25 to 148, an oat Cantonese restaurant where my well-heeled fellow diners could have walked straight off the set of Crazy Rich Asians. Mornings started with a global breakfast buffet at the Sky Residence and included everything from charcoal grilled toast with kaya, a coconut custard, to sourdough egg tarts and laksa noodles. A similarly sumptuous buffet of canapes appeared for afternoon tea, while live jazz filled the bar area after dark. On my last night in town, I took a table in the bar and ordered a glass of champagne. From there, I could see the city's next chapter beginning to take shape. Just south of the current towers, a fourth one, projected to cost $8 billion, is slowly rising. Scheduled to open in 2031, it will house 570 more suites and a rooftop complex, dubbed the Skyloop, with infinity pools, restaurants, and a breezy terrace for wellness activities. It was a reminder that, though the towers are iconic, the Singapore skyline never sits still. And now some photos and some other little tidbits, glow-ups. Other Singapore hotels have undergone a refresh. The St. Regis Singapore. In January, the St. Regis emerged from its first renovation since opening in 2008, perking up the rooms and restaurants with a softer color scheme and botanical motifs. New venues include the pastel-hued Tea Room, which continues the hotel's famed tea service, and the moodily lit St. Regis Bar, which serves a signature Bloody Mary made with gochujang and sancho pepper, doubles from 400. Mandarin Oriental Singapore. Opened in 1987, the Mandarin Oriental received a top-to-bottom makeover in 2023. From the soaring lobby atrium to the 510 rooms, the new design leans heavily on Peranakan motifs, such as batik textiles and floral wallpaper. New safari and space-themed suites appeal to families with young children. Doubles from 457. Grand Hyatt, Singapore. A landmark near mall-lined Orchard Road, the Grand Hyatt reemerged as a wellness-focused hotel with 699 redesigned rooms split between the urban-style Grand Wing and greenery-draped Terrace Wing. Damai, the newly renovated wellness center, has multiple pools and offers Southeast Asian treatments, while Dutch chef Sergio Herman runs the signature restaurant, Le Pristine Singapore, doubles from 379. And a few photos. Here we have a gloved bellhop at the hotel's Piazza collection. We just see from the neck down, it's a beautiful blue blazer with a white vest underneath and these bright white gloves, and the hands are just resting folded in front of him, I suppose. And then we have a bookcase in the lobby, and it's got some artwork in it and some books, of course, mostly just lying on their side here. I'm not sure. It looks like there are drawers in this, but it looks as if it is tooled leather along with a beautiful mahogany wood. Here's braised foie gras at Jin Ting Wan, a Cantonese restaurant, and it's served on a beautiful blue and white china. And this foie gras is sliced. There's some little sprigs of, I think, mint, perhaps, and maybe some nasturtium or pansies, some flowers on it. And then it's sitting in a nice pool of perhaps soy sauce. It's the color of soy sauce. Here is a beautiful young woman conducting a tea ceremony at Jin Ting Wan. And she's wearing a beautiful silk jacket, kind of a shiny silk, so, and it's double-breasted. She's holding a small teapot and filling very small, it looks like it's made of brass, and filling small blue and white teacups. And she's concentrating on her work. And then here's a nice little corner booth at Lavo, and it's a beauty. Nice spot to sit here, and an elegantly decorated place here. There are windows behind it. I think it's just separating this booth from another booth, perhaps. It's in the center of the room. But it's kind of a cobalt blue tufted banquette there in the corner, and chairs to match. And just kind of whitewashed brick on the walls, a lot of light. And then we have a shot of the Marina Bay Sands outside it. And we're looking out at those towers, and they're pretty amazing. Didn't realize this about Singapore, but I'm not sure what I'm seeing, but it looks like these towers are connected at the top. It looks as if I could be wrong, but we have some low buildings. This is on the waterfront. And then these three huge towers, and there's like a platform connecting them. It's enormous. And I think I might see some trees and things growing on it. I'm going to have to Google that and find out more about that space. Next up in experiences is California Cool. Once built for passing through, a new wave of Central Coast motels make a case for lingering, by Simon Willis. If you're anything like me, you've probably always thought of motels as a last resort rather than a first choice. I tend to associate them with grim practicality at best, and at worst, with movies like Psycho and No Country for Old Men, in which drab roadside lodgings attract people looking for somewhere to hide. That idea stayed with me until last spring, when I barreled out of Los Angeles on a sunny afternoon and headed north on Highway 101 for a motel-oriented road trip along California's Central Coast. In recent years, this stretch of highway has become dotted with restored and renewed properties that transport visitors back to the golden age of car culture, while adding a modern twist. It was in this part of California that the motel was born, a concept that, back then, connoted freedom and optimism. In 1925, an architect named Arthur Heinemann opened the Milestone Motel, an elegant whitewashed structure modeled on an old Spanish mission in the town of San Luis Obispo. Built to serve the growing cohort of Americans taking to the open road, its sense of style was inseparable from its sense of place. Every room had its own orange tree by the window. The Milestone marked the beginning of not only a new form of accommodation, but an entire travel movement. As construction began on the interstate highway system in the 1950s and car ownership surged, motels sprang up everywhere. By 1964, there were 61,000 in America. But come the start of the 1970s, the motel industry was in decline. As corporations moved in to capitalize on this burgeoning business, faceless, cookie-cutter properties came to dominate America's roadsides. And in 1978, the government deregulated air travel, leading to a boom in airline competition and plummeting ticket prices. As flying became the norm, the heyday of the motel was over. But as I discovered driving north from LAX after arriving from my home in Washington, D.C., moteliers are now returning to Heinemann's original idea, to a time when mom-and-pop motels were individual, idiosyncratic, and playful. Unlike their identikit counterparts, which could be plonked anywhere, the places I visited couldn't exist anywhere else. Santa Ynez Valley. This rootedness became obvious the moment I pulled up at Hotel Ynez. That's Y-N-E-Z. Doubles from 219. The first stop on my 5-day tour. The hotel is located just outside Solvang, a curious little town in the Santa Ynez Valley, founded by Danish immigrants in 1911. Drawn here by the idyllic landscape of rolling pastures, flanked by old oaks and swaying eucalyptus, they recreated a tiny corner of Copenhagen in rural California, complete with gable front houses, windmills, and Danish bakeries. Hotel Ynez originally opened as a motor lodge in 1952. By the time the Nomada Hotel Group, a hospitality company set on reviving once-forgotten properties in the Golden State, acquired it in 2019, it had grown dilapidated. Kimberly Walker, Nomada's founder and creative director, embarked on a renovation, keeping its history front of mind. Walker channeled the town's peculiar form of Scandi tranquility. "It's just very calm," she told me. "We are surrounded by hillsides and horse trails. The building's hard edges were tempered with woolen wall hangings and ceramics, along with rustic wooden and worn leather furniture, lending the place a cosseting softness." Outside, Walker transformed the old parking spaces in front of each room into walled gardens with Bolivian hammocks. That evening, as I settled into my own hammock with a book, I realized that in the past, I had always wanted to leave a motel as soon as possible. Here, I wanted to stay as long as I could. The following day, I took a slow drive to the old west town of Los Alamos, about 20 miles north of Solvang. While it was once a sleepy town, over the past decade or so, a group of young chefs and winemakers have moved to the area, bringing a new energy with them. I stopped for a lunch of panna cotta, topped with Santa Barbara sea urchin at Bell's, fixed price $125, a French-inspired Michelin-starred restaurant run by Greg and Daisy Ryan, the brightest stars in the valley's culinary firmament. I was on my way to Skyview Los Alamos, doubles from 209, another Nomada property that's conveniently located on a hill next to Highway 101, just as Walker distilled the peacefulness of Solvang at Hotel Ynez, she encapsulated the vitality of Los Alamos at Skyview by leaning into the property's bougie style, a term coined in 1952 to define bold, mid-century architecture. Could be googie, it's G-O-O-G-I-E. The word became synonymous with glowing neon signs and swooping angles intended to grab the attention of drivers. Taking inspiration from the sunny yellow motel sign that still towers above the highway on stilts, at Skyview, Walker embraced the Googie vibes. "It just said fun," she recalled of the original property's design. Dating from 1959, Skyview was in pretty horrible shape when Walker found it. At the time, the pool was used for skateboarding and parties. But underneath the grime and debris, she could see promise and set about restoring its original vibrancy. With the saturated orange of the garden umbrellas, bubblegum pink decorative cacti that fringed the pool, and bright blue high chairs at the bar, Skyview now calls to mind high-color Americana. This vivid aesthetic is softened by the motel's surrounding vineyards, where Walker has partnered with local winemakers to produce Skyview's own rosé. "The evening I arrived, I took a glass out onto my terrace as the sun went down, lit the fire pit, and enjoyed the view of horses grazing contentedly." Paso Robles. "As I drove north toward my next stop, the grassy hills above the road were yellow with mustard flowers. I took a detour in Pismo Beach to visit the area's nature reserve, where I hiked through fields of feathery grass above the coast, looking out over the 17 miles of golden sand at Pismo State Beach. From there, it was a short drive to Paso Robles, where I checked into River Lodge, doubles from 189. Of all the motels I had stayed in so far, River Lodge had undergone the most dramatic transformation. Abandoned for decades, it was once threatened with demolition in the 2010s, the eventual fate of the drive-in movie theater that once stood next door. Old photographs show the motel surrounded by empty, derelict land. Today, it couldn't look more different. I arrived around lunchtime and posted myself at the poolside bar. A young couple was floating on the water in a pair of candy-striped inflatables, while their friends are sunbathed on bottle-green loungers edged in white piping. The scene had all the sunny optimism of a David Hockney pool painting. The only sound above the chill-out music wafting across the garden was the delightful rattle of an ice-filled cocktail shaker. In my room, the Googie style was elevated with bespoke accessories, wall lights resembling satellite dishes, and side tables recalling old 1950s radios that encapsulated the futuristic confidence motels originally stood for. Carmel by the Sea. After an indulgent afternoon in Paso Robles spent drifting between wine bars and breweries, pasta pop-ups, and ice cream parlors, I needed a walk. Before heading to my next destination, I drove west on California 46 and ended up in San Simeon, where I parked above a beach covered with elephant seals and hiked the Boucher Trail, a coastal path that took me past fields of California poppies. The following morning, I continued up the 101, heading west through miles of table flat farmland in the Salinas Valley. A fierce wind was blowing, sending dust devils scurrying across the fields. Eventually, I arrived in Carmel by the Sea, an elite enclave of shady pines and beachfront properties. Carmel has long had a twee reputation as a retirement haven full of art galleries and restaurants, prized mostly for their proximity to the championship golf links at Pebble Beach. But the last few years have seen a scattering of spirited openings that are luring a younger crowd. One of them is Le Petit Palais at 8th Avenue, couples from 346, owned by boutique brand Palace Society, which has two hotels in Carmel alone. I checked into its 8th Avenue location, which occupies a craftsman-style building that used to be a motel called The Hideaway. Le Petit Palais has given it an exuberant update that embraces Carmel's Tony's character while also raising an eyebrow at it. The place is tricked out in bold stripes, floral prints, fireplaces, and dog portraits. That night, I went down to the lounge for a hosted cocktail hour. As the Kir Royale flowed from crystal glasses, I felt like I had stumbled into a more polished version of the 1950s, when people drank more, dressed better, spent more time together, and did all of it at motels. Got a bunch of pictures here. Let's see if I can do them justice. First off, we have outside a guest room at Hotel Inez, and there's a dog. Well, there's that, I believe that's the one that had the hammocks, and it's a beautiful white hammock. And the author, maybe it's the author, I'm guessing it's the author, is relaxing there with a book, and there's a dog on a leash lying in the sun next to him. And here is Skyview, Los Alamos's original sign. And it looks just like you've seen in the movies, motel, a yellow background with black letters, very large, standing way up high so that you can see it from a great distance across the hills, and then vacancy in what would have been neon. It's not lit up now. It's a bright, sunny day. And then below that, another one that says heated pool. And I'm not sure what the other script says, but it shows a couple of wine glasses, one white, one red. So you know what you're getting into there. That is the original sign. Now we have the courtyard at Skyview. And it's here are a bunch of Adirondack chairs around a fire pit. And the courtyard is quite spacious. And around that, the low buildings, the motel rooms, and they look to be all, you know, they're all one story, as you might imagine. Nice sized windows on these, good amount of windows. And it looks like it's made of stained wood. So it kind of blends with the landscape here. There's some plantings around, kind of sagebrush type things. Low, some palm trees. But the fire pit is lit, even though it's still daytime, and inviting those seated close around it. And then we have the pool at the River Lodge in Paso Robles. And that one is, this is not the one with all the candy colored things, the green and pink and all that. It's just a nice lightly painted blue pool and lots of umbrellas and chaise lounges around it. And here we have a shot of Le Petit Palais at 8th Avenue's lounge. And this is just so playful. There's a large sofa, looks to be done in kind of an amber color with some turquoise and white printed pillows on it. But adjacent to that and surrounding it, and I think behind it as well, bold red and white striped, like candy stripe uniforms, but much wider stripes. So very bold club chairs, two of them surrounded on either side of this. And then behind this couch is a fireplace against the wall, and I see two more chairs like that up against the fireplace. It's a quite a good size lounge. I didn't know motels had such big lounges. But then there's kind of a floral wallpaper on the wall. It's just playful and busy and bright and friendly. I'd say you couldn't help but enjoy yourself in that room. And then here's a close-up of one of the bedrooms, a guest room at River Lodge, and it is much more serene. In fact, this is the one I think where the side tables look like they resemble those old-timey radios, the kind that are a piece of furniture, actually, with dials on it. So very mid-century modern, a little table lamp that is kind of, it's the symbol of the Pixar movies, that little stand-up thing that you can bend and focus on a book there. And then some very simple artwork. It almost looks like a woodblock of a reindeer or a deer, some kind with great big antlers. Just stylized in simple kind of serene colors, so not that brightness like we saw in the other one. But here we are back at the Petit Palais, and breakfast is served. It's on a buffet thing. Again, they do love their color. The background here is a checkerboard of emerald green and white tiles. And then this all of the foods are laid out on this buffet table there. And then one more shot. This one is of a bartender making a drink at the poolside bar at River Lodge. And there's that motel sign in red and white. And the poolside bar and some nice stools, bar stools there with backs on them. And he's in a window there that looks out on the pool. So you can sit facing the bartender and swivel around and look at the pool. Sun is shining. The building is white with a kind of a blue awning that matches the pool very nicely. And next up is Hidden Waters. In the Dominican Republic, sapphire lagoons shimmer beyond the golf courses and poolside loungers. By Bridget Washington. At first, the trek felt indistinguishable from others I'd taken in the Caribbean. The narrow, well-worn path rolled through a dense forest, the canopy closing in overhead. Iguanas skittered across the dirt. Birds and insects filled the air with noise. Orchids clung to palm trunks, and a tiny hummingbird, identified as a zumbadoricito, hovered so close I could see its tiny beak. Growing up in Trinidad had conditioned me to jungles filled with dark, murky, mysterious waterways. But here in the Dominican Republic, just a half-mile hike into the Hoyos Indígenas Ecological Reserve, something luminous emerged. Framed by tangled mangrove roots and thick foliage was a swimming hole of impossible color, its surface smooth and glassy, its depths a bright jewel-toned blue. The water looked like melted sapphire. "That's it," I whispered to myself. "A cenote, C-E-N-O-T-E. This wasn't the dark forest pool I'd expected, but a vibrant lagoon teeming with life. I stood at its edge, studying the gnarled roots of a gri-gri tree before jumping in. The cold, mineral-rich water shocked my body and soothed it. Tilapia flickered beneath my feet. Submerged among mossy boulders, the cenote felt inviting, calm, safe. My expedition didn't take place in some far-flung corner of Mexico's Yucatan, but in Punta Cana, a resort area on the eastern tip of the Dominican Republic, better known for its all-inclusive resorts, white sand beaches, and golf courses. The cenote is part of a 15-acre nature reserve that has 12 freshwater lagoons, all bearing Taino names. The reserve is overseen by the Punta Cana Foundation, a nonprofit started in 1994 to promote sustainable tourism across the region. In the three decades since, the foundation has shaped much of what happens in the area, from what fishermen pull from the water to how resorts manage resources. Lobster and conch are off-limit during certain months. Big game anglers are encouraged to catch and release. Parrotfish, sea turtles, and marine mammals are protected outright. On land, wastewater is treated and used to water golf courses, while electricity is generated by a high-efficiency power plant. Many of these efforts are not visible to visitors. "We are not just checking boxes or greenwashing," Jake Keel, the Punta Cana Foundation's Vice President of Sustainability, told me one morning. "We implement programs that truly make a difference." That approach also informs how the area's hotels are built and operated. Among the newest is the St. Regis Cap Cana Resort, doubles from 724, a beachfront property with 200 rooms that opened last year. Located in an ultra-luxe gated community inside Punta Cana, the St. Regis is a modern oasis of blonde woods, marble floors, wicker ceilings, and palm trees. In addition to a private beach, it offers 4 pools, 9 restaurants, a wellness center, and access to the nearby Punta Espada golf course. While some of the hotel's sustainability efforts do not announce themselves, wastewater is captured for irrigation, roofs are green to lower cooling costs, guests can learn about coral restoration efforts at nearby Juanilo Beach, or visit Mercy Workshop, a nonprofit that helps underprivileged women. Parentheses, pearl earrings and leather necklaces from the workshop will be sold at the St. Regis's gift shop. On the day I checked in, I had lunch at Casava, Entree 17 to 40, the resort's all-day restaurant, where I ordered the goat empanadas. They were soft, buttery, and spiked with scotch bonnet, a nod to traditional Dominican flavors. Later that afternoon, I left the climate-controlled calm of the resort and headed to Scape Park, a 150-acre playground inside Cap Cana. A mix between an amusement park and a nature reserve, it offers swimming in stalactite-lined caves, rappelling down limestone cliffs, and off-roading on dirt trails, among other adventurous pursuits. There are many reasons to linger, but for me, the draw was the Blue Hole Cenote. Reaching it required a short hike that mirrored my first trek, a narrow trail punctuated by a hanging bridge, a small waterfall, and briefly, the familiar flicker of the Zumba d'Orsito. The water there lacked the gemstone brilliance of the cenote in the ecological reserve, but it was larger and the experience was still meditative. A half dozen visitors took turns jumping into the pool. I paused to study the long vines draped across rocks, wondering how long they had been growing there before stepping up to a wooden platform. Once submerged, the noise of the park fell away. The water was steady and grounding, another reminder that even in a place shaped by luxury, nature still sets the tone. That's where we end today, folks. There are some pictures here. We'll get to those next time. Till then, thanks for joining Mind's Eye Radio. Take care and be well.
1: Will these amphibious influencers make an IRL comeback? This is Sandra Tsing Lo with the lowdown on science. Axolotls have overtaken the internet with their funky frills. But despite their social media presence, the wilderness lacks a lot of axolotls. Habitat destruction has left under 1,000 in the wild. What can we do? Enter Alejandra Ramos and team at the National Autonomous University of Mexico. They released 18 captive-bred axolotls into restored wetland habitats in Mexico and tracked their survival. These axolotls gained weight, a sign that they are thriving. What's more, the public can support the axolotls' comeback through the Adopt an Axolotl fundraiser. From viral to viable, it's time for these internet stars to unplug and relax a lotl.
2: Weather for this evening, breezy with clear skies, a low of 46. For tomorrow, sunny skies during the day, followed by clear skies at night, a high of 78. 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
3: 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Listener discretion is advised.

This is Beth Weiss, returning to the reading of Better Living Through Birding, Notes from a Black Man in the Natural World by Christian Cooper, published by Random House. In our last reading, the author described his experience of being an adolescent at a time when he could not let anyone, including his parents, know who he really was. His father's decision to take him to a birding outing was inadvertently life-saving for Cooper. He described the exuberant leader, Elliot Kuttner, as one who was so important to him for many years because of his solid approval of Cooper. Despite all that, Cooper was very suicidal at times and attributed his discovery of a new genre of sci-fi through Star Wars as creating one more world into which he could safely live. He and some friends also turned to writing their own sci-fi stories and poems, which is where we left off. The third pleasure of birding, the joy of scientific discovery. The bunting, I realized, must be nesting nearby, a mere foot away, and he flushed because I passed too close to the nest. He was enraged that I was putting his family in peril, but I was way too big for the little bird to mount an assault. So he had to satisfy himself by beating the living crap out of the stick on which he stood, when what he really wanted to do was beat on me. I had heard about birds redirecting their aggression, but now I was seeing it in the flesh. This bunting needed an outlet for what it was feeling, and the branch bore the brunt. In a similar fashion, Dr. Ramus, with a backward R, was born. He was a construct of frustration. That seems fairly obvious in retrospect. High school was winding down, and I was nearing the end of my rope with my stifling existence. Creativity would have to rescue me again, crafting my pain into something tongue-in-cheek. I didn't realize that was what was happening at the time, of course. To me, it was just good fun, albeit of the dark,

0: WKAR Radio Reading Service is intended for the use of persons who are blind, visually impaired, or may not be able to hold a book or newspaper. 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
1: Glee on Rotting Corpse of Dead Bunny. The hallmark of a Rama's poem being the strictly observer status of its muse. Rama's didn't get his hands dirty, and he's nobody's uncle. I dashed off lots of Rama's poems in those days, scribbled idly in the corners of notebooks at lunchtime or after class. The amused in a juvenile way, and the expressed with a wink what my subconscious had processed from my own grim experience, to the point that my alter ego had earned a doctorate on the following thesis. No matter who you are, no matter how innocent, sweet, or pure of heart, especially if you're innocent, sweet, or pure of heart, the universe has you slated to live short and suffer for its own amusement. It's so wrong you can't help but laugh. So I laughed on the outside. Inside, my heart was breaking. As the end of senior year approached, when I thought I might burst, I finally came out to someone, my friend Deb, in a note passed in computer science class where we learned the programming language BASIC, which now seems as relevant to the world as trilobites. I teased it out over weeks of such notes, unable to just spit it out, by which point Deb had concluded I was either gay or had cancer. It was a huge step for me, admitting that I didn't have cancer. I needn't have worried about Deb, a trusted ally, since junior high and one of the worthiest souls I've ever known. Plus, she's Catholic, and I knew from growing up my whole life among Catholics, including my own grandmother, that while the leadership of that church is dogmatic, the ordinary folks are pragmatic, make up their own minds, and tend toward kindness. There could be no finer example of that than Deb. My confession was safe with her. She would remain my only friend who would know for the short time we had left in school. Yet even that little crack in the wall, a defensive perimeter I'd carefully maintained for years, allowed enough daylight in that I could see my way to a better life. Another sign of a better life to come, I'd been accepted to Harvard. I tore open the too thin envelope, nervous that only rejections were so slender, and blinked hard when I read the good news. I was thrilled, having set my sights on the university ever since I'd visited as a high school junior. And it didn't hurt that Harvard's early decision meant I didn't have to hustle, applying to multiple colleges and fret during the spring waiting for replies. I spent so much time on cloud nine that I don't think I even noticed the reaction from my family. I know my beloved grandmother in particular was prouder than proud, and for both my parents, now split, the sense of achievement for a black middle-class family must have been tremendous, even if a good outcome for their chronically overachieving son was somewhat expected. When the advance welcome packet finally followed, I scrutinized the list of the official extracurricular clubs and activities until I found the entries for the Harvard Ornithological Club. And, with a secret surge of anticipation, the Gay Students Association. There would be a chance to connect with others like me. There was hope. At Harvard, I was determined as a gay person I would thrive and find love. That summer after high school graduation, Chris began filming his sci-fi kung fu foray into the world of cinema. All of our little gang of nerds was involved. My very minor non-speaking role, best described as radioactive goon number 3, required me to perform a stunt for which I was ill-equipped. Dangling from a rickety fire escape outside a condemned building, then dropping 8 feet to land behind the leading man, Chris's friend Bob, and whack him with a fake lead pipe. Despite my complete lack of athleticism, I executed it flawlessly. Too bad a car drove by in the background at the very moment of filming. The post-apocalypse did not have Hondas. We'd have to do another take.

0: I looked up at the rusted-out fire escape with foreboding. For the sake of art, also known as saving face in front of buddies, I clambered up a second time, and when the fire escape didn't collapse as I feared, I dutifully redangled. Bob walked below me, radioactive goo number 3's cue to drop to the ground and swing the pipe. I could hear the guys prompting me. In a moment, it would be too late, and the shot would be ruined. I wasn't ready. My body was still swinging a bit, but I also didn't want to have to do this again. So I let go. I landed off balance on my heel, toppled backward, and stuck my right arm out to break my fall. Crack. The pain wasn't incomprehensible, but the sight of my forearm in a heretofore unknown Z-shape was. I freaked. Chris, Phil, Mario, and Bob freaked. The cops who stumbled on the scene freaked, though in that regard things only went sideways in a manner that would have seemed comical if I weren't busy convincing myself my arm would have to be amputated. Mistaking bloody post-apocalypse makeup for grave injuries, the police rushed to help everyone, except the guy sitting on the pavement cradling his arm. An orthopedist summoned to the emergency room from his Sunday on the links would reset the bone with a hearty yank and twist worthy of his golf swing. I would spend the rest of that summer in a cast. The guys were very solicitous, and since I'm right-handed, especially curious about how I managed tension relief with a cast on. Because teenage boys. "You just switched to the left hand," I said with a shrug without revealing the nature of the thoughts I held in my head while exploring sinister pleasures. Because closet. I would have one other encounter with the police not long after that, one that might very well have turned fatal, and once again, it would be in the company of my nerd pals. Summer was winding down, and though I'd be heading to the Boston area soon enough to start Harvard, the guys and I took a quick trip to Worldcon, a big science fiction convention that happened to be held in Boston that year. There, among the tables of vendors hawking everything from pirated VHS tapes of Space 1999 to back issues of Marvel Comics Tales to Astonish, I found the Holy Grail. A guy selling sturdy life-size replicas of medieval swords at a price that was just barely within reach of my teenager's wallet. The Arthurian and Tolkien fan in me swooned, and what would be the first of several swords I'd acquire over the years rode on the bus home with me to New York, perched in the overhead rack since it was too long to fit in my suitcase. Getting from Manhattan's Port Authority bus terminal to the Long Island Railroad for the final leg home required that the guys and I take a short subway ride from the 42nd Street station. "Hey," Phil said as we waited on the platform for the subway, "if somebody tries to mug us..." It was the bad old days of high crime in the city, or at least close enough that they were a fresh memory. "Give me the sword and I'll fight them off." "Don't be ridiculous," I said. "I'll use the sword to fight them off." Phil snorted, "You can't do that with that cast on your right arm." "Oh yeah? Watch this." I pulled the sword out of its cloth scabbard with my right arm. I held it aloft like some hero of yore, feeling pretty pleased with myself. I'd silenced Phil and the rest of my friends, their objections answered with my demonstration of dexterity, cast or no cast. Or maybe it was what they saw behind me that had stilled their tongues. "Drop it." I turned to find two uniformed cops approaching cautiously, white guys crouched with their hands on their holsters. I gulped and very slowly knelt down to put the sword on the subway platform. For a goody-two-shoes like me, finding myself in this position with police was unthinkable. I'd gone from triumphant to publicly humiliated in 1.5 seconds. It didn't take long to sort things out. "Where are you from, kid?" one of the cops asked. "Long Island," I answered sheepishly, as if that explained everything, and to a pair of NYPD officers, it probably did. And that was it. I was sure they would confiscate my newly acquired sword before I'd ever had a chance to display it on my wall. But instead, they told me to keep the sword covered in its cloth sheath for the rest of the trip home and sent me on my way, intact and unharmed. Even then, I recognized what a near miss that might have been, that had come close to becoming just another statistic, another young black man dead at the hands of police. I could see the headlines. Black honor student shot dead by white cops days before starting Harvard. Instead, I would live to see and make headlines for 40 years later. And in that context, my future self would look back to remember this day. College is supposed to bring new experiences. But to arrive as a black teenager at Harvard to be greeted by a Confederate flag seemed a bit much. There it hung on the wall of my bedroom I was to share with this guy I just met named Mike. Chance had brought us together. Five of us young men had been randomly assigned to share a dormitory suite, and when I arrived on move-in day, he and I ended up in the same room. He seemed like a nice enough guy, a slightly built Jew from Minneapolis, land of the frozen chosen, his t-shirt proclaimed, who to this day retains a hint of the flat bowels of the Midwest, despite having spent a lifetime in the East. In fact, he turned out to be everything you'd expect from a Harvard student and seek in a roommate, friendly, charming, whip-smart, considerate. But that flag... Who knows where it came from? It's not as if his family had transplanted from the Deep South, or that he harbored any yearning for a white supremacist world order. He's Jewish, for God's sake. But it was the fall of 1980, and the consciousness outside the black community of what that flag embodies, of the blood of the enslaved, and the repression of their descendants woven into its crimson field, hadn't matured yet. Indeed, a hit TV series, The Dukes of Hazzard, was pumping that image into millions of American homes during prime time every week, as if it were just an innocent symbol of the South. Look at those rascals, Bo and Luke, having a good old time, their custom Dodge emblazoned with the sign of their youthful rebel yell. Who could object to that? So I didn't make waves. Each time I returned to our room and passed that flag on the wall, I kept the scowl and growl on the inside. I lasted about a week. Mike, I said at last, that flag has to come down. What? Why? It's offensive to us black people. Oh, come on. Mike, what if I hung a Nazi flag on my side of the room? I could see the dots connecting for him. The flag will be coming down right now. So ended the very brief Battle of Cambridge, Massachusetts, with another abject defeat for the Confederacy. As it turned out, Mike had another unexpected experience in store for me, the Beatles' White Album. I'd thought I was familiar with the Beatles over, but as I listened to that double record in his vinyl collection, in 1980 vinyl was all there was, it was all new. One song in particular hit home. Blackbird singing in the dead of night, take these broken wings and learn to fly. Paul McCartney crooned through chord progressions, nudging his gentle melody forward as if he were nudging me. It wasn't just that the song is ostensibly about a bird, and at that time I didn't understand that the bird in question wasn't my red-winged blackbird, but rather the Eurasian blackbird, whose midnight serenades I wouldn't experience until many years later. Walking back to my crash pad from the bars of Berlin's gay scene. Nor did I know back then that Mark Cartney had written the song as an ode to black women, bird being British slang for a pretty girl. At the pivotal moment of the civil rights struggle, that would only deepen my appreciation for Blackbird, but not yet. I cherished the song for its insight. Like every other freshman, I had come to college full of hope, eager to launch a new life, but for me that need was imperative, because while to all outward appearances I was thriving, I knew I was a broken wing thing, stuffed inside a dark place where I wouldn't survive much longer. How would I arise? I had yet to figure out. Harvard presented a radically different environment from high school, including the sudden independence that comes with being away from home and on one's own for months for the first time. I relished it, but if I thought the change of scene alone would somehow spontaneously free me from my prison, I was wrong. In some ways, my situation was more precarious because now I was living full-time with four male peers I didn't know. The random combination of young men who formed our rooming group freshman year was something of an ethnic and U.S. geographic United Colors of Bennington ad. Me, a black guy from the suburbs of New York. Mike, a Jewish guy from Minneapolis. Steve T., half Latino, from Los Angeles. Ken, a white-bred Quaker from Colorado. And Steve P., another white guy from the Chicago suburbs. Steve P. was always his own man, but the other four of us, as different as we were, quickly found how much there was to like about one another. Steve T. introduced me to the Dead Kennedys, Wall of Voodoo, and other hard-driving bands of the 1980s, L.A., punk, and alternative scene. Ken's use of thee and thy with his Quaker family members was startlingly anachronistic and yet somehow congruent with his gentle disposition. I got everyone hooked on X-Men comics, easy to do in the era of the Dark Phoenix saga and Days of Fortune Past. Now iconic storylines from the Chris Claremont, John Byrne creative team. And like any good pusher, I used that as a gateway drug to the hard stuff. Our dorm suite was home to everything from Keiji Nakasawa's grueling I Saw It, the atomic bombing of Hiroshima, a survivor's true story, to the UK's Warrior anthology, serializing the strange yet compelling V for Vendetta from a then little-known comics writer named Alan Moore, who had become the god of comic writers with Watchmen. The unexpected resolution of V for Vendetta's gay subplot, a rare thing for comics in those days, left me in tears. The only comic ever to do so. I will not spoil it here. It reached the point that my roomies were almost as eager for Fridays as I was. That was the day each week when the new releases arrived at the million-year picnic. That warren of wooden bookshelves crammed with wonders remains Harvard Square's premier comic book emporium. Despite Mike's laments about my alleged snoring, to this day I maintain that his purported audio recording was a deep fake. He and I became fast friends. The Confederate flag was long gone. Decades later, I learned from Mike its origin. An acquaintance gave it to him at summer debate camp, and Mike thought it was a cool memento. Instead, our bedrooms decorations included a poster of Edward Gorey's Gashly Crumb Tinies, a primly illustrated A to Z of Untimely Demises among the grade school set. My favorite N is for Neville, who died of ennui. It dovetailed perfectly with my Ramsian sense of humor. Mike's own humor tended toward the well-placed casual remark. Mike was diligent about his classwork. I was an inveterate procrastinator, grudgingly plunking myself in front of my cheap manual Royal typewriter to start work at midnight the night before the paper was due. Yet, for all those differences, the black kid from Long Island and the Jewish kid from Minneapolis had common bonds, a shared history of feeling socially marginalized, of being too smart for our own good. Only recently I learned from Mike's brother that when he wrote home about his first weeks of college, he said that in me he had found someone exactly like himself. Well, maybe not exactly like him. From the outset of my arrival on campus as planned, I'd secretly been attending Gay Students Association meetings. I must have looked like a scared rabbit in that room, tentative about the other people in it and nervous that anyone outside it would find me out. I can't recall a single thing that happened there, only feeling exhilarated and terrified. Yet not so terrified that it could stop me from going back week after week. I would splash on a dash of aftershave before attending, as if a vaguely floral scent might lure in love like a butterfly. I lacked any understanding of the mechanisms of attraction beyond what one might glean from a Calvin Klein commercial. Half the room remained as skittish as I was, and I can't say I made more than one or two meaningful connections there, none of them romantic. What mattered was that there was a room where the mask could be removed, and that was something I'd never had before. And at that moment, it was everything. But not outside that room. In the middle of our first semester, I traipsed into the sprawling freshman dining hall with my roommates. By then, we were a posse, enjoying each other's company so much we took most meals together, to find the Gay Students Association there, too. I'd forgotten that this outreach was coming. A sign for the organization had been placed on one of the dining tables, and members had colonized it as a visibility effort. After weeks of meetings, everyone there knew me, and I them. It was pure cowardice to not sit there, to walk by them without so much as a friendly acknowledgement. Stronger than the sense of guilt that I was betraying them, though, was the sheer terror I'd been outed. My Vulcan emotional control kicked in, and I marched past them without the slightest variance of step, nor the merest nervous glance in their direction. They didn't call me out. They knew I had been taking my first tentative steps out of the closet, and they had been there once themselves. As my roommates and I found seats at a different table from the gay one, just as I began to unclench and believe I was maybe going to survive this, Mike dropped one of his well-placed remarks. "Chris," he said, fixing me with his gaze, "I'm really glad you didn't sit there." He chuckled at the absurdity of the notion. "Me too," I said with a matching chuckle through a grin I kept smeared on my face. I'd had years of practice. If I was less than fine, if my insides at that very moment were in fact crumbling, it didn't show. Not even in the straining corners of my smiling eyes. The grass was never greener in the cemetery in which I was buried alive. I'd meant to escape that place in college, had even seen shafts of daylight in those gay meetings. Yet that moment made clear that, with everyone I cared about and who cared about me, I was still right back in that same place I had been for an eternity. Mike had unknowingly spread a picnic blanket over the green, green grass of my grave and was having a nice lunch and couldn't hear me scream from deep down below. Right about then, as Halloween approached, I sat down at my clunky Royal, and by the time I stood up again, had composed the ultimate of Rama's poems. Considered a giant eye roll in the direction of the slasher movie craze, which was peaking in that era, Friday the 13th, Prom Night, Motel Hell, Terror Train, and so on. "The boys and girls of Sigma Phi, some will live, some will die." It poured out of me as fast as this then non-typist two fingers could fly. "You've seen it all in your good time, from wanton sex to rampant crime. Now come see the thing that will make you sing with joy and happiness sublime. Yes, you knew them all in school, the blonde, the jock, the brain, the fool, the faithless love who made you cry, but now we're going to watch them die." The poem went on in hyperbolic detail as to how each of these youngsters met their end. Note, this was well before our present era of school shootings. Writing something like this today would likely get one expelled from any campus and certainly lead to mandatory counseling sessions with a licensed mental health professional. To be clear, I harbored no actual murderous intent, which should be obvious since I included myself, the brain, who gets plowed under a speeding car as he tries to capture a mockingbird among the roster of the doomed. Back then, I wouldn't even swat mosquitoes, only shoo them off my skin because killing them would be wrong. The rhyme, like all the Rama's poems, was meant solely to amuse myself and others who enjoy taking the trite and making it twisted. Like the outcome of a Rama's poem, but without the wink nudge, things started to look bleak bleak. Winter in Cambridge is a cold, dreary affair, and as it set in, I faltered. The term seasonal affective disorder, with the apt acronym SAD, hadn't been coined yet, but that didn't stop me from having it and knowing what it was I had, even if I didn't have a name for it. I hated winter in my native New York, and here it lasted appreciably longer on both ends. Worse, I slipped into that low-grade funk just as final exams for the first semester loomed, adding to the pressure. Academically, despite my chronic procrastination, I was doing fine. But one doesn't know that with certainty before finals. Birding, my great comfort, was paused. I found midwinter outings unproductive, particularly for the songbirds I favor, and always unbearably uncomfortable because I have little tolerance for the cold. And Harvard ornithological club trips were reserved for birdier times of year. Other extracurriculars, from parliamentary debate to announcing the news on WHRB radio, proved to be insufficient distraction. The final straw was the housing deadline for the next academic year. Applications for where we students wanted to live as sophomores and with whom would be due soon. The five of us roommates were keen to stay together and were discussing which of the upperclassmen houses were our top picks. And with that, I realized I couldn't go on this way. To keep this essential part of who I was sequestered away from these guys I loved and lived with day and night, and keep that going for another year would break me. I don't know where the courage came from. In 1981, homosexuality had barely moved from the unspeakable column to the category of icky things no one really has to deal with. I was only 17 and not at all wise. I had never had any sexual experiences with anyone, never even kissed a guy. But despite all that, in the course of a single winter's night, I took each of my roommates aside individually and came out as gay. Mike was last. At first, he took the news as just another of our pranks on each other and laughed. I didn't. He paused and regarded me. Seriously? Yeah. I felt as if I were teetering on a high wire. He paused again and processed for a minute, not connecting the dots this time, so much as considering my unspoken question. Does this mean you won't have anything to do with me? He shrugged. It's cool. No battle this time, just a simple reassurance that my friend was still with me. Mike was mightily offended that I told him last. I parried that he could hardly be surprised, given that we shared a bedroom and what he'd said that day in the dining hall, at which he winced and apologized. He's still wincing about it today. Questions from all of them would follow, questions anybody would ask. The inevitable, "How can you be so sure when you haven't slept with anybody yet?" was probably the most pointed, to which any gay person can answer, "The same way you knew, even when you were still a virgin, that you were straight." So, in our bumbling way, five teenagers from different backgrounds from all across the country made room at our table for one more kind of diversity. Literally so, the next time the Gay Students Association staked out a table in the freshman dining hall, I took my place with them, and Mike led my four roommates in joining me there in a show of support. Mike and Steve T. would even back me up by accompanying me to my first gay bar, which was a seedy Boston dive called Sporters, where Mike would get hit on but gracefully deflect. We five remained roommates throughout our college days, and after that night I came out to my roomies, I never wrote another Ramos poem. With graduation only a month away, I had one final mission I was determined to complete before Harvard kicked us out the door. It required retracing my steps from my inaugural Massachusetts birding outing almost 4 years earlier when I'd first arrived on campus freshman year. I'd been told that when I got to Cambridge, the place to bird was Mount Auburn Cemetery. something many non-birders find puzzling. The fact is, cemeteries often prove to be excellent birding spots because of all the uninterrupted greenery. Spread over about 175 landscaped acres, Mount Auburn unfolds in rolling hills, shimmering pools, and lush plantings of trees and shrubs that form a fitting final resting place for Boston's elite and a perfect migratory resting place for millions of birds. So, alongside the classical columns commemorating Mary Baker Eddy, mother of the Christian Science religious movement, one might find one's first bay-breasted warbler, a bird of the same browns as a commonplace house sparrow, yet that seems to pull together those hues with far greater elegance. The chance to find such striking travelers amid the tranquility of its grounds puts Mount Auburn on every Boston area birder's map. Back then, a lucky few of us even had keys to the front gate so that we could start birding right at dawn before the cemetery officially opened. I spent many a late spring morning over the last 4 years combing Mount Auburn for interesting finds while simultaneously improving my warbler skills and reveling in the fact that New England had finally thawed. But my first attempt at birding Mount Auburn turned into disaster. I'd been in the college's computer lab the night before. The first primitive personal computers were still 2 or 3 years away from students' desks. Fooling around on their system to familiarize myself with it seemed like a good way to cap off my first week of school. But my newfound freedom got the better of me. Without Mom around to pull the plug at an ungodly hour, I'd end up playing games all night. Being young and invincible, I decided that lack of sleep was no impediment. Since I was awake so early, I may as well go birding. I picked right then to finally check out Mount Auburn Cemetery. From Harvard Square, I headed up Mount Auburn Street, as I'd been instructed, as the wind picked up and the dawn, obscured by brooding clouds, never really came. Though it was September, the day was blustery and cold, more like November, and I had underdressed. Bleary-eyed, barely conscious, and chilled to the bone, I trudged on. The walk seemed endless. Just as I was about to turn back, I arrived at what seemed to be my destination, headstones and all, if somewhat less impressive than I'd been led to believe. Only after would I find out that this was Cambridge Cemetery, a public burial place immediately adjacent to vaunted Mount Auburn, and not nearly its horticultural equal. Where Mount Auburn is an Eden, Cambridge Cemetery is Everytown, USA. That the divisions of class persist even after death is a fact as old as the pyramids. That the fact is old makes it no less irritating. But at that moment, I didn't know I was in the wrong cemetery, so I tried to bird in the gloom. Between the threatening storm, the less productive habitat, and my own compromised mental competence, I saw very few birds. Some cedar waxwings keening in soft high voices, a tufted titmouse as gray as the morning, and not much else. Except that thing at the top of the hill. From a distance, it looked like the silhouette of a chair. It stood alone, framed by a roiling sky that any second now would crack open, spitting electric fire. I couldn't figure out what a sturdy chair like that would be doing in the middle of a cemetery, though my sleepless body longed to sit in one. It seemed to beckon. Intrigued, I got closer to inspect it. I blinked and shuddered, now close enough that even the dark skies couldn't disguise it. Not a chair, exactly, a tombstone shaped like a chair, with the name C. Cooper carved on it, and no dates. I nearly ran all the way back to my dorm room. That Twilight Zone moment had haunted me for 4 years, and in my subsequent visits to the actual Mount Auburn Cemetery, I had avoided the public cemetery next to it as if my life depended on it. I come to almost believe the experience had been a hallucination brought on by sleep deprivation. How could anything like that be real? But here I was, 4 years later, having returned to the scene, staring at that tombstone. It was real, all right, if perhaps less dramatically situated than I remembered. Now in spring and full daylight, it carried less power. It would not get me. I was done with that grave. I stepped apart from it, turned my back, and walked away for good. I was never going back there. I was still a broken blackbird with a lot of healing to do, but the mending had begun. Commencement was coming, and a whole life afterward, and with that ahead, I left the cemetery and hit the street from home. Chapter 4. Halcyon Days. Grackles are American blackbirds that are hard to love. For one thing, they can be ubiquitous, a quality that is the opposite of what most birders prize. The rarer the find, the better the bird. They can be noisy, making harsh, strident sounds that wouldn't be out of place in a horror movie. They can be mean, by human standards, as if plucked from just such a movie. Grackles will sometimes kill and eat other songbirds, and they're known to dine on eggs and young snatched from others' bird nests. And their all-dark plumages and pale eyes can give them a cold, heartless appearance, again by human standards. Even the name grackle sounds ugly to English-speaking ears, fusing hard consonants in rough combinations more suggestive of construction surfacing compound, or clearing one's throat than a bird. Leave it to the innocence of youth to dispel all that human baggage. On a walk through Central Park's North Woods, leading fourth graders who were new to birding, I wasn't having much luck. At this point, I was well into middle age and had been volunteer teaching about birds in my free time in the New York City public schools for many years. It was my way of giving back a bit of what Elliot had given me, and besides, it kept me young. Since it was spring migration, I'd hoped to knock the students' socks off with some spectacular transients. A male scarlet tanager, maybe, whose incandescence would sear into the youngsters' memories, or an obliging American redstart that in my mind's eye would flit nearly within arm's reach, fanning its tail to show off its color to the kids. After half an hour in the woods, however, it was clear that none of these fabulous sightings would come to pass. Whether because of the wrong winds or bad luck, it just wasn't that kind of day. We hadn't even seen a cardinal, a safe bet as one of the more plentiful resident species and a surefire crowd pleaser, but not today. The quiet desperation of an empty-handed birdwalk leader began to set in. One can vamp for only so long, talk about the plants, tidbits of park history, interesting bird facts, in the face of the attention span of 10-year-olds. "What's that bird?" Darwin asked, his face too wide open and innocent for a city kid. Even though, as was the case for many of the students, his family came from elsewhere, Ecuador, he was a New Yorker through and through, which made his unjaded, rapt attention to what he'd spotted all the more interesting. I looked where he pointed. "Oh, that's a common grackle." I nearly expectorated the name, as if to underscore just how common it was. "It's beautiful," he said with a reverent hush. He and the others were riveted. "Really?" Baffled, for the first time in many years, I took the time to actually look at a grackle, really look at it. Dark plumage throughout, yes, but with an iridescence to its feathers that gives its surface an ever-shifting rainbow sheen. Those fierce yellow eyes and a gloriously oversized tail with a pronounced crease down its length to give it a distinct V-shape. I was seeing the bird with new eyes instead of grackle jauntist ones, from the fresh viewpoint of kids for whom almost every bird was new. They were right. That blackbird is stunning. Just as another blackbird had discovered in his own youth many years before, to recognize something as beautiful, sometimes all it takes is a change of perspective. I'd been in Buenos Aires for less than 8 hours, but I knew what these two guys were up to. having secured a cheap room in a cheap pension that catered to nearly broke Argentines trying their luck in the capital. I was prowling its graceful streets to get a sense of the Paris of South America. I'd arrived that day with no plan except to plant myself in the heart of Buenos Aires, the Hotel Maipú's rock-bottom price yet central location made that hovel the perfect home for a few weeks. Fresh out of college and all of 21 years old, I'd undertaken this journey through Latin America with a loose itinerary, an even looser agenda, propelled by fabulist literary visions because, like so many other recent grads, I had no idea what to do with my life after college graduation, and I didn't have a clue what was next for me. I decided way back in high school that I didn't want to turn my hobby into a vocation to avoid the risk of leeching the joy out of birding, and also to avoid the risk of being perennially broke. And despite years as a successful debater in both high school and college, usually a good indicator that a career as a lawyer lies ahead, I'd quickly concluded in my freshman year that the practice of law was not for me. I had the good sense to recognize that my notion of lawyers as modern-day knights, rhetorically jousting in their championing of justice, was, well, perhaps more than a bit romanticized. And at the start of the 1980s, to my mind, there was an insurmountable societal barrier to me being a lawyer. As a black man, I might have a decent shot at advancing in my career. But as someone who's black and openly queer, somehow I didn't see that going over well with the white shoe set. Rather than face my own monumental indecision about my future, I ducked the issue by hitting the road. Among Harvard's many endowments are traveling fellowships, grants of money competitively awarded to graduating seniors so that they can spend time abroad exploring an issue or subject that has captured their imagination. Although I was a political science major, I stuck with the standard pre-law undergraduate path out of inertia, interest in politics, and the lack of a more compelling option. What had captivated me was a literary movement out of Latin America, magical realism. I'd been exposed to it in a single class junior year, but the likes of George Luis Borges, Juan Rulfo, and Gabriel Garcia Marquez had nonetheless seized me by the throat and wouldn't let go. And no wonder, for someone like myself, steeped in fantastical storytelling, here was a tradition where fantasy and realism were yoked together to better plow into the truth. I wanted to experience the places and cultures that had spawned such fervent contradictions of expression. To my surprise, Harvard agreed. So, having never traveled farther than Mexico City on a brief family vacation, I headed overseas on my own for the very first time on a months-long journey beginning in Mexico, stopping briefly in Venezuela, before leaping to Argentina, then up through Brazil, over to Bolivia, and briefly into eastern Peru. The epic tragedy of this trip. In countries with some of the richest avifauna on the planet, I probably did the least birding I would ever do in my lifetime. Chalk it up to budget. I was traveling on a shoestring, and remote birding hotspots can be tough to access affordably. But even more important, to lack of information. In 1984, there was no internet to put everything you need to know about birding a particular area at your fingertips. No eBird, the web-based birding records aggregator that today one can consult to find good locales, and no field guide apps to instantly download onto smartphones that not even Star Trek had dreamed up yet. The only Amazon was the real one. More of the rainforest was intact back then. I did not get there, sadly. So there could be no ordering of a hard copy field guide for next day delivery. In fact, field guides for much of the region did not yet exist, or if they did, they were tough to come by in a local bookstore. I was largely flying blind in more ways than one. Birding tip. When traveling anywhere, do a little relevant birding research beforehand. You may find that a slight tweak in your itinerary lands you in a hot spot that will yield a bonanza of birds. Use a good field guide to the region to familiarize yourself in advance with some of the species you might see. Even a little bit of such prep will make you much more effective in the field. Hire a qualified local guide if you can afford it, or enjoy the extra thrill of finding things on your own. But above all, with every trip, don't forget to pack your binoculars. So, on that first night in Buenos Aires, instead of retiring early so that I could bird at the crack of dawn, I found myself alone on the late-night empty streets of a city I didn't know, far from home, where even the stars overhead were unfamiliar. But I recognized the two guys following me right away. For one thing, their attire spoke volumes. The austral summer breeze doesn't cool things off much. But even so, no machismo-minded Latino, except perhaps in Rio, would venture out on the town in shorts and tank top, no matter how hot it got. And subtlety was not their forte. Admittedly, I could be oblivious to sexual advances, especially in those early days, but when two guys repeatedly sprint ahead of you and then pause to pretend to notice something in a shop window, all the while giving you sidelong glances to make sure that you're noticing them, even if I eventually get the message, I cut through the coyness and said hello. What followed was not a sexcapade, but rather a friendly conversation that constituted a rapid download about all things gay in Buenos Aires. For the first time, but not the last, I experienced how queerness can be a passport of its own, forging a common bond between strangers and across cultures. A gay identity gave me rapid access to a segment of the local population, an entree into a society that otherwise might remain closed to the random foreigner. In an era of much less acceptance and no tell-all gay tourist blogs, I had offered the secret handshake to fellow members of the tribe, and I was in. 24 hours later, I'd gone from knowing nothing and no one to meeting people and dancing until dawn in the hip gay club, Cuatromano. Argentines were like kids in a candy store. After years of military dictatorship and thousands of dissidents made to disappear, real democracy had just returned to the country when I'd arrived. And the joy of liberation was almost palpable in the air, particularly among previously repressed groups like the LGBTQ community. New friends were giving me an insider's view of Argentine life, its constant setbacks and disappointments, but also this heady new sense of freedom. They were also giving me a lot of attention. I was greatly confused by this last part, and yet the evidence kept mounting. The aerobic maneuvers of the two guys that first night, the frequent propositions I received in Cuatromano, even random folks would sometimes stop in the middle of a busy street and stare as I went by, as if they'd just seen a superstar. At 21, I was a decent-looking kid, but I wasn't all that. After a week of this, I was back in Cuatromano when I encountered Randall, the first black person I'd seen in Buenos Aires without looking in a mirror. Porteños, as the residents of Buenos Aires are known, are overwhelmingly white. Unlike in nearby Bolivia or Peru, European settlers swamped Argentina's indigenous peoples demographically and culturally, and the relatively small black population descended from slaves was wiped out by a yellow fever epidemic in the 19th century. The rich white residents of Buenos Aires moved to safer ground, while the black folk were left in the plague-ridden core of the city, a process that would be repeated more than a century later in U.S. cities during the COVID epidemic. As a result, today's Argentines have an ancestry that is some mix of mostly Italian and Spanish, with the occasional Welsh and a smattering of escaped Nazi. Randall was a pro basketball player from the U.S., who made it into a second-tier overseas league whose off-season coincided with the Southern Hemisphere summer. He'd chosen to spend his free months in Buenos Aires with his gorgeous girlfriend, and as many Porchaniel with an ounce of cool could tell you back then, a new gay club like Contramano was the place to be, gay or straight. That's exactly where Randall and his girlfriend were, ensconced on a sofa in the corner. One look at each other, and Randall and I knew we had to talk. "Just don't lose your head down here," he warned me. "You'll find you'll have a lot of opportunities with both men and women." I'm starting to catch on. I was beginning to think I should hang some no-pest strips to keep so many from bugging me. Yep, they can't get enough of black people. There it was. In Buenos Aires, I had found myself in a city full of white folks who desired me because of my blackness, not in spite of it. The difficulty I had wrapping my head around that notion revealed to me just what growing up in the States had done to me. I'd spent my whole life being told that as a black person, I was not quite as worthy as a white person, and on an unconscious level, I had internalized that proposition. Certainly, that message didn't come from my parents. For all their difficulties with each other and their radically different parenting styles, they both were clear to me and my sister that being black is something to be proud of. They made sure we knew black history and that they expected excellence from us in academics and whatever else we chose to devote ourselves to. I never felt inferior to the white classmates who surrounded me in honors classes. But American society in the formative era of my childhood, the late 1960s and the 1970s, was sending out a different message. Yes, this was the era of black power and black is beautiful, but there's a reason those messages had to be deliberately cultivated, as if the slogans were needed to sell something new to the public. The dominant culture of the U.S. then and even now makes it clear that whiteness is the norm to which we aspire. And blackness is that other thing that, well, if you had to be stuck with it, good for you. In those days, we didn't have characters like Kerry Washington's Olivia Pope on the TV series Scandal, or the protagonist of the spy movie Tenet. Black people in the lead role and at the heart of a story that wasn't specifically deemed black. In sitcoms like Good Times and The Jeffersons, prestigious TV events like the autobiography of Miss Jane Pittman and Roots, and cinema from Sounder to Foxy Brown, African Americans shone in stories that focused on the black experience. We held the spotlight on that separate stage. Otherwise, Negro sidekick syndrome prevailed. We were the sassy neighbor, the cop's buddy partner, the helpful best friend, making it clear that as black people, we were fit to be supporting players on the main stage, but never the lead. This only confirmed what was obvious at the time from the complexions of the procession of U.S. presidents, the people to whom monuments were raised, who got holidays in their name, and their faces on the currency. Smiling at me from every magazine rack, the beautiful people, the objects of desire, were almost always white. Message received. Far from being beyond such bias, my beloved nerd culture was a principal disseminator. Over at Marvel Comics, nothing screamed Negro sidekick syndrome louder than the title of the series, Captain America and the Falcon. I despise Falcon. Black, bird-themed, for his tokenism and epic auxiliary uselessness. The ranks of the group Captain America led, the world's mightiest heroes, the Avengers, looked like a meeting of an Aryan brotherhood. Blonde-haired, blue-eyed Steve Rogers, Cap. Blonde-haired, blue-eyed Thor. Blonde-haired, blue-eyed Hank Pym, Ant-Man. Blonde-haired, blue-eyed Clint Barton, Hawkeye. Platinum blonde-haired, blue-eyed Pietro Maximoff, Quicksilver, and Tony Stark, Iron Man. Poor guy. He was only white. The Uncanny X-Men, phenomenally popular since its 1970s reboot, boasted a multinational cast of superheroes, including my favorite character in all of comics, Storm. One of the most powerful mutants alive, this African woman can hurl lightning bolts, summon hurricanes, and otherwise shape the weather to her will. She remains a pillar of the team and a champion of the forces for good. Her birth name, Aurora, means beauty. In the fictional African language, that's her native tongue. And no wonder, along with the dark skin of a black woman, she has straight platinum blonde hair and blue eyes, the consequence of her mutation. Or, more accurately, the bias of the character's creators that a black woman can only be beautiful when she has these white attributes. To see that millions of black women have internalized this particular pathology, one need look no further than their tresses, chemically relaxed to make the hair as straight as possible. The phrase good hair, for that of a black woman with enough European ancestors, that her hair is textured similar to theirs, says it all. And that concludes this reading of Better Living Through Birding, Notes from a Black Man in the Natural World by Christian Cooper, published by Random House. I hope you have enjoyed this book selection and that you will join us again. My name is Beth Weiss.
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2: Weather for this evening, breezy with clear skies, a low of 46. For tomorrow, sunny skies during the day, followed by clear skies at night, a high of 78. 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
1: Weather for this evening, breezy with clear skies, a low of 46. For tomorrow, sunny skies during the day, followed by clear skies at night, a high of 78. 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

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You're listening to WKAR Radio Reading Service. This is Greg Pratt and Bridget Boisinet with the reading of the Lansing State Journal and the Detroit News and Free Press. For the next half hour, I'll be reading the Lansing State Journal news. There are no new obituaries to start with today, so I'm going to go right into the news. And the first article I wanted to read is titled, This Michigan Mayor's Wife Will Be on Jeopardy. Who is Erin Schorr? Erin Schorr, a state of Michigan bureaucrat and the wife of Lansing Mayor Andy Schorr, will appear on Jeopardy this month, the mayor said in a Facebook post. This Lansing resident will appear on Jeopardy on Friday, June 12th, Andy Schorr said in a Facebook post. Answer, who is Erin Schorr? Jeopardy highlights contestants during the week their episode airs. The website does not yet include information about competitors for the week of June 7. That's right, my wife recently got the opportunity to be a contestant on Jeopardy. It was such a fun, incredible experience, and I'm so proud of her. Tune in on June 12, Andy Schorr said in a Facebook post, which included photos of his wife with Jeopardy host Ken Jennings and other contestants. Erin Schorr is one of several Michigan residents to appear on the show recently. Grosse Pointe native Jamie Ding won 31 straight games on the show earlier this year. And two Michigan State University faculty also competed, Chase Griffith and Pete Johnston. Erin Schorr is the legislative policy director for the Michigan Department of State. Her LinkedIn profile notes she has over 20 years experience negotiating public policy and politics in Michigan and is a strategic leader and complex thinker, happiest with multiple balls in the air. Schorr, a University of Michigan alumna, previously is the vice president for the Ingham Intermediate School District and a past president for the Impression 5 Science Center Board and a vice president of the Michigan Community College Association. Mayor Andy Schorr won his first election as mayor in November 2017 and was reelected in both 2021 and 2025. Schorr also served in the Michigan House of Representatives and as the Ingham County Commissioner. Andy and Erin Schorr have two children, both graduates of Lansing Everett High School. Pride Month 2026, events happening across Greater Lansing in June. Pride Month in Lansing has officially kicked off on June 1 with a Pride flag raising at Lansing City Hall. Mayor Andy Schorr, other city officials, members of the Lansing Pride Board, and the LGBTA plus community members, activists, and allies were present for a noon ceremony. Other Pride events scheduled for this month include the following. On June 6th, Meridian Township's annual Pride event will take place from 5 p.m. to 10 p.m. at the Marketplace on the Green Pavilion, 1995 Central Park Drive in Okemos. The event will aim to unite LGBTQ plus members, allies, and organizations to celebrate the Meridian community. On June 7th through June 13, customers at Schuler Brook Books at Meridian Mall in Meridian Township can tell team members at checkout they'd like their purchase to be part of the Lansing Pride fundraiser, and 20% of the purchase will go towards ensuring that Lansing Pride is free and accessible to all. On June 13, East Lansing Pride will happen from 4 to 9 p.m. along Albert Avenue between Abbott Road and MAC Avenue. Vendors, live music, a drag show, and story time and community art activities will be part of the celebration. June 13 to 14, Pride on the Farm will happen at Wildflower Wives Acres at 2276 South Stein Road in Charlotte. Vendors, food, live performances, a petting zoo, and more are planned from noon to 8 p.m. June 13, around 11 a.m. To 6 p.m. June 14. On June 20, Bad Brewing Company, the Equity Task Force, are hosting a 5 to 8 p.m. drag show to raise money for the Lansing-based Salus Center that supports the region's LGBTQ plus community. A $35 ticket is required for the event at Bad Brewing, 440 South Jefferson Street in Mason.
On June 21, Community Pride, Pride in the Park, is scheduled from noon to 4 p.m. in St. John City Park at 805 West Park Street. The spirit of the SJ Call-In Coalition event is intended to be one of pride, community, and celebration for everyone. And on June 26, a Lansing Pride White Party will run from 8 p.m. to midnight in Old Town. Wristbands will be sold for $10 at participating locations, and a wristband gives participant access at all venues. The next article is titled, More Than 100 New Low-Income Apartments Ready to Open in Downtown Lansing. Najma Sheikh Ali won't be able to afford her first apartment within the Lansing Housing Commission's two new housing projects. Now in the final stages of being considered to rent one of the more than 100 new affordable income-based apartments at Riverview 220 in Grand Vista Place, Sheikh Ali, 28, said she can't afford market-rate housing. She makes less than minimum wage through her job at Peckham. This would be a great opportunity to be able to afford an apartment while having this job, Sheikh Ali said. If she's approved for one of the units in the two four-story apartment buildings in the city's downtown, it'll be her first apartment. Riverview 220 at the intersection of Kalamazoo and Grand Avenue and Grand Vista Place a block south at Grand Avenue and Lenaway Street, which have been in the works since early 2025, will help meet a very real need for affordable housing in the city, said Doug Fleming, the commission's executive director. On June 1, local officials gathered at the apartment buildings to celebrate the completion of the approximately $41 million project. Residents will begin moving into them next week. They'll likely be completely occupied by the end of the month, Fleming said. The need for affordable apartments is evident in just how many people applied to live in the buildings when wait lists for both were opened. When we open our first wait list for 5 to 7 days, we literally get 2,500 to 3,000 people that apply, Fleming said. That alone shows that there's a tremendous need just in time for the number of people that are applying for it. Residents of Riverview 220 and Grand Vista Place need to meet set income guidelines, and those who qualify pay 30% of their income, which is certified annually. The properties will go beyond helping to meet a need, Fleming said. They will also help raise the standard of quality for affordable housing in Lansing. Care was taken to ensure that when both buildings were designed and built, they would be managed with that same care and attention, he said. Jacarius Jackson, 29, who's in the process of being approved to live in one of the apartments, said he was surprised by how safe and cozy the units are. He toured them in late May. I like that you have to be buzzed into the doors, he said. I like there's a lot of surveillance because I honestly was concerned about safety. I like the open space of the apartment itself. I liked the setup. A handful of market-rate apartments in the building will also be rented. Riverview 220 also offers 1,800 square feet of first-floor commercial space. The Housing Commission plans to occupy 800 square feet of that. Lansing area gains rock climbing gym, three restaurants in May. The Lansing area gained nearly a half dozen new retailers and restaurants in May. It also lost a coffee shop. Pop culture-focused Box Lunch, a California-based retail chain that sells everything from clothing to collectibles, opened a store at the Meridian Mall. Okemos also gained rock climbing gym Terra Firma Bouldering Company in the former Foods for Living property. Three new restaurants opened in the area, while Blue Owl Coffee Company closed its East Lansing location. And here's a look at what opened and closed in May. Box Lunch, Okemos, 1982 West Grand River, inside the Meridian Mall.

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1: The 5,000 square foot restaurant had been in the works since last year. It was built on a portion the 6-acre plot that was once home to University Motor Mall, an automotive dealership that closed in 2015. The chain already has two other established locations in the area in Delta Township along West Saginaw Highway and in Okemos along West Grand River Avenue. And the next one is Einstein Brothers Bagels in East Lansing at 505 East Grand River Avenue. Einstein Brothers Bagels opened in downtown East Lansing near Michigan State University's campus in mid-May. The chain took the place of Brugger's Bagels, which occupied the same storefront for at least two decades before closing in March. Panera Brands, the parent company for both chains, is transitioning all Michigan Brugger's locations. That includes stores and locations in Ann Arbor, Bloomfield, Rochester, and Royal Oak. Einstein Brothers Bagels is known for its bagels, double whipped cream cheese schmears, and signature breakfast sandwiches. And University Wiener in Lansing at 325 Riverfront Drive inside the Lansing Shuffle. University Wiener, a takeout hot dog restaurant that opened 3 years ago in downtown East Lansing, expanded to a space inside the Lansing Shuffle. It opened at the Food Hall and Social Club in the Stadium District on May 29. It will join five other eateries. Founder Ben Pikus is a 2024 Michigan State University graduate. The restaurant offers various hot dog creations, including the most popular, the Mac Avenue, a hot dog which is covered in bacon, mac and cheese, and barbecue potato chips. The menu also includes the Spartan dog topped with bacon, cream cheese, hot sauce, and sautéed peppers and onions, and the Windy City Wiener topped with mustard, onion relish, a pickle spear, tomato, sport peppers, and celery salt. And Terra Firma Bouldering Company in Okemos. Grand Rapids rock climbing gym Terra Firma Bouldering Company opened a new location in Okemos in late May to members. The gym will open the public June 5th. It opened in a 15,000 square foot space that was previously home to independent grocery store Foods for Living for 27 years. The store closed in June of 2024. The gym specializes in bouldering, which is rock climbing in its simplest form. No ropes, no harness. All you need is yourself, your comrades, chalk shoes, and a cushy pad to catch your falls, according to a description on the company's website. The location offers 6,000 square feet of climbing terrain, group and private lessons, a shop offering climbing gear, and youth programs, according to the website. It's located near Whole Foods, Hobby Lobby, and Crunch Fitness. Summer Circle Theater's 64th season will include free shows 3 weekends in June. Act 1, Summer Circle's 64th season, launches in June. One of Michigan's longest-standing theater traditions opens its 64th season next week on the campus of Michigan State University. Summer Circle Theater, professional theater, offering free shows to the community for 3 weekends in June, opens its season with the adaptation of a children's book, moves to Regency, England, and ends the run with a honky-tonk musical. The shows run Thursdays through Sundays, with shows beginning at 7 p.m. on all days except Sundays, which begin at 4 p.m. The shows are performed in the courtyard between the MSU Auditorium and the Kresge Art Building. Audiences are encouraged to bring a blanket or a lawn chair, and concessions are available before the show and during intermission. If the rain blows in, the performances are moved to the MSU Auditorium. Raffle tickets are sold each night. The first people to arrive, it's an honor system, are awarded season tickets to MSU's regular theater season. This year's season is, first one, A Miraculous Journey of Edward Tulane, June 4 to 7. Based on the novel by Kate DiCamillo, adapted by Dwayne Hartford,

0: directed by Dion Odell, music direction by Matt Derlin, choreography by Miranda Bourne, recommended for ages 8 and up, runtime 95 minutes. It shows, or it follows the story of a self-absorbed China rabbit who learns about love, loss, and resilience. And next is Pride at Prejudice, June 4th, 11th to 14th, by Daniel Elihu Kramer, directed by Alexis Black, suitable for all ages, encouraged for ages 9+. Runtime, 2 hours. It's a reimagining of the Jane Austen novel using modern voices, communicating through chat rooms, debates, and blog posts. 5 actors play 25 roles. And the last one, Honky Tonk Laundry, the musical, June 18th through 21, by Roger Bean. Directed by Adam Yankovi, musical direction by Dave Wendelberger, and choreography by Nicole Janoski, ages 13+. Runtime, 2 hours. 2 country angels turn a laundromat into a honky-tonk aimed at getting revenge on some cheating hearts. And the engagement doesn't stop with the main stage show. Events surrounding the performances include a kids' camp, a cabaret, and an after-school improv. The kids' camp runs June 15 to 19 from 1 p.m. to 5 p.m. and June 19 from 5:45 to 6:15. It is making its first post-pandemic return of the free camp, led by MSU actors, designers, directors, and faculty. Campers get to act, dance, and design and explore magical theater and then perform in a public showcase on the final day. Summer Circle Sings Cabaret takes place from 9:30 p.m. to 10:15 p.m. on June 6, 11, 12, and 13. After school special improv takes place in the same time slot on June 5, 18, 19, and 20. In mid-May, Summer Circle awarded its Friends of Theater Award for the first time ever and went to an organization rather than a person, Williamston Theater. It recognizes the long-standing partnership between the Williamston Theater and the MSU Department of Theater. As Williamston Theater approaches its 20th season, this recognition honors a partnership that has helped shape and strengthen our department over many years, said Kirk Domer, interim chairperson of the MSU Department of Theater. Through this collaboration, our department was accepted into the University Resident Theater Association, expanding opportunities for our students through national exposure, professional training connections, and clearer career pathways. Most recently, Williamston Theater played a key role in our 10-year URTA renewal, reaffirming the strength of our program on a national level. Williamston Theater has offered student internships, mentorship, shadowing, and professional employment. Having such a committed partner has been truly transformative for our program, Domer added. Williamston Theater exemplifies what it means to be a true friend of theater. And Act Two, Ixion and Riverwalk present short plays musical. 2 other local theater companies will be closing out their seasons in the coming weeks. Ixion continues the tradition they began in 2013 of closing their season with a series of short original plays. This year's work is called Defiance, a collection of short plays that is directed by Jordan Taylor. Shows will be presented at Sycamore Creek Stage 1 on Lake Lansing from May 29 to 31 and June 5 to 7. Showtimes are 7 p.m. Fridays and Saturdays, 3 p.m. on Sundays. The collection of shorts are Kiss by George Sapayo, The College Interview by Hank Kimmel, Breaking Bread by Rishi Chowdhury, Every 7 Minutes by Ken Preece, The Inquisition by Don Grimm, Old Bored Troubled Dead by John Allison, and Seeds by Holly Hepgavin. Riverwalk travels to the fantastical world springing from the imagination of Dr. Seuss with the beloved musical Seussical by Stephen Flaherty and Lynn Ahrens. They'll follow the travails of Horton the Elephant and the Jungle of Newell from June 4 to 7 and 11 to 14, with direction by Tom Ferris and Marcus Fields, music direction by Lisbeth Desmet, and choreography by Clarigio Romello and Sylvia Bunn. The musical mixes in several Dr. Seuss stories in a whimsical, charming musical with lots of heart. Seussical is unlike any musical we've worked on before, says Ferris. It's a fast-paced adventure, almost entirely told through song and dance. Fortunately, we have a fantastic pool of top-notch music directors and choreographers helping us create the magic of this production. The two lead roles, Jojo and Horton, are played by River Whitman and Brian Farnham. Whitman, a freshman, is taking the stage for the first time, while Farnham is a familiar regular on local stages. Taryn Going plays the Cat in the Hat, and Caitlin Bess Reel is the Sour Kangaroo. I'm very excited about the show. It has it all. Not only is it great for kids, but the works of Dr. Seuss have always had a bit of an edge and a lot of moral clarity that can be enjoyed by all, Farnham said. This fantastic production team and cast have created something truly magical. It feels like you're being transported to a different world the minute you enter the theater. And Encore. Sistrum is inviting back four decades of directors to celebrate its 40th anniversary June 5 at 7 p.m. and June 6 at 3 p.m. at DeWitt High School. Founding director Rachel Alexander will be joined by Meredith Bowen and Megan Eldred Woolsey for We Are Timeless. This concert will be Eldred Woolsey's final concert leading the choir. Bowen will return to the role of artistic director in the fall, and each director will reprise their favorite songs. And we've got time for a couple more articles, one about the weather. Meteorological summer is here. What's the forecast in Michigan? With an omega block weather pattern prevailing in Michigan, residents are enjoying a sunny, dry start to June, and the National Weather Service says we can continue to expect a typical summer with normal temperatures and precipitation. The Weather Service's forecast for June, July, and August for the precipitation and temperature shows equal chances for above or below normal weather. During the first week of June, Michigan is expected to see warm and dry conditions persist due to the omega block, a weather term that describes the shape of the jet stream over the U.S., resembling the 24th letter in the Greek alphabet, the omega. The pattern allows warm, dry conditions to hold steady. The Old Farmer's Almanac says the Lower Peninsula will see warmer temps and more rain, while the UP will be cooler and drier this year. Meanwhile, the Farmer's Almanac said much of the U.S. will see intense heat and stormy weather this summer. And here's a look at expected summer weather conditions across the U.S. according to the National Weather Service. Meteorological summer starts on June 1, with the calendar broken up into three-month increments. Astronomical summer, when the northern hemisphere points most directly toward the sun, begins on June 21 this year. Michigan has equal chances to see above, near, or below average chances for rain this summer. Sometimes an equal chances forecast means there are no strong influences in the climate system that would favor one outcome over another, so forecasters default to the average climatological frequency, 33.3% chance of each. Other times, it means there are competing influences and the forecasters can't say which is more likely to win out, the NWS said. Michigan is also forecast to see equal chances for above, near, or below average temperatures, so we should expect typical warm and occasionally humid weather this summer. And I've got time for an article about Michigan State sports. This one's titled, Jeremy Fears Jr. Returns and How Admin Shakeup Hurts MSU Athletics. Spartans speak. To reach the ceiling, a unique sports term based solely on speculation and projection. For Jeremy Fears Jr., his decision to remove himself from the 2026 NBA draft process means there is still room to grow to get to where he wants to be, a first-round pick. For Michigan State basketball, Fears' return next season means Tom Izzo's team has a better chance to return to the promised land, another national title. Neither outcome is predetermined, of course, but hope springs eternal when it comes to chasing a bar that gets raised in sports. Yet the Spartans and their point guard should enter the summer feeling better about the odds of both situations come a year from now. Fears waited until the final hours before the deadline late Wednesday night, May 27, to announce he was withdrawing from the draft. The All-American will be back for a fourth season at MSU, a redshirt junior looking to build on his strong showing at the scouting combine in early May, in which he impressed scouts and general managers with his ability to be a floor leader and an orchestrator. That doesn't mean refinement isn't necessary, but a scout who saw Fears at the combine believes it's possible for him to come back and take his game to the next level at MSU. "I think he's close," the scout told the Free Press on the condition of anonymity before Fears' announcement. "If he can show that he's gotten better at knocking down a jump shot, and I see him go in big games and lock down the best scorer or cause some crazy deflections and stuff like that, that shows, man, his defense has improved and he's shooting it better than what he did. Then I think like that late first round turns into maybe a late lottery type situation or early first round." Fears led the nation at 9.4 assists and was fourth in assist to turnover ratio at 3.86, while leading the Spartans with 15.2 points in 32.5 minutes a game. The native of Joliet, Illinois, who officially came in at 6 feet and 196 pounds at the combine in Chicago, set the MSU single season assist record with 328 while shooting 43.1% from the field, 32.1% from three-point range, and 88.5% at the free throw line, all while adding 2.4 rebounds and 1.3 steals. The Spartans went 27-8 overall and 15-5 in Big Ten play, tying for second in the conference before advancing to the Sweet 16 for the third straight season. That came after Fears, in his debut season as a starter, a little more than a year after December 2023 gunshot wound ended his freshman year prematurely, helped them to a 30-7 record, a Big Ten regular season title by three games, and an Elite Eight berth in 2024-25. The scout said he felt Fears should go back to college, particularly because of the program he'd be returning to and the coach he plays for. "It's not like you're playing for a terrible program. It's like y'all on TV winning," the scout said. "Everybody knows he's playing for Tom Izzo. Okay, so we know he's been coached hard. He knows his stuff. We look at his brother, Jeremiah Fears, a rookie with the New Orleans Pelicans last season. We understand all that. And next year, the draft is not as strong as this one, but with so many guys going back to school, it might be shifting a little bit stronger, you know? But at the same time, what Jeremy Fears does well is being unselfish and getting people involved. That's his calling card. So that could make him a lot of money. It also makes MSU a front runner for what would be Izzo's record-breaking 12th regular season Big Ten title and a contender for the 2027 Final Four in Detroit, which would be his ninth. The Spartans bring back fellow captain Cohen Carr, who on Instagram earlier in May called Fears my right hand. Their connection and veteran presence, along with their hunger to deliver Izzo and his second national title and leave their own personal legacy, will be leaned on to guide a young and talented group that could be one of the Hall of Fame coach's most well-rounded rosters. And that will end the reading of the Lansing State Journal from WKAR Radio Reading Service. Here's Bridget with the reading of the Detroit News and Free Press.
1: Thanks, Greg. Drivers in Russian-controlled Crimea were grappling with gasoline rationing on Monday after Ukrainian drone attacks constricted road supplies across southeastern Ukraine, Reuters witnesses and officials said. More than 4 years since the 2022 invasion of Ukraine, Russia is facing almost daily Ukrainian attacks on its oil infrastructure, while Western sanctions have made crude exports more costly. Moscow-backed Crimea Governor Sergei Askenov said limits had been imposed on sales of the most commonly used gasoline, AI-95, and that people would have to use fuel coupons for purchases. And Sevastopol, the largest city in Crimea and the traditional base of Russia's Black Sea Fleet, Reuters witnessed reported long queues at filling stations. I haven't been able to fill up for 2 days now, resident Oksana Sekchenko told Reuters. Yesterday there was no gasoline, and today I'm driving around town and there's no gasoline, neither 92 nor 95, she said. Russia took control of Crimea in 2014 after Ukraine's pro-Russian president Viktor Yushchenkov was ousted during protests in February 2014. After Crimea voted in a disputed referendum to become part of Russia, Moscow formally annexed Crimea. Crimea, which juts out into the Black Sea off southern Ukraine, was absorbed into the Russian Empire along with most Ukrainian territory by Catherine the Great in the 18th century. It became part of Russia within the Soviet Union until 1954, when it was handed to Ukraine, also then a Soviet republic by Stalin's successor, Nikita Khrushchev. Ukrainian President Volodymyr Zelensky has ruled out ceding territory occupied by Russian forces and has said Ukraine's sovereignty of Crimea must be restored. The Russian government said on Monday it had banned aviation fuel exports until November 30th. Former Ukrainian lawmaker Oleg Sergeyev, a pro-Russian figure, said that the road that connects Crimea to the mainland in the north had been attacked by Ukraine. Fuel in Crimea is being sold in limited quantities and via rationing coupons. The reason is Ukrainian drone attacks on fuel trucks and on the Novorossiya Highway, a land corridor linking mainland Russia and Crimea, Zaryov said. Mikhail Rajoshev, the Russian-backed governor of Sevastopol, called for calm and urged people not to panic. The current difficulties are linked to the need to strengthen security measures and optimize the logistical routes used to deliver fuel to our city. These are temporary but objective challenges that we will overcome, he said. Fuel filling stations in some other parts of Russia, including Belgorod region, which borders Ukraine, have also introduced restrictions on sales, Reuters said. In other news, Israel's Prime Minister Benjamin Netanyahu ordered attacks on the Hezbollah-controlled southern suburbs of Beirut on Monday, signaling further escalation of the war that has complicated mediations toward resolving the U.S.-Iran conflict. Iran's foreign ministry spokesperson Ismail Baghi said that Israeli attacks in Lebanon were among factors causing a delay to the diplomatic process to end the U.S.-Iran war, reiterating that a Lebanon ceasefire was an integral part of any deal. People began fleeing Beirut's southern suburbs, known as Dayeh, in the response to Israeli warning, the latest wave of displacement in a conflict that has uprooted more than 1 million people in Lebanon. There will be no situation in which Hezbollah attacks our cities and our citizens, and its terrorist headquarters in Beirut and Dayeh will remain out of bounds, Netanyahu said in a video statement. Netanyahu and Israel was continuing to deepen its ground activity in Lebanon, where Israeli troops have carved out a self-declared security zone in the south, saying they aim to shield northern Israel from Hezbollah attacks. Having pounded the southern suburbs of Beirut in the early weeks of the war, Israel has carried out only 2 strikes on the area since U.S. President Donald Trump announced a Lebanon ceasefire on April 16th, even as hostilities have raged in southern Lebanon. The conflict erupted on March 2nd when Hezbollah opened fire at Israel in solidarity with Iran as it came under U.S.-Israeli attack. This is the 3rd time since the ceasefire that we're going from place to place, said Naji Musalami, 61, who's driving a pickup truck full of mattresses through clogged Beirut streets away from the southern suburbs. Having fled the south in recent days, Musalami said he would head to the city of Tripoli in northern Lebanon. Netanyahu and Defense Minister Israel Katz ordered the Israeli military to attack terrorist targets in the southern suburbs following Hezbollah's repeated violations of the ceasefire and attacks against our cities and citizens, a statement from Netanyahu's office said. The order followed an intensification of hostilities in the south over the weekend, with Israeli troops capturing the 900-year-old Beaufort Castle. Hezbollah, established by Iran's Revolutionary Guards in 1982, said its fighters had fired a missile salvo targeting Israeli military infrastructure in the Israeli city of Tiberias at 1 a.m. on Monday, among other attacks it said were in response to Israeli ceasefire violations. Israeli Defense Minister Israel Katz said there would be no calm in Beirut if there was no calm in northern Israel. Lebanese authorities say more than 3,400 people have been killed in the country as a result of Israeli attacks since March 2nd, when Hezbollah opened fire at Israel in support of Iran as it came under U.S.-Israeli attack. Israel says 24 of its soldiers and 4 civilians have been killed over the same period. Hostilities have intensified in Lebanon despite a series of rare meetings between the Lebanese and Israeli governments overseen by Washington. A U.S. official said on Sunday that Secretary of State Marco Rubio spoke with both Lebanese President Joseph Aoun and Netanyahu on the diplomatic negotiations between Israel and Lebanon and proposed a plan to allow for gradual de-escalation. As a first step, Hezbollah would stop all attacks on Israel, and in return, Israel would refrain from escalation in Beirut, the U.S. official said. The official added that Aoun tried to advance the proposal and secure an agreement. However, they said Lebanese parliament speaker Nabih Berri, who claimed to guarantee Hezbollah's commitment to the ceasefire, placed the burden on Israel to stop shooting first. Berri, a Hezbollah ally, in a comment reported by Lebanese media on Sunday, said he would guarantee full and immediate commitment to a ceasefire by Hezbollah, but the question is who will compel Israel to stop its aggression, he said. A senior Lebanese source told Reuters that the U.S. proposal had involved a halt to Hezbollah's attacks on northern Israel in exchange for sparing Beirut and its suburbs further strikes as a step towards a full ceasefire. The source said Berri, however, wanted a full and comprehensive ceasefire instead of a piecemeal approach. A second Lebanese source familiar with the diplomacy between Beirut and Washington said Netanyahu's announcement on Monday reflected the deterioration of the U.S.-led diplomatic track. In a related story, President Donald Trump moved on June 1st to keep peace talks going with Iran after the Islamic Republic said it would walk away from negotiations over Israel's continuing bombing of Lebanon. Trump's move to intervene comes after Iranian state media reported that the country would halt even indirect talks with the United States over Israel's intensifying military campaign in Lebanon. Israel said they are targeting Iran-backed Hezbollah. Iran said any end to the war would be contingent on relief from Israeli attacks for Lebanon. We had a very productive call with Prime Minister Bibi Netanyahu of Israel, and there will be no troops going to Beirut, and any troops that are on their way have already been turned back, Trump said in a social media post, adding that he had a very good call with Hezbollah and that all parties agreed to stop fighting. Trump later added that talks are continuing at a rapid pace with the Islamic Republic of Iran. Israeli and Lebanese officials are expected to meet for peace negotiations on June 2nd and June 3rd, according to the office of Lebanon's President Joseph Aoun. The near breakdown in talks comes nearly 3 months into the war that Trump and Israel launched on February 28th. Hezbollah soon joined the fighting, launching attacks on Israel. The U.S. ally in the region responded aggressively with a widespread bombing campaign that flattened parts of Beirut's suburbs and a ground invasion aimed at taking control of parts of Lebanon bordering Israel. The United States and Iran agreed to ceasefire on April 7th, but tensions have remained high and the two sides have launched attacks on each other multiple times. The most recent strikes came this past weekend. U.S. military officials said they carried out self-defense strikes on Iranian radar and drone sites after Tehran shut down an American drone. Iran said it targeted an airbase used by U.S. forces. Tehran appeared to respect Trump's intervention, but warned that if Israel does not make good on Trump's orders to stop fighting, they will not only break off negotiations, but will attack the enemy. If the Israeli aggression against Lebanon continues, we will not only halt the path of negotiations, but we will also be in direct confrontation with the enemy, Mohammed B. Ghalibaf, Iran's Speaker of Parliament, said in a statement the evening of June 1st. Netanyahu struck a defiant tone in response, saying he would refrain from striking Beirut only as long as Hezbollah does not strike at Israel. He also made it clear that the Israeli invasion of southern Lebanon will continue. Hezbollah is heavily based in southern Lebanon, and many of their attacks have come in response to Israeli operations. I spoke with President Trump and told him that if Hezbollah does not cease attacking our cities and citizens, Israel will attack terror targets in Beirut, Netanyahu said in a statement. This stance of ours remains unchanged. In parallel, the IDF will continue to operate as planned in southern Lebanon. The Israeli Prime Minister's statement comes after he said earlier on June 1st that he had ordered strikes on Beirut's south suburbs, prompting thousands of residents to flee their homes. The Israeli military had largely halted strikes on Beirut since the ceasefire took hold on April 16th. Since the war began on February 28, thousands of people in Iran and Lebanon have been killed, according to the country's respective health ministries. Israel says 23 of its soldiers and 4 civilians have been killed over the same period. 13 U.S. service members have died in the conflict. Iran, meanwhile, has maintained its grip on the Straits of Hormuz, where 1/5 of the world's oil and natural gas flows. The conflict has become increasingly unpopular in the United States as Americans face higher prices at the pump. The average U.S. gas prices were $4.32 a gallon as of June 1st, according to AAA. In domestic news, dozens of higher education groups are lobbying the Education Department to revise proposed regulations that would cut off federal student aid for thousands of programs whose graduates earn meager salaries, including in cosmetology, theology, and performing arts. Some officials said the impact could be catastrophic for some trade schools and small colleges with low-paying majors and graduate degree programs. For instance, the government estimated the proposed regulations could shut off federal loans to 89% of students enrolled in master's programs for religion and religious studies. The Association for Biblical Higher Education, which represents many Christian colleges, asked the government to make major changes or exempt religious programs entirely. We don't want it to be the single biggest defunding of religious higher education in the United States, said Philip Beerborn, president of the association. But supporters say the regulations expect to be finalized as early as June are sorely needed to keep taxpayer-funded financial aid from flowing to programs that don't adequately prepare students for good jobs. Overall, the Education Department estimates that more than 5% of undergraduate and graduate programs would flunk the new earnings rules, affecting hundreds of thousands of college students. Under the proposal, for federal loans to be preserved, graduates would have to earn at least as much as the average pay for people without that level of education. For example, students completing undergraduate degrees would generally need to earn more than people with only high school diplomas. The bar programs have to meet to keep their federal loan access is exceedingly low, Michelle Dimino, director of the Education for Third Way, a center-left think tank, said in an email. If you can't consistently meet such a low bar, it's clear that something needs to be fixed, and these rules introduce some accountability. The system is an outgrowth of the politically charged gainful employment rule that Obama-era regulation threatened to revoke. Federal financial aid eligibility from career training programs that saddled students with unaffordable education debt. For-profit colleges regarded the rule as an attack on their sector after some schools were accused of misleading prospective students and using illegal recruitment tactics to boost enrollment. The rule spawned a series of lawsuits and revisions spanning three administrations before congressional Republicans absorbed a version into the new accountability framework created under the One Big Beautiful Bill. The standard directs the Education Department to hold all institutions accountable for programs that regularly produce graduates with low earnings. In the fall, the department and a committee of higher education experts negotiated details of the framework, scrapping some parts and retooling others. As graduate student debt will no longer factor into how a program is assessed, but the department will continue to consider whether alumni earn more than someone without a college degree. To pass the earnings test, undergraduate programs must show alumni have higher incomes than high school graduates 4 years after completing a degree, using a median earnings for people 25 to 34 with only a diploma. Graduates of master's programs, meanwhile, must earn more than a median for people aged 25 to 34 with a bachelor's degree in similar fields. A program that fails in 2 out of 3 years will lose access to federal student loans. If half a college's federal financial aid recipients are in failing programs, those programs would also become ineligible for Pell Grants, earmarked for undergraduate students from low and middle income families. Appeals are limited to whether the Education Department erred in the earnings calculation. The Education Department did not respond to a request for comment about schools' concerns, but Trump administration officials have talked publicly about the need to hold colleges accountable for taxpayer money. When you sign up to go into higher education, you're taking on debt. You want to leave with a better job than the one you had, Nicholas Kent, Undersecretary of Education, said at an event last month in the American Enterprise Institute, a conservative think tank in Washington. And if you can't get there 4 years after you graduate, taxpayers should be asking the question, what value are you actually getting? Ted Mitchell, president of the American Council on Education, which represents nearly 1,600 colleges and universities, said he thought the government was looking at too short a time period to see gains in student salaries. I think we have always understood the benefits of higher education to be long-term, whether those are economic, health, civic life, Mitchell said. All of those things are long tails, not short. Mitchell also questioned whether it is fair to use the same salary benchmarks for people with undergraduate degrees in vastly different fields, such as social work and civil engineering. He called it a ham-handed approach to different disciplines. The council and nearly 40 other organizations filed comment with the Education Department in May, expressing concern about the method to calculate earnings thresholds, the burden on schools to report additional data in a short period of time, the limited appeals process, and the threat to take away schools' access to not only student loans but also Pell Grants. The group argued Congress intended the punishment to be limited to student loans. Administrators from several Christian colleges, including Tribeca Nazarene University and Milligan University in Tennessee, warned the new rules could potentially force them to make job cuts. If we lost access to federal funding for those programs, we would almost certainly have enrollment decline, said Milligan President Stephen Wares. A decline of that magnitude would create significant long-term headwinds for the seminary that would be difficult to overcome absent a significant charitable gift. Wares questioned the decision to cut funding from universities solely because graduates don't earn high salaries. He noted the school seminary prepares many students to serve in churches in Appalachia. When our students choose to work and serve in these churches, they do so fully aware that they will not amass significant wealth, he said. They are doing so because of a strong call to ministry. The regulations also threaten to cut off aid for programs in other fields where students generally earn low salaries, including many trade schools. The Education Department cautioned that numbers issued so far are only estimates based on incomplete and preliminary data, and it would be at least another year or two before any schools lose access to federal funds, education industry groups say. Using early data, the government publicly identified more than 2,800 programs that could potentially lose funding. However, researchers at American University's Post-Secondary Education and Economics Research Center found more than 600 of these programs probably would meet the new standards after they corrected an apparent error in the earnings thresholds colleges must meet. The American University data shows the regulations could potentially affect more than 32,000 students in associate and certificate health programs at the Ultimate Medical Academy in Florida alone. Ultimate Medical did not respond to requests for comment. Some colleges could change some of their programs to try and meet the new standards, and the full impact will depend on additional data and the final regulations, which many trade organizations still hope will change. Now shifting to state and local news from the Detroit Free Press, a newly released national survey of parents with kids under 18 shows that Michigan parents are reporting higher rates of hardship than their counterparts across the country. It found that Michigan parents consistently report higher rates of debt, housing instability, and scheduling volatility than parents nationwide, said Elliot Haspel, family policy expert and senior fellow at Capita, at a virtual press briefing on the survey results held on May 27th at this year's Mackinac Policy Conference. The survey gathered responses from a nationally representative group of 1,800 parents, 200 of which were from Michigan. It was carried out by public opinion polling firm YouGov on behalf of Capita, a nonpartisan think tank focused on children and families via online survey. Released at the beginning of May, the survey represents the second in an ongoing series spearheaded by Capita that will continue on a quarterly basis with the purpose of tracking the well-being of families with kids in the U.S. over an extended period of time. Michigan's parents of kids under 18 who were surveyed differed from their peers in a few significant ways, according to the quarterly insights from America's Families study. They felt higher rates of financial pressure, with 41% of Michigan parents of young kids saying in the last 12 months they'd borrowed money, took on debt, or used payday in advance products to cover basic needs, as compared to the national average of 29%, said Haspel. The margin of error for Michigan data is 7%, which report authors said was statistically normal for the smaller sample size. For the national survey, it is 3.5%. That financial pressure bled into schedule stability, with 42% of Michigan parents agreeing that in the last 12 months they'd felt forced to take on additional hours of work, either by financial necessity or work pressure, as compared with only 30% of parents nationally who said the same. And as a result, more Michigan parents, 56% of them, said that over the last 2 weeks they were bothered by feeling down, depressed, or hopeless at least once, which compares to the 49% of parents nationally who said the same. That means that more than half of Michigan families, in other words, woke up in the last 2 weeks feeling like things might not get better, said Haspel. While survey results show parent overwhelm across the United States is common, the result of Capita's most recent survey shows that Michigan parents are more likely to report feeling overwhelmed. That gap is worth exploring further, Haspel said. Throughout other portions of the survey, Michigan parents more closely aligned with parents across the country around what they were experiencing. Consistent with national data, over 30% of parents said that within the last month, they had work shifts canceled, shortened, or extended with less than 24 hours notice, an issue causing predictability problems within family schedules. Kids don't experience scheduling unpredictability as just a workplace problem. For them, it looks like a missing a recital or a game, inconsistent bedtimes, or parents arriving home distracted or stressed, said Haspel. Also consistent with national numbers, over 40% of Michigan parents said they delayed getting health care for themselves in the past year, 22% of which noted the reason being that they couldn't get child care. Parents are missing their own medical and dental appointments because they have nowhere to bring their children and no one to watch them, the survey reads. The survey also found that online sports betting, which became legal in Michigan in 2021, is an increasingly common facet of daily life, having an impact on families and household finances. Consistent with national data, 34% of parents with minor children said that in the past 12 months their household had reduced spending, on essentials to place sports bets or cover sports betting losses. While nearly half of Michigan parents said they think sports betting should be legal, 38% of parents said they were concerned that sports betting posed a financial risk to families like theirs. A family lens has largely been absent from the sports betting debate, but this data makes a compelling case that it belongs there, the survey reads. State business and early education leaders speaking at the Mackinac Policy Conference press briefing spoke on the need for businesses, government, and philanthropy to come together to address the myriad of issues impacting Michigan parents brought up in the survey results, from childcare and healthcare inaccessibility to economic stability. They cited programs like TriShare, the Michigan-founded model that splits childcare costs among the individual, their company, and the state government, and the ChildCare Spark Childcare Business Accelerator Program, which started in Marquette County, as examples of these kinds of coalitions working together across different sectors of services and families. State policy leaders like Monique Stanton, president and CEO of the Michigan League for Public Policy, a policy institute focused on economic opportunity, also advocated for the expansion of existing programs that lessen the financial burden on families with young kids, like RX Kids, a cash payment program to families during pregnancy and between 6 to 12 months postpartum, which currently exists in over 40 communities across Michigan. And for the creation of policies like a fully refundable child tax credit that gives money back to families with children through tax refunds. We need solutions that build up Michigan families, Stanton said. In other news, a Wayne County Circuit Court judge on Monday, June 1st, dismissed a lawsuit brought forth by a group of residents opposed to a countywide transit millage expected to go before voters in August. Plaintiffs, including the group Not Smart Wayne, filed a lawsuit in early May over what they said is a lack of transparency around the process of getting the measure on the ballot. The lawsuit was filed amid the group's pushback against the tax, which they said would be too costly. At issue, a countywide transit millage to help fund the Suburban Mobility Authority for Regional Transportation, or SMART, service and other transportation providers in Wayne County. Property owners in 17 communities not currently in the SMART system would see a new tax. The 26 other municipalities already in the SMART system wouldn't see an increase in their millage rate. The goal of the transit millage is to close service gaps across the county, according to transit providers and advocates. Judge Kathleen McCarthy denied plaintiffs' motion for a preliminary injunction. The order closes the case. Plaintiffs have failed to demonstrate a likelihood of success on the merits with respect to any of their allegations. Additionally, given the ability of alternative remedies, plaintiffs cannot show irreparable harm. Finally, the speculative harms described by the plaintiffs are outweighed by the public interest in ensuring that voters have the opportunity to decide on lawful proposals, McCarthy said in the order. Plaintiffs said they were disappointed by the judge's ruling and disagreed with her determinations. The judge acknowledged that Wayne County did only the bare minimum when advertising this meeting and even pointed out they didn't have a website and probably should establish one. All of this underscores the fact that the average resident in Wayne County had no idea this meeting was taking place, said plaintiff Matthew Wilk in a statement. The issue is not over, plaintiff said. We're evaluating our legal options, including an appeal. Meanwhile, we look forward to taking this directly to the voters, explaining exactly what they are voting on and allowing them to make an informed decision, Wilk said. In a statement, Wayne County Executive Warren Evans said he was pleased with the judge's decision. SMART General Manager and CEO Tiffany Gunter said the path forward for Wayne County voters is now clear. And that will end the reading of the Detroit News and Free Press from WKAR Radio Reading Service. Your readers were Greg and Bridget.
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3: Weather for this morning, breezy with sunny skies, a high of 78. For tonight, clear skies with a low of 50. For tomorrow, sunny skies during the day, followed by partly cloudy skies at night, a high of 83. 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

Hello, everyone, and welcome back to the program. This edition covers the week of May 17th, 2026. Hope everyone is doing well and enjoying this beautiful spring weather we're having. Due to a death in the family, we are bringing you an encore performance of a program from May of 2020. So grab your favorite beverage and snack, and let's get started. And in our first story on this week's program, we turn to SHOTS, health news from National Public Radio. You can find them online at npr.org. This has to do with the coronavirus, the continuing coronavirus crisis. What the 1918 flu can teach us about handling today's pandemic. And this is written by Pranav Bhaskar and Emily Kwong. Just over a century ago, a virulent flu outbreak was wreaking havoc on the world. We know it now as the 1918 influenza pandemic, and its tremors were felt far and wide. By the end of its spread, tens of millions were dead. The field of public health has taken a giant leap from the days of 1918 when virology was still in its infancy. Today, information is instantaneous and vaccines are in widespread use. And yet we find ourselves in an oddly similar moment in which experts are recommending many of the same old-fashioned measures enacted to stem the 1918 epidemic. NPR's shortwave podcast sat down with medical historian Dr. Howard Merkel, director of the Center for the History of Medicine at the University of Michigan, to hear what the world of 1918 can teach us in 2020. And this interview has been edited for length and clarity. First question, what has the world been like for you these days? What has it been like to live through this pandemic? And Dr. Merkel replies, it's been amazingly busy. When you're a historian of quarantine and epidemics and a worldwide pandemic occurs, it's sort of like being an accountant during tax season. And it's been especially busy because our center did a great deal of work with the CDC on these issues of social distancing and flattening the curve by looking at examples in the past where social distancing measures helped to save lives. But I was much more comfortable thinking about them in my head than seeing them enacted around the country and around the world. Next question, it's like you're finally living what you've been researching for years. Even when you're thinking about worst-case scenarios, like the most terrible pandemic ever, you're thinking about it and you're planning for it, but you're not living it. Seeing all of my work come to fruition is really gratifying because I know it is helping to reduce the death rate, but it's also horrifying because it means that there is a worst-case scenario pandemic going on. One of the things we want to talk to you about today is the 1918 influenza outbreak as the biggest pandemic in history. What was that period like? It is helpful to look back at 1918 because, as you say, it was the worst pandemic in recent human history. Even though it was the 20th century, there was very little that doctors could do for their patients in terms of interventions. There were no medicines that really helped influenza patients. There were no IV fluids. There were no respirators. There were no vaccines. On the one hand, we've come such a long way in terms of modern medicine, but on the other hand, we didn't have a vaccine then, and we don't have a vaccine now. In a way, we're kind of pulled back to the 1918 era, because not only do we not have any vaccines, we also don't have any effective antivirals that could treat people who get sick. On the other hand, we have intensive care units with ventilators and all sorts of machines that can measure blood oxygen content in blood, and all sorts of other things that allow for the care of the very, very acutely ill. But there are similarities in that we just don't know what to do right now. What we are doing are really old-fashioned public health measures. We're actually hiding from the virus by doing those social distancing measures, hoping to buy time to a point when a vaccine may be ready. Next question, how does it feel to see these kinds of old-fashioned measures being practiced today? Well, what's terrific about it, at least where I live, is how people are adapting. And you know, when we are proposing these measures about 15 years ago, there were a great many critics. People said, you know, life would end as we know it. These measures will destroy the universe.
Well, of course, it's not destroying the country. And even though the economy has been very heavily disrupted, I don't deny that, I'm positive that we'll get back to life after this dies down. Societies have dealt with terrible pandemics almost since there have been human beings, so history is on the side of resilience and coming back. Next question. One thing that your research has really focused on when it's come to 1918 is that the cities that really embraced social distancing came out stronger. Is there a lesson to be learned from that moment, from that at the moment we're in right now? And the doctor's answer, there are two lessons. One, early, layered, and long works. It's not just 1918. We saw it in Mexico in 2009 during the swine flu outbreak, and we've seen it elsewhere in experimental or modeling studies. We are certainly seeing it today in many countries and locally in many states. The second lesson is that in 23 of the 43 U.S. cities we studied, people in 1918 got restless after a while. They wanted the social distancing measures released. They wanted to go back to their normal lives. If you looked at the epidemic curve, it looked as if the cases and deaths were falling. But they weren't falling enough, and if they weren't low enough. And then you open things up. The virus was still circulating, and you got a second hump to the epidemic curve, and another upward tick in cases and deaths, sometimes worse than the initial hump of their epidemic curve. Next question. So what you're saying is that the shape of the curve can really follow the behavior of individuals. Well, epidemics are like living social laboratories. They involve many, many actors, not the least of which is the microbe in action or in question. Different microbes do affect people in different ways. They like different types of weather conditions. Different people behave differently before an epidemic than during an epidemic and in the middle of it when they're tired of it. And this is why I'm a little bit skeptical of many mathematical models of epidemics, although they are helpful as one piece of data, but not the entire story. And the final question, and in that way, we're almost in uncharted waters, unexplored territory, even using 1918 as a benchmark. And the doctor's reply, 1918 is so vastly different. We're using it as a benchmark because it's what the worst case scenario is, and we have a lot of data on it. But the country is different now. Our transportation is vastly different. We have connectivity in a way that people couldn't even dream about in the form not only of telephones and smartphones, but the internet. We have social media so people can tell their stories in ways that they could never communicate back in 1918. But we also have a leadership situation that has never been seen before. So, yeah, historians are going to be busy on this one for a long time to come. We continue with the Blindness and Disability News Hour for the week of May 17th and turn to blindnewworld.org and a department of that website called hashtag MyBlindStory. We're going to listen to a post that was put online on May 13th, 2020. It's written by Deanna Kreiss. 10 things you can do today to support blind and visually impaired colleagues working remotely during COVID-19. During a recent Zoom meeting with our team, a colleague joked that her biggest concern in the current crisis was that she was having a hard time getting wine delivered. While we all laughed at her comical cry for help, the underlying message was a wake-up call for me. That colleague, like many of our colleagues here at the Perkins School for the Blind, is blind. If anyone should have been clued into what she and others in our community may be needing help with during this crisis, it should have been me. Yet here I sat listening and realizing that I was missing opportunities to be supportive, to be kind, to be a good teammate. This post is an attempt to help all of us be better teammates. Not everyone who is visually impaired needs or wants help. This is not meant to be a battle cry to suddenly drop wine at the doorstep of every blind person you know, although would any of them really complain? Probably not. What it is meant to do is to

0: 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By continuing to listen, you verify that you qualify within one of these categories. 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
1: 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Everyone is feeling isolated, and that is no different for people who are visually impaired. In fact, they are likely feeling it even more. Set up regular phone calls or video chats. A personal connection is much better than a check-in email. Number 4. Make sure your team's remote work environment is accessible. As we all quickly translate to remote work, be sure what you are creating is accessible to everyone on your team. Be sure to think about any new project management software, meeting platforms, online content, etc. If you aren't sure how to do this, just ask your visually impaired colleague for help or advice. She will have some. Number 5. Embrace the new world of video meetings. If your team, like the rest of humanity, has moved to video meetings, ask your teammate if they would like help setting up their shot. We don't need to get fancy. You can talk to them, talk them through what you are seeing, recommend things in the background to be removed, let them know if their lighting is okay, and so on. While we are talking about video meetings, and let's include conference calls here, use everyone's names. When you start talking, say who you are. If you have a question for the team, say it is for the entire team. If you are directing your question or comment to a specific person, say their name. Let the team know when you are leaving the call or meeting. Number 6, give verbal space. Whether on the phone or in virtual meeting rooms, allow for verbal space. When we are all in one room, it is easier for the team to know when someone has something to say. Now that we don't have this option, we need to leave room for people to contribute. On a group call or virtual meeting, select a moderator to handle the turn-taking of speakers. Encourage roundtable conversations where each person has a chance to speak or decline on each topic or question. Number 7, consider everyone's workload. We are all facing new ways to work and new tasks we didn't have before. Are there things that are more challenging now for your colleague than they used to be? Could those tasks be swapped with something you or another team member are doing? If you think that could be helpful, ask. Number 8, be flexible. Everyone is having to adapt right now. If a blind colleague asks you to do something differently than was done before, know that there must be a reason. For all of us, working from home could be creating technical challenges or physical challenges that may require a workaround. Be ready to change up deliverables and embrace requests for adjustments to the way you used to do things. Number 9, set up times for the team to socialize. Remember lunch with your coworkers? Those were good times. Well, take them online. Set up a time with your team that allows for catching up and for talking about life outside work. Virtual lunches, happy hours, people can swap recipes for apps and drinks ahead of time. Group challenges. Have team members prepare a slideshow about a fun, non-work thing they love and ask them to come prepared to show off a talent. Anything that gets your team talking and laughing together. And finally, number 10, be understanding, be patient, and be there. We are all scrambling to try and adjust to the new normal. Every day is filled with new challenges that require so much of our energy to overcome. The longer this goes on, the more we risk nearing our breaking point. Remember that your blind colleagues are very practiced at adjusting and adapting every day. For some, this may feel like just another day in conquering the world. For others, all this extra adjusting may be starting to feel like too much to handle. Ask, listen, help where you can, and repeat. And, when appropriate, deliver the wine. And Deanna Kreis, who wrote this, is the Associate Director of Recruitment and Admissions for Career Launch at Perkins, a career

0: training program for young adults who are visually impaired. We continue with this week's edition of the Blindness and Disability News Hour with a story from Double Tap Online. That's online at doubletap.online. It's written by Stephen Scott. It's an opinion piece that he writes on a regular basis. The blind iPhone is back. For those of you who have listened to me on my radio shows and more recent TV shows over the last decade, you might have come to the conclusion that I'm a bit impulsive when it comes to buying new tech, and you'd be right. Which is why it won't surprise you that I was one of the first opening and reopening the Apple Store app when it was pre-order day for the new iPhone SE. Incidentally, my choice was the black version with 256 gigabytes of storage. More on that later. Tim Cook said on a recent earnings call that people who are most likely to buy the iPhone SE are those who enjoy the smaller form factor or are coming to Apple from Android. He also said it was unlikely that people would downgrade from the 11 or 11 Pro to an SE. While I agree with Tim on the first two points, I cannot agree with him on the third. I am one of the people who most certainly has downgraded from my 11 Pro to the SE. But why? Here's my top reasons. First, the screen. The 11 Pro boasts an incredibly bright and vivid 5.8-inch OLED Super Retina XDR display. If you have the benefit of 20/20 vision, well, this is a no-brainer. You should absolutely buy this phone. If you are low vision and have enough vision to read, let's say, 24-point print and above, you should absolutely buy this phone. However, if you are like me and your vision means you can no longer read for any length of time at all, this screen alone is reason enough to avoid the phone. Think about battery life and how much will be consumed by its power. Some blind users, like me, use screen curtain to temporarily disable the screen while we use VoiceOver. But there is little evidence that it enhances battery life, as the screen itself merely switches off the pixels. It's still active. Let's look at the SE in comparison. It's got a smaller 4.7-inch LCD screen based on IPS technology. It's not quite as vivid, obviously, but it still has decent enough for most and certainly won't weigh as heavily on the battery. If you switch it off with screen curtain, you'll probably notice a small increase in battery life, most certainly bigger than the Pro range. Next, there's the home button. The home button may seem like old tech these days, with more and more phones using facial recognition to unlock their devices. For a blind person, this isn't impossible, and Apple has done a great job of making it work for us. Even if you can't see the screen or even use your eyes to look in the screen, Apple has you covered. However, as I mentioned earlier, I use my phone screen as a touchpad more than anything else. More recently, I have started using my Braille display or Bluetooth keyboard. On the road, I will often keep my phone inside my jacket pocket or trouser pocket, as I have no need to use the screen. So imagine my frustration every time I need to use Face ID on the Pro. I have to pull out my phone, try and look at it, and then put it away again. With the SE, I can now quietly and simply rest my thumb on the Touch ID panel, and I'm in. No pulling out phones or having to awkwardly place the phone in front of my face, hoping it works so I don't have to battle with the passcode. Next, the form factor. Size isn't everything, of course, but when it comes to comfortably using my smartphone, the smaller the better. The original iPhone SE had a 4-inch screen, which was nice, and the build was solid. The new iPhone SE is built in the same form factor as the iPhone 8, and indeed the 7, 6S, and 6 before it. The only difference between the older phones and this new SE is the lack of a headphone jack, and this has been the case since the launch of the iPhone 7. I often find that these phones slip out of my hands, so I opted for a Spigen case that covers the back and edges of the display. It's also in black, although who really cares about that? The weight of this phone is noticeably different, too. The 11 Pro weighs 188 grams and the SE weighs 148 grams. Doesn't sound like much, but it is much lighter to hold. Other observations. Some of the other things that stand out for me as a reason to downgrade is the processor built into the iPhone SE. It's exactly the same processor used in the 11 Pro, and it really shows, and the camera is really good, too. The 11 Pro has three cameras built in, a triple 12-megapixel ultra-wide, wide, and telephoto lenses with night mode, while the SE comes with one single 12-megapixel wide camera. Again, this wide camera is the same one in the 11 Pro. And in conclusion, my conclusion really is that if you are someone who is severely sight impaired or have no vision at all, this is probably the best phone out there you can buy. The 4.7-inch screen is nice and a good size to hold and use, giving you that little bit more width than the previous SE phone. The processor and camera are the same in the top end of current iPhones, so nothing to lose there. The inclusion of a Touch ID sensor and a home button combined is great for those of us who pop our phones into our pockets and use keyboards alongside them. And battery life is good, too. According to Apple's website, the battery will last as long as the iPhone 8. I honestly cannot name one thing I don't love about this phone. Having made the switch, I doubt I'll either look back or even forward to the next iteration of the iPhone coming later this year. The iPhone SE is finally back. No, that's not a typo. Sorry. It says the iPhone BE is finally back. No, that's not a typo. It's what I'm calling it from now on, the iPhone Blind Edition. We are about a third of the way into this week's edition of the Blindness and Disability News Hour. And for our next story, let's go to Music Notes, NLS Music Notes from the National Library Service for the Blind and Physically Handicapped, which is a service of the Library of Congress. You can find them online at blogs.loc.gov. We haven't been here for a while, so let's do a little catching up. This is a post from May 14th, 2020. It's written by Juliet Appold. American composers and musicians from A to Z. And today we're going to look at the letters Q and R. Part 1, Quixel, Quillen, Reich, and Riley. It seemed a bit daunting to find American composers and musicians whose last name starts with Q, so we decided to include last names that start with Q and then start with R. First up is Howard Quixel, also known as Howdy Quixel, who lived from December 22, 1901 to October 30th of 1953. He composed and co-wrote a number of songs, including Sorry, Will You, Won't You Be My Babe, The Way I Feel Today, and Since My Best Gal Turned Me Down. He was an accomplished banjo player who performed with the Gene Goldkette Orchestra. You can hear him in some joyful songs recorded with the Goldkette Orchestra in 1924 and made available for streaming through the Library of Congress National Jukebox. I Want to See My Tennessee, Remember, and Honest and Truly. Does that make you want to learn the banjo? Well, you may like to check out these learn-by-ear audiobooks. First, from Bill Brown, Intro to the Five-String Banjo for the Visually Impaired at call sign DBM-02266. Next, from Bill Keith, Bluegrass Banjo at DBM-00414. And finally, from Happy Trom, Five-String Banjo at DBM-00426. Our next composer is Josh Quillen, who is a contemporary composer and best known as an all-around percussionist and steel drum performer. He is a member of the So Percussion Group in Princeton, New Jersey, and has performed nationally and internationally. His compositions have been featured in the Brooklyn Academy of Music's 2009 New Wave Festival and the Music for Trains events in southern Vermont. His music builds on features of American minimalism, the art music that uses very small musical units which are constantly repeated, slowly phrased, and shifted throughout. Repeated rhythmic patterns are common in minimal music. If you'd like to learn to play percussion, you might be interested in checking out these items. First, from Bill Brown, an intro to the drums for the visually impaired at DBM-02318. And from Bruce Pearson, Standard of Excellence, Book 1, Drums and Mallet Percussion, at BRM35425. And next up, we have Steve Reich, who was born on October 3rd, 1936, and Terry Riley, who was born on June 24th of 1935. These are contemporary composers who are best known to represent, together with Philip Glass and Lamont Young, the art form of American minimalism. Both were influenced by jazz music, non-Western music, aleatory or chance music, as well as some forms of traditional music. In addition to these sources, composers like Bartok and Stravinsky were part of Steve Reich's inspiration, and he experimented with rhythmic patterns and phrasing musical motifs. Phasing musical motifs. The Library of Congress holds Steve Reich's manuscript to the Three Movements for Orchestra, which the Koussevitzky Music Foundation at the Library of Congress commissioned in 1981. And you'll find the link to the catalog record of the 68-leaf holograph score, which was completed in 1986 at lccn.loc.gov/8775-3352. Terry Riley's composition, In C, is considered the founding work of musical minimalism. It consists of 53 very short musical phrases to be played randomly by an indefinite number of performers, indefinite instruments, and indefinite times of repetitions. Riley drew much inspiration from Indian music, and if you're interested in exploring American minimalism or want to perform some of it, you may want to check out these items that we have at the Library of Congress. First, from Keith Potter, four musical minimalists, Lamont Young, Terry Riley, Steve Reich, and Philip Glass, at DB92850. And from Terry Riley, In C, Various Instrumentation, aleatory music consisting of 53 very short musical phrases for an indefinite number of performers and indefinite times of repetitions. And you can find that at BRM35980. If you'd like to download the materials from Bard or need some guidance, or if you would like to explore more materials at the NLS Music Collection and learn about our service, please email us at nlsm@loc.gov or give us a phone call at 1-800-424-2. We're happy to help and look forward to hearing from you. As we approach the halfway point in this week's edition of the Blindness and Disability News Hour, let's go to where'syourdog.com, a blog post site from Megan Houle. And this post is from May 15th, Battling for My Castle. I'm not a homebody per se, but I do enjoy being home. My home is the one place where I am in my element. I know where everything is. I'm familiar with the obstacles, and nothing dangerous is likely to trip me up. A blind person's home is often the lone setting in an ever-changing world over which they have control. They likely don't need a mobility aid to move around it with ease. They can feel safe, they can navigate efficiently, and enjoy a space that is adapted for their needs instead of molding to everyone else's. In our homes, generally speaking, we are at liberty to be completely ourselves with as much independence as possible. It's good to trip and run into things sometimes to learn to orient in unpredictable environments because the world won't always be ideally set up in a way that's safe and simple for blind and other disabled people. Hell, my parents are advised by someone from the Canadian National Institute for the Blind that they should routinely rearrange the furniture without warning me, just to keep me on my toes. They didn't heed the advice, thank goodness, and only rearranged the furniture when they fancied a change. Like me, they believed it was important that disabled people have one home base where they can put these tools away and rest. But the blind person's home as sanctuary can only exist if housemates, partners, and or family members agree. And it can only work if the blind person in question feels they deserve such a home, or at the very least, a smaller space within their home that works well for them. I don't consider this controversial. An alarming social media experience proved me wrong. As it turns out, plenty of disabled people don't believe either of these things. They don't think household members have any obligation to a disabled occupant, and, more bewildering still, they seem to think the very concept of being accommodated in one's own home is unreasonable, untenable, even greedy. Yes, many of the very people who insist coffee shops, grocery stores, schools, workplaces, and all manner of public spaces be accessible and accommodating don't think that applies to their own families, their own spouses, their own parents and siblings and roommates. How do I know this? I discovered it the hard way by posting what I thought was an innocent question on social media and being totally flabbergasted by the results. So much so that I deleted the thread within the hour, convinced no good would come of it. In the thread, I asked for suggestions to help my now husband get better about keeping our home safe and blind friendly for me. Nothing draconian. I wasn't asking that he label every object in the house or memorize complex organizational systems. I didn't require him to arrange everything precisely the way I wanted, or clean to absurd levels, or, I don't know, walk around with a blindfold so he could experience my suffering. Our shared desire was for him to learn how to be more conscious of things like opened cupboard doors, pushed out chairs, and other hazards that are hard for me to anticipate and incredibly painful when bumped at a good clip. I don't gallop around my apartment, but I like to walk at a brisk pace, as anyone might in their own houses, without fear of stepping on an expensive tablet or sustaining mild to moderate injury. Piles of laundry on the floor? No biggie. Cluttered counters? Whatever. I'll deal with it. Smashing into a protruding closet door or banging my hip on an open drawer? No thanks. I got so sick of toppling half-full water glasses discarded in precarious places that I began dreading to walk through my own kitchen. I wanted to stop bashing my toes and banging my head, and my partner was tired of watching me get hurt. He felt terrible. He couldn't understand why he was finding it so hard to accommodate such a simple request, and I thought I might get some good feedback online. Here is a paraphrased composite of what I got back. Lots of people were lovely and helpful, but those comments aren't the ones I want to highlight today. Quote, you think it's hard now? Try having animals and kids around, unquote. I have neither, so how is this relevant exactly? Quote, are you sure he's not doing this on purpose? Sounds like domestic violence to me, unquote. What? Quote, your expectations are way out of whack here. It's his home too, unquote. Right, but I'm getting hurt. Regularly, in my own house, and he wants to stop as much as I do, so... Quote, this is normal, you just have to get used to it. I walk slowly and hold my hands out and stuff, unquote. In your own damn house, all the time, do you use your cane as well? Quote, you can't micromanage a housemate and you shouldn't try. That's really controlling, unquote. But he's my fiancé, and he wants to be better. He hits his head as on his own open doors, you know. No one is having fun here. Quote, wow, he sounds like an idiot. Why, who can't remember to close a cupboard, unquote. Well, how understanding of you. Quote, this is just the reality of blindness. You just deal with it. I do, unquote. Well, good for you. Thinly veiled judgment followed, well-meaning but mystifying concern, with accusations of controlling behavior bringing up the rear. All that and very few good suggestions buried in the mix. I'd been prepared for people to ask why my partner was having so much difficulty. I was even ready for the odd comment suggesting it was my own fault because there ain't no victim-blaming party like a disability victim-blaming party. I must admit, however, that I had not imagined I'd encounter such a large and diverse group of people for whom no one had ever, it seemed, made a real effort to keep their home environment safe and reasonably blind-friendly. I've never lived in a perfect space myself, and I've had a few housemates who made no effort at all. But that didn't stop me from aspiring to something better one day. That didn't convince me I'd better give up altogether and shuffle along in a space designed for everyone's comfort but mine. Did that make me especially entitled? Suddenly, I wasn't sure. I've put off writing about this for some time, like a year, not because I didn't have a lot to say, but because I was so confused and afraid to prod the hornet's nest once again. I was second-guessing myself. Was this a wake-up call that I was being too demanding? Perhaps this philosophy comes from somewhere legitimate and understandable. If someone took the time to explain it to me, I might head some way toward comprehending it. Maybe all this cynicism stems from too many demoralizing conversations with kids and spouses and parents and siblings who just didn't get it, who wouldn't or couldn't make changes, or who didn't see the point. It could well be that I am unusually privileged to live with a partner who wants me to be as comfortable in my house as he is, even if it means making a few adjustments. But I don't think I will ever agree that strangers owe me more than those with whom I share my home. I won't claim to know what these commenters were thinking, but from where I'm standing, it looked like they persuaded themselves that it's better to call someone controlling and realistic. It looked like they persuaded themselves that it's better to call someone controlling and unrealistic than to admit that they might deserve more, that more might be possible if they ask for what they need and do the work to make it happen. Maybe this perspective isn't strange to anyone else. Maybe I'm in the minority, but I stand by this. If you think your workplace and your local library and your school and your dentist office and your government should accommodate your access needs, but you don't think this also applies at home, that's a damn shame. The notion that your boss, your professor, your elected representatives are more obligated to you as a disabled person than your own family is inexpressibly upsetting to me. The very thought that you feel more comfortable advocating for your rights as a citizen or employee or voter than as a spouse or a housemate is heartbreaking. The idea that you'd belittle a fellow disabled person for wanting an accessible home, the same way you want accessible public spaces, makes me sad and angry and deeply frustrated. So I'll concede that practice is useful. Expect the unexpected and all, and I should hone my instinct for caution. I should be ready for anything when I'm out and about. But I have the rest of the world to test me that way, at work, at other people's houses, out on the street. I don't need or want that at home. When I come back from a long day of working around other people's idea of well-designed spaces, after a day of dodging distracted texters and avoiding people's pushed-out chairs, the last thing I want to do is more of the same. I want to sit back, relax, and know that when I get up for another cup of tea, I'm not going to need a cane or hands-out shuffle walk to get there safely. My home is my castle. It is organized in a way that works for me, without unduly inconveniencing the one who shares it. And he has since learned to close doors, and I can't remember the last time I got hurt anywhere around here. My home is my one safe place. My retreat when navigating a world that isn't designed for me becomes too much. I intend to keep it that way, and for that, I will not apologize. Next up on the Blindness and Disability News Hour for this week, something from the American Council of the Blind from their May 2020 e-Braille Forum, piece entitled Advocacy Brings Audio Description to Sacramento. And you can find them online at acb.org. This is written by Margie Donovan. Allow me to tell you about my passion and advocacy skills. When I moved from the San Francisco Bay Area to the Sacramento area, I was stunned to find no audio description in live theaters. I enjoyed live theater with audio description for years in the Bay Area. I began my mission to establish audio description in the Sacramento area. First with the California Musical Theater. They run the Broadway series and the Music Circus. After many meetings, I refused to work with anyone other than the director, Richard Lewis. I was tired of the runaround, and about 1 year later, CMT implemented audio description at Music Circus and the Broadway series. But that was not enough. In my town of Folsom, there was a brand new theater called Harris Center, and I was off and running on my next AD mission. My initial appointment took place, and a year later, no description yet. I spoke with the ADA coordinator at Los Rios Community College District. The Harris Center is located on the campus of Folsom Lake College. In less than a year, we had description at all events. You only need make your request 14 days prior to a show. I always make my request upon purchasing the tickets. But this was not enough for me. B Street Theater was next. While this is a small theater, I still wanted description. A few phone calls later, the next thing I knew is that I had one of their staff members in an audio description training hosted by Joel Snyder. Within months, B Street Theater began offering description for one show out of each performance. This year, they are offering description twice per show. Now off and running, I decided to make my first attempt to get audio description at an arena built for the Sacramento Kings. Many concerts and shows of all kinds are offered at the Golden One Arena. After a year and finally taking legal action, they just informed me that they are offering description upon request. Again, all one needs to do is make the request 14 days prior to the event. We are very fortunate that we have wonderful describers from CMT who are willing to describe at any of these venues. For them, this is like a second career. 11 years and now we have audio description at 6 venues. What am I to do next? I think I will begin with museums in the Sacramento area. I am a lover of audio description. And with about a third of the way left in this week's edition of the Blindness and Disability News Hour, let's turn to Access World Magazine, the May 2020 issue. And this is from the American Foundation for the Blind, and you can find them online at afb.org. And we're going to listen to a piece called Vision Tech, Taking a Bite Out of Blindness. This is written by Bill Holton, and it begins with this disclaimer. We offer this and other Vision Tech articles as brief snapshots into the groundbreaking investigations and research currently underway to save, preserve, and restore vision. The information in these articles is not medical advice, and treatments covered are not endorsed by the author, Access World, or the AFB. Whenever possible, we offer links so that you can further pursue the subject if you like, but such links should not be considered solicitations. AFB is not in the position to offer further information or direction. So, if someone asked you, quote, what is the connection between your eye and your teeth, unquote, you would likely chew things over for a second or two and then reply, quote, well, I do have two eye teeth, unquote. Well, this may be true, albeit no one knows for sure how these teeth, also called canines, receive their ocular moniker. Some say it's because these teeth are positioned directly beneath your eyes. Others insist the reason is that these teeth have extremely long roots extending nearly all the way to your orbs. These aren't the only interesting connections between teeth and eyes. For example, 5 years ago, researchers at the Pittsburgh University School of Medicine demonstrated that it's possible to turn stem cells obtained from the dental pulp of extracted teeth into the specialized cells that keep corneas healthy and free of blinding scars caused by illness or injury. These preliminary studies anticipate a day when corneal damage can be repaired using the patient's own body tissue, especially helpful when a transplanted cornea is rejected by the recipient or in places where there is a shortage of donated corneas. Here are two more connections between teeth and eyes for you to chew on. A first bite. Age-related macular degeneration, or AMD, is the leading cause of blindness in people age 65 and older. Currently, an estimated 13 million people in the U.S. suffer from AMD, and the problem is expected to grow as the population ages. One large study found that people in middle age have about 2% risk of developing AMD, but by 75, this risk increases to nearly 30%. The most common type of macular degeneration is the early or, quote, dry, unquote, form of the disease. It occurs when tiny, yellow cholesterol-rich deposits called soft drusen build up between the retinal pigment epithelium, or RPE, cells, and the underlying layer of blood vessels. Drusen block the retina's ability to rid itself of waste products and to receive essential nutrients from the underlying blood supply. Quote, in wet AMD, there is an overproliferation of blood vessels, says Graham Wistow, chief of the National Eye Institute's Section on Molecular Structure and Functional Genomics. Quote, in dry AMD, it seems to be the opposite. There is evidence that blood vessels under the retinal epithelium seem to be withering and shriveling in the same areas where people developed dry AMD, unquote. Without adequate nourishment from a healthy blood supply over time, the rods and cones that enable us to see begin to weaken and die. This is a particular problem in the central part of the retina, the cone-rich macula. As cones die, straight-ahead vision begins to dim and fail. Eventually, the disease reaches a tipping point, and further vision loss can be sudden and dramatic. It's not uncommon for a patient to go from 20/20 to legally blind in less than 6 months. In 20% of cases, the disease will progress to even more damaging wet form, which can lead to near-total blindness. Recently, researchers discovered a calcium-containing mineral compound called hydroxyapatite, or HAP, associated with cholesterol in soft drusen in dry AMD. They theorize that these spherules are produced as a reaction to stress in the RPE cells. To test this theory, Wistow and fellow researchers grew human RPE cells in a cell culture. Then they stressed the cells by withholding nourishment. After 9 days, the stressed RPE cells responded by depositing HAP and expressing a protein called emolitin, which spurred mineralization of the HAP's calcium. When expression of emolitin was blocked, so was the accumulation of HAP. When they looked at samples from human donor eyes, they found amylotin in drusen from patients with dry AMD, but not in normal eyes or those with wet AMD. The expression of amylotin in dry AMD was a complete surprise. Quote, "Most of the existing research on amylotin is on teeth," says Wistow. "It turns out amylotin is responsible for creating the hard, shiny, outermost layer of tooth enamel," unquote. The gene that prompts the production of amylotin is found in every cell of the body, but is usually only expresses itself in teeth, which left Wistow and other researchers wondering, quote, "What if we could block amylotin in retinal cells?" Wistow and others now plan to experiment with compounds that can block production or function of amylotin, either throughout the body or within the eye only. They have created a line of mice that express amylotin in RPE to aid in their research. "We have a lot of questions," says Wistow. "At this point, we can't even say for sure if the amylotin, HAP, or cholesterol actually cause dry AMD, or they are merely a symptom. For all we know, it may turn out that they are the body's last-ditch defense to battle some other, more elusive mechanism that's actually causing the disease. Even if that turns out to be the case, at the very least, we will be led to new and exciting and potentially more productive future lines of research." An eye tooth for an eye? Modified osteoodontokeratoprosthesis, or MOOKP for short, is a rare procedure used to treat the most profound cases of corneal burns, scarring, and other damage. The procedure was pioneered by Italian ophthalmic surgeon Professor Benedetto Strampelli in the early 1960s, before the current corneal transplant surgery was widely available. It's still used in rare cases today, however, primarily when standard transplants don't work. There are two chief reasons why a donor cornea transplant might fail. The first is because the eye is so damaged that it no longer produces the tears necessary to keep the new tissue adequately lubricated. Tissue rejection is also possible, at which time it might be worth making a last-ditch effort to restore sight. The MOOKP surgery is a two-step procedure that takes place over a period of several months. First, a surgeon extracts one of the patient's teeth. An eye root is usually chosen because it has the longest roots. Root tissue is required for the procedure, along with the periosteum, which is the fibrous layer of collagen and nerve fibers that covers bone tissue. Meanwhile, during the same operation, a second surgery scrapes away the scar tissue from one of the patient's corneas and often covers the clean surface with tissue taken from the inside of the cheek. Next, the tooth is carved into a smaller, thinner shape and a hole is drilled in the center. The hole is filled with a plastic cylinder, which is designed to be the patient's new lens. The prosthetic, often called a bio-integrated prosthetic unit, is sewn into the patient's inner cheek, where it is left for up to 4 months. During this time, the prosthetic becomes surrounded by new blood vessels, providing the circulation it will need to survive the final step. Finally, the prosthetic is removed from the cheek. A hole is made in the opaque, rebuilt cornea, and the new lens, surrounded by compatible bone tissue, is sewn into place. When the surgery works, partial and even complete vision is restored almost immediately. Long-term success rates approach 70%. The surgery is more commonly performed in Europe than here in the U.S. Indeed, the only successful case I could find mentioned online was the very first such operation that took place in the U.S. back in 2009. Then 60-year-old Mississippi grandmother Sharon Thornton had been blind for nearly a decade due to Stevens-Johnson syndrome, a rare disease that destroys skin and corneal cells. Her cornea was too scarred for a transplant, and stem cell therapy failed. However, after receiving MOOKP, her vision improved to 20/70. Meanwhile, also in 2009, British builder Martin Jones regained full 20/20 vision after 12 years of blindness caused by a tub of white-hot scrapyard aluminum exploding in his face. The doctors took the bandages off, and it was like looking through water when I saw this figure, and it was her. He explained to the Telegraph about seeing his wife, whom he had met before he was, or met after he was blinded. "She's wonderful and lovely, and it was unbelievable to see her for the first time." And with a few minutes left in our program, in a previous program, we had been talking about some ideas from Access World magazine about surviving the coronavirus restrictions. And I'd like to finish up this week's program with the very next one, the last one on their list. Check out the Food Network's iOS app for great recipes by Janet Ingber. And now that most are sheltering in place due to the novel coronavirus, our eating and grocery purchasing habits may have changed, requiring us to learn new recipes. In addition, if you've ever wanted to improve your cooking skills, this time spent at home can be a good time to do so. The Food Network iOS app can be a very useful resource, especially if you want to cook some new dishes, cook with your kids, and learn how to bake from scratch. This free app has a wealth of content. The Food Network Kitchen app is free and requires iOS 11 and later. The app is compatible with iPhone, iPad, and iPod Touch, and is also is compatible with Apple TV. You can download it from the App Store directly by entering Food Network into the App Store search box. The correct result is Food Network Kitchen. When you select the app on your device, VoiceOver will say Food Network. When opened for the first time, there is a welcome screen and a Get Started button. The button leads to a new screen where you can create an account. Since the account is free and it lets you save recipes, I recommend signing up. There are several ways to do this, including using your email address, using Facebook credentials, or sign in with Apple. Once you sign up, Food Network will ask whether they can send notifications. They do not bombard you, but do send a daily recipe. The app's home screen has five tabs on the bottom: Explore, Classes, Recipes, Shows, and Profile. It also has a search box labeled, "What are you looking for?" Double tap on the box and enter your query. The Recipes tab also has a search option. There is a Saves button at the upper left. Activating the button loads a list of recipes, videos, and recipe collections that you have saved. Content can be sorted alphabetically from A to Z, or newest first. 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Further down the page are recipes and information about live classes. 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The Recipes tab has an extensive list of recipes, including quick and easy, slow cooker, chicken, and cooking with kids. Below each category is a Save button to save all recipes in the category. Selecting a category will bring up a list of recipes. Double tap on the one you want. I selected the bread category and got 166 results. Fortunately, there is a search filter under the category name. The Chefs tab has videos of the Food Network chefs cooking. The listing includes how many recipes are in the video. The Profile tab is used to change app settings. The next item on the page is Recently Saved. Next is an All Saves button, and below that is the listing of your most recently saved recipes. Activate the All Saves button to bring up a list of all your saved content. Recipes all appear in a basic format. At the top of the page are buttons to share and save the recipe. Next is the rating and a button to read reviews. This is followed by basic information about the recipe and the ingredients. And finally, there are instructions for making the recipe. Some recipes also have accompanying videos. Considering the number of recipes and other content the Food Network has available, this app should provide plenty of options for the homebound chefs among us. And that about wraps up this week's edition of the Blindness and Disability News Hour. This program covers the week of May 17th, 2026. My name is Bill. Thanks for joining us this week. This program, as always, is a presentation and production of Mind's Eye Radio in Belleville, Illinois. This program has been a rebroadcast of a show from May 17th, 2020. Hope you all have a good week. Stay dry, stay comfortable, stay safe. Keep your pets hydrated. See you, bye. '24/7 Renewables. I'm Randy Simon, and this is Earthwise, a look at our changing environment. Renewable energy sources, in particular solar and wind, are growing by leaps and bounds around the world, in great part because the price for them has been plummeting over the years. This has made renewables the lowest cost source of electricity in many places. The biggest downside to both solar and wind power is that they are intermittent. The sun only shines during the day, and the wind doesn't always blow. As a result, solar and wind power generally have to be supplemented by other generation sources, such as gas-fired generators. But in a number of places, this situation is changing. A recent report finds that grouping wind, solar, and batteries together in appropriate locations can be more affordable than building fossil fuel power plants and can result in what is known as firm power, that is, electricity 24 hours a day. The idea is to load up some of the sunniest and windiest places on Earth with enough solar panels, wind turbines, and batteries to yield the ability to continuously generate electricity more cheaply than anything that has to burn fuel to do it. A giant facility in India is coming online to do just that. China is building multiple systems on the Tibetan Plateau, where dry, cool, sunny weather is ideal for solar production, and windy mountain ridges are great for wind turbines. Falling prices on solar panels and on lithium-ion batteries have led to generation at half the price per megawatt hour that gas-fired plants can offer, at least outside of the U.S., because our higher costs are grandfathered in various ways. In the right locations, these systems can pump out enormous amounts of energy around the clock without consuming an ounce of fuel. Earthwise is a production of WAMC. 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
2: Weather for this morning, breezy with sunny skies, a high of 78. For tonight, clear skies with a low of 50. For tomorrow, sunny skies during the day, followed by partly cloudy skies at night, a high of 83. 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

Good morning. You are listening to WKAR Radio Reading Service. This is Chris and Barb with the reading of the Detroit News and Free Press. For the next half hour, I will be reading the Michigan News and Detroit Area News. OpenAI's Sam Altman says Michigan Data Center a huge bet on AI. Carol Thompson, Candace Williams, and Julia Cardi, the Detroit News. Saline Township. OpenAI CEO Sam Altman and executives from Oracle and related digital visited the site of a hyperscale data center they are building in Saline Township on Monday as part of an effort to tout the cloud computing campus sprouting from former farmland they are calling the Saline Barn. Joined by Governor Gretchen Whitmer, labor leaders and officials from construction firm Wallbridge and Blackstone Real Estate, they celebrated the impact the 1.65 million square foot facility could have on burgeoning artificial intelligence platforms and announced new local investments such as a $10 million donation to the Saline Recreation Center to expand its aquatic center and more. Altman called the $16 billion data center campus under construction on the outskirts of Ann Arbor a huge bet on the future of AI that could provide the computing power to enable breakthroughs in medicine. This could very well turn into the site where cancer gets cured, Altman said. This could turn into the site where hundreds of millions of students around the world learn and get private tutoring. This could turn into the site where millions of small businesses can run their business with AI in the cloud. A gigawatt of AI can do all those things. The executives were on a mission to build goodwill in the community where the development has spurred lawsuits, thousands of critical public comments, and the resignation of a township treasurer who said she and her colleagues have been subjected to death threats from people outraged about the data center. "I can't take it anymore," said former Saline Township Treasurer Jennifer Zink, said through tears at the end of a May 15 meeting. "The threats that I'm going to tar and feather you is so disgusting." Altman acknowledged the division tech companies such as OpenAI have faced when they ramp up AI programs and data center development across the world. "We know how complex of a project this is," Altman said. "We know what the current attitude towards data centers in the world is. I think we can make this a great example for the future. This is a huge bet," the tech billionaire added. The companies are working to restore the facility's image. They lined the construction site with signs about jobs, water conservation, and energy payments, and purchased social media advertisements promoting the facility's impact on the local economy. They hosted the Monday press conference in a tent at the data center construction site. Barn-shaped soap dispensers in the restrooms nodded to Saline Township's rural character. "It's not the typical barn you see in the area," Whitmer said Monday of the data center project. "This one will hold servers, not farm animals." Kaylee Wagwick, 26, a barista at Brood Awakenings on East Michigan Avenue in Saline, says she hates the data center project and believes all the promises about jobs, energy cost savings for consumers, and low water usage are just propaganda. Ragwick contended the project has already increased traffic in the area, and even with a closed-loop cooling system that uses less water, she said cooling the center will still take a lot of energy. "And for what, AI slop?" asked Rodwick, who lives in Ypsilanti. There's more of this article, but we're going to move on. Scabies outbreak at Muskegon Prison prompts inmate quarantine. Paul Egan, Detroit Free Press. Lansing. Four housing units at a state prison in Muskegon are under quarantine due to a scabies outbreak, a Michigan Department of Corrections official confirmed June 1st.
Jenny Real said the department has diagnosed 15 cases of scabies at Muskegon Correctional Facility after the contagious skin infestation was first reported there May 26. Scabies caused by tiny mites can result in intense itching and a pimple-like rash. It can spread easily through person-to-person contact or through contact with bedding, towels, or clothing used by an infected person. Individuals who have been diagnosed with scabies are placed in medical isolation for at least 24 hours to be treated and have received clean linen and clothing changes, Real said in an email. For all diagnosed prisoners or those determined to close contact or part of mass treatment, the facility is laundering bedding and clothing at high temperatures, sealing personal property that can't be washed, and cleaning hard surfaces. Real said visits are suspended for 4 of the 6 housing units at the Muskegon prison. Family members and loved ones can check the quarantine status of the Muskegon housing units on the MDOC website, she said. MDOC has also temporarily paused transfers of inmates in and out of the prison, and enhanced health surveillance is being conducted with close monitoring of new rashes or itching, she said. In 2019, the MDOC took the extraordinary step of treating all 2,000 inmates at Women's Huron Valley Correctional Facility for scabies after an outbreak there went undiagnosed for more than a year. A federal lawsuit over the MDOC's handling of that outbreak continues. How much have Michigan gas prices dropped since last week? Myesha Johnson, The Detroit News. Gasoline prices in Michigan have dropped 27 cents since last week, averaging $4.38 a gallon. AAA, the auto group, announced Monday. That is 20 cents less than a month ago and $1.28 higher compared to the same time in 2025, officials said. GasBuddy reported the national price Monday at $4.26, a 20-cent decline since last week. The price of Michigan is about $4.26 a gallon, according to the Dallas-based Fuel Tracker. Motorists in Michigan are paying an average of $66 for a full 15-gallon tank, AAA reported. What's driving the trend? Average gasoline prices declined in all 50 states over the last week, with GasBuddy now tracking 15 states where the average price of gasoline has fallen below $4 per gallon, offering motorists some of the most widespread relief seen in weeks, said Patrick DeHaan, head of petroleum analysis at GasBuddy. Much of the decline was driven by falling oil prices and the unwinding of recent price cycles, also growing optimism surrounding a potential U.S.-Iran agreement helped ease concerns over global oil supplies. Diesel prices also posted a substantial decline, falling more than 15 cents per gallon nationally. The gas company reported the national average price of diesel dipped 16 cents compared to a week ago to $5.44 per gallon. DeHaan said the cost is everything but clear as far as fluctuating prices. Oil prices edged higher Sunday evening as uncertainty surrounding a potential deal persisted and renewed Israel attacks added another layer of geopolitical risk, he said. While motorists may continue to see some short-term relief, some price-cycling states could soon experience another upward swing as retailers run out of room to lower prices further. Overall, any setbacks in negotiations could quickly reverse the recent decline in fuel prices. Michigan's gas prices have been hit harder than most other states due to regional refinery problems that are starting to ease. Gas prices around the state. GasBuddy said Detroit's pump price on Monday was $4.33, according to a survey of 1,734 stations in the city. That is 51 cents lower than last month and $1.25 per gallon higher than a year ago. According to GasBuddy price reports, the cheapest station in Detroit was $3.79. The lowest in the state was priced at $3.45 Sunday, while the most expensive in the state and city reached $5.99.
Metro Detroit's current average is $4.39 per gallon, AAA said. That is a quarter more than last week and $1.27 above the same time a year ago. The most expensive gas price averages are in Traverse City, $4.48, Ann Arbor, $4.43, and Benton Harbor, $4.42. The least expensive prices are Flint, $4.15, Lansing, $4.19, and Marquette, $4.22. Michigan drivers are getting some relief at the pump, with gas prices down 27 cents from last week, Adrian Woodland, AAA's spokesperson, said in a release Monday. While the drop is welcome as we head into the busy summer travel season, fuel prices remain volatile and could shift again quickly. Did you see a fireball Monday? You're not the only one in Michigan. Jelaine Williams, USA Today Network. An unconfirmed meteor lit up the sky over Michigan Monday evening, June 1st, according to the Michigan Storm Chasers, a group that tracks statewide weather and offers daily forecasts.

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1: Is large enough to show some dimensions or sparks, it's often called a fireball. Meteorite, a meteor that survives the fall to the Earth's surface. Meteor shower, a lot of meteors streaking across the sky in a small amount of time, usually a matter of a few days. What is a fireball? What's the difference between a fireball and a bolide? A fireball is another term for a very bright meteor, generally brighter than magnitude minus 4, which is about the same magnitude of the planet Venus in the morning or evening sky, the American Meteorological Society explains. A bolide is a special type of fireball which explodes in a bright terminal flash at its end, often with visible fragmentation. Think you found a meteorite? What to do? According to the United States Geological Survey, people who find meteorites should look out for several properties to confirm if it's accurate. Density. Meteorites are usually quite heavy for their size, since they contain metallic iron and dense minerals. Magnetic. Since most meteorites contain metallic iron, a magnet will often stick to them. For stony meteorites, a magnet might not stick, but if you hang the magnet by string, it will be attracted. Unusual shape. Iron-nickel meteorites are rarely found. Instead, they have an irregular shape with unusual pits like fingerprints in their surface called regmatites. Fusion crust. Stony meteorites typically have a thin crust on their surface where it is melted as it passes through the atmosphere. Semi-driver arrested in road rage shooting in Milan Township, Sarah Atwood, the Detroit News. The Michigan State Police are investigating after a man allegedly shot at a family in a road rage incident in Milan Township on Saturday evening. At about 7:42 p.m., Monroe County Central Dispatch received a call from a 53-year-old Clinton Township man. According to an MSP press release, the man said he was involved in a road rage incident that resulted in the suspect shooting at him from his semi-trailer on northbound U.S. 23 and mile marker 20. The suspect shot in the direction of the man and five other relatives who were in a 2012 Hyundai, the press release said. Troopers arrived at the scene and investigated. A 33-year-old man from Clinton Township who had been driving a 2019 Peterbilt semi-tractor trailer was taken into custody and held in the Monroe County Jail. The incident remains under investigation. MSP troopers were assisted by the Monroe County Sheriff's Office, the Village of Dundee Police Department, and Monroe Central Dispatch. Anyone with information on the incident is asked to contact Trooper Jordan Enders at 734-242-3500. We're going to move on to Detroit area news at this time. Hazel Park after prom shooting suspect appears to have fired in self-defense, Max Reinhardt, the Detroit News. The person who shot and killed a Detroit man during an after prom party in Hazel Park appears to have fired in self-defense, authorities said. Hazel Park police said the 21-year-old shooter has been released from custody after a witness supported the shooter's claim that the gunfire stemmed from a robbery that took place during the party. At about 1:15 a.m. Friday, police responded to the area of Powell and Orchard Avenues near Interstate 75 and 9 Mile Road. Upon arrival, officers saw a crowd fleeing a home in the 23,000 block of Powell. A 20-year-old Detroit man found outside the home had suffered a gunshot wound, authorities said. He was transported to an area hospital where he was pronounced dead. A 19-year-old woman from Pontiac suffered a non-threatening wound in the incident. She remained hospitalized as of Monday, according to police. Evidence indicates that the man was shot after he pointed a gun at someone at the party and

0: stole their watch, authorities said. The person who fired the gun had a valid permit to carry a firearm and told police they fired in self-defense after witnessing the robbery. Authorities previously said the home was a short-term rental and that the party did not involve any students from the Hazel Park School District. The incident remains under investigation, police said. Anyone with information is asked to call Hazel Park Police Department at 248-542-6161. See map of downtown road closures for 2026 Detroit Grand Prix. Becky San Martin, Detroit Free Press. The City of Detroit released information on road closures in advance of the 2026 Detroit Grand Prix. The annual auto racing event held downtown will take place from Friday, May 29th to Sunday, May 31st. However, closures impacting residents and visitors began before and will extend after the three-day event. So they show a map, and I'm going to just talk about those closures that include June at this point. The City of Detroit listed the following road closures. Detroit road closures through 5 a.m. June 2nd. Woodward between Larned and State, full closure. Cadillac Square from Randolph to Bates, local traffic only. Cadillac Square between Bates and Woodward, full closure. Detroit road closures now through 5 a.m. June 3rd. Atwater at Civic Center Drive to Bates, local traffic only. Atwater from Bates to Rappel, full closure. Bates from Jefferson to Atwater, full closure. Road closures now through 5 a.m. June 4th. Bobin from Leonard to Jefferson, full closure. Bobin from Jefferson to Atwater, local traffic only, motorists should follow posted signs. Renaissance Drive, local traffic only, motorists should follow posted signs. Randolph from Leonard to Jefferson, full closure. I-375 southbound service drive from Leonard to Jefferson eastbound, full closure. From I-375, Jefferson eastbound exit open to local traffic only. I-375 northbound service drive from Larned to Jefferson eastbound, full closure. St. Antone from Jefferson to Woodbridge, local traffic only. St. Antone from Woodbridge to Atwater, full closure. Rivard from Jefferson to Atwater, full closure. Rivard from Larned to Jefferson, full closure. Eastbound Jefferson at M10 to Rivard, full closure. I-375 southbound remains open at all times, but to local traffic only. Motorists should follow signage. Eastbound and westbound Jefferson is accessible via I-375 for local traffic and tunnel traffic only. Motorists should follow signage. Southbound M10 from Larned exit 1B to Griswold, full closure. Detroit road closures now through June 4th. St. Antone from Larned to Jefferson eastbound, local traffic only. Brush from Larned to Jefferson eastbound, local traffic only. Griswold from Larned to Jefferson eastbound, local traffic only. East Jefferson Service Road between Washington Boulevard and Griswold, full closure. West Jefferson Service Road between Griswold and Shelby, full closure. Detroit road closures now through June 5th. Woodbridge from St. Antone to Rivard, local traffic only. Woodbridge from Ropley to Rivard, local traffic only. Despite the closures, the City of Detroit and residents and visitors will have access to downtown through city transportation options, including SMART and DDOT buses, the Q Line, Transit Windsor, and the Detroit People Mover. Both the Q Line and the Detroit People Mover are free for all riders. DDOT and Smart Buses will continue running their normal schedules, modifying routes to avoid road closures. The Detroit People Mover, which traverses a 3-mile loop downtown, will have extended hours. For the first 2 days of the Detroit Grand Prix, May 29th and 30th, it will run from 5 a.m. to midnight. On May 31st, it will run from 5 a.m. to 11 p.m. The city said sidewalks will remain open for pedestrians. The Detroit-Windsor Tunnel will remain open and accessible from I-375 to westbound Jefferson, but not via M-10. Those planning their route should visit https://takethetunnel.com/ for more information. And those planning travel to the Renaissance Center or pre-booked parking options near the Renaissance Center should arrive via I-375. For the most up-to-date information on Detroit Grand Prix-related traffic, visit detroitgp.com/event-info/traffic-updates. Wright & Company to close, new concept to be announced. Melody Batine's The Detroit News, Detroit. Award-winning, chef-driven restaurant, Wright & Company, in downtown Detroit will close this summer and transition into a new concept. Details were not released about a future concept for the posh second-floor destination, but management stressed that all private event bookings will not be affected. In fact, new bookings for weddings and other private events will be accepted through the transition. Wright & Company's final service will be on July 3rd. Being part of downtown Detroit for the last 12 years has been an incredible privilege, management said in a statement. We are deeply grateful to our guests, our staff, and the city itself for allowing us to be part of so many celebrations, milestones, date nights, and everyday moments. Thank you for making Wright & Company what it has been. Along with places such as Roast Detroit, Gold Cash Gold, and Sultan Standard, Wright & Company was part of a new wave of Detroit restaurants that caught the eye of national food writers and diners from all over the metro area after it opened in 2014. Cone owner and chef Mark DeJoja was nominated for a James Beard Award in the Best Chef Great Lakes Region category in 2015, as well as an accolade for Food and Wine magazine 2 years later. The dining room in the building, which dates back to the late 1800s, it was once the home of the Wright K. Jewelry Firm, hence the name, is known for its long bar, marble tables, banquet seating, and glitzy chandeliers hanging over the best booth. Wright & Company is on the second floor of 1500 Woodward in Detroit. 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Smart bus tax stays on Wayne County ballot after judge tosses lawsuit, backs Reinhardt, the Detroit News. A Wayne County judge dealt a blow Monday to a group fighting to keep a proposed millage renewal and expansion of Wayne County's smart bus service off the August ballot. Wayne County Circuit Court Judge Kathleen M. McCarthy dismissed the case Monday, according to officials with the effort known as Not Smart Wayne. In a lawsuit filed last month, the group contended the Wayne County Transit Authority didn't give proper legal notice of a March 19th meeting where the body approved the ballot language allegedly violating the Open Meetings Act. Not Smart Wayne also alleged that the ballot language itself is misleading, prejudicial, and unlawful. We are disappointed with the judge's ruling. The judge acknowledged that Wayne County did only the bare minimum with advertising this meeting and even pointed out that should they probably establish a website, said Matthew J. Wilk, one of several Wayne County residents named as a plaintiff in the lawsuit. All of this underscores the fact that the average resident in Wayne County had no idea this meeting was taking place. It would mean 17 cities in Wayne County, Michigan's most populated county, would vote on the millage for the first time on August 4th. Wayne County has, until now, allowed cities to choose not to participate in the approximately 1 mil property tax for smart bus funding. But the legislature passed a bill in 2024 prohibiting the county's communities from opting out, which Governor Gretchen Whitmer signed in January 2025. Wayne County Executive Warren C. Evans said he was pleased by the court's decision. Contrary to the allegations brought by this lawsuit, there was never any failure to comply with the Open Meetings Act, nor was there any violation of Michigan election and tax laws, and the court agreed, Evans said in a statement. Confusing the voters has never been a tactic we use, nor would such a tactic benefit our efforts in any way. Wayne County voters will decide on the collection of property tax of just below $1 million over a 10-year period. It would generate around $57.6 million in its first year. The issue is up for vote because of the previous ability to opt out of the tax. Since the millage was first put to voters in the mid-1990s, the 17 Wayne County cities have historically opted out of participation. Oakland County voters approved a similar countywide tax in 2022. Macomb County has never allowed individual municipalities to opt out of its tax for SMART. Wayne County officials say the millage will cost an average county household $8 per month, which they say is a fair price for a service that's crucial to people who require public transit, including seniors, people with disabilities or special needs, and people who lack a driver's license. The millage was first passed by voters in 1995. It has come up for renewal every 4 years since, but this year's ballot question asks Wayne County voters to renew it for 10 years. The system operates 47 routes and has about 9 million passengers each year. Opponents, not SMART, contend that buses have low ridership and generate too little funding from fares to make the millage a worthy taxpayer investment. The group said it is considering an appeal of Monday's decision. Meanwhile, we look forward to taking this directly to the voters, explaining exactly what they are voting on and allowing them to make an informed decision, Wilk said. Detroit to open up waterfront viewing for 2026 Ford fireworks. Dana Afna, Detroit Free Press. Visitors will have several more prime viewing options along the Detroit riverfront to watch this year's Ford Fireworks show on June 22nd. The annual fireworks display over the Detroit River attracts tens of thousands of visitors to downtown Detroit to watch the colorful sparks glow up the Detroit and Windsor skylines. Typically, visitors can watch the show in person from Hart Plaza, Belle Isle, and Spirit Plaza, or catch the live broadcast on WDIV-TV. But this year, at least three primo new spots will open across the city, according to the Detroit Police Deputy Chief Franklin Hayes. We are proud to let the community know that there will be waterfront viewing this year on the waterfront parks, Hayes said during a city council meeting on Monday, June 1st. The new locations include Irma Henderson Park, Ralph C. Wilson Centennial Park, and access on the actual Riverwalk, Hayes said. A message was left with DPD seeking clarification on access areas of the Riverwalk. Irma Henderson Park was among the list of a dozen parks that remained closed for the 2025 show, and Ralph C. Wilson opened last year. Police decided it was not feasible to open two riverfront parks last year, Irma Henderson and Riverside Park, but would work on expanding access in future years. The show is expected to kick off at about 10 p.m. on Monday, June 22nd. That ends the reading of the Michigan News and Detroit Area News from WKAR Radio Reading Service. Here is Barb with international and national news and sports.
1: Thanks, Chris. Our first news story, the Obama Center opens as a time warp to an old political order. One end of the regulation-sized basketball court that anchors the south tip of the Obama Presidential Center campus is emblazoned with the words, "Yes, we can," and at the other end, fired up, ready to go. The facility's main tower, which houses a museum documenting the 44th president's life and career, features a Hope and Change lobby, and outside there is a playground with a child-safe poured-in-place rubber surface, a woman's garden, barbecue grills, and a green roof with wheelchair-accessible raised beds for vegetables. It would be easy to parody the Obama Foundation's 19.3-acre complex, which opens June 19th, and plenty of critics and politicians already have. The 225-foot-tall stone-clad tower, designed by Todd Williams Billy Scene Architects, has been dubbed the Obama-lisk, an architecture traditionalist who have thrown their lot in with President Donald Trump have ravaged the design as stark, brutalist, and fortress-like. Trump weighed in recently with a childish meme on social media, a monumental trash can surrounded by an urban clutter of cars and telephone poles. This all feels a bit like trying to brand your political opponent before they can make a good first impression. And the Obama Center makes a good first impression despite all the negative chatter. Todd Williams, Billy Scene Architects, knows how to create buildings that feel welcoming and open while also cool and contemplative. Public space that pulls one out of the fray and into new forms of communion. Like their design for the Barnes Foundation in Philadelphia, the Obama Center is both porous to its urban environment, but with a slightly cloistered sense of detachment once you are inside. The Obamas chose a site in Chicago's Jackson Park near the University of Chicago on land that was used in 1893 to host the World's Columbian Exposition, a giant world's fair that did not allow African Americans to mount exhibitions or celebrate their contribution to American life. A center honoring the nation's first black president will open close to where one of the architectural marvels of the 19th century once stood, the exposed white city of gleaming classical pavilions that celebrated America's ambition to be a global power. And the campus is linear, following a strip of land bordered on one side by a man-made lagoon and on the other by a well-trafficked four-lane avenue. The decision to use public parkland, designed by the revered landscape architects Frederick Law Olmsted and Calvert Vaux, was controversial, but much of the new structure is covered by a green roof and gardens, including the parking structure, which, after vigorous protests from locals, was moved underground. Obama Center officials argue that by reclaiming a four-lane road that was once cut along the eastern edge of the campus and topping the structure with gardens, they actually have added almost 4 acres of green space to the park. And there is more to this story, but I need to move on to the next news story. Courts may deliver anti-vaccine movement's biggest win. The anti-vaccine movement's momentum has slowed. A judge put Health Secretary Robert F. Kennedy Jr.'s sweeping changes to the childhood vaccine schedule on ice. Kennedy has largely stopped publicly talking about vaccines amid polling indicating that it's politically unpopular, and some efforts in state houses to eliminate vaccine mandates, including Iowa and Louisiana, have faltered. But there is one strategy that could deliver the anti-vaccine movement a major win. The legal argument that vaccine mandates without a religious exemption violate First Amendment religious freedoms. There are cases moving towards the Supreme Court from many different corners that are going to bring to a head this conflict and create this legal reckoning. Mary Holland, head of the anti-vaccine group Kennedy founded, Children's Health Defense, told a crowd of supporters in D.C. in March, "The truth is on our side, the ethics are on our side, the science is on our side, and the law is on our side. Let us win." Two of the most prominent anti-vaccine groups, Children Health Defense and Informed Consent Action Network, have spent nearly $50 million on legal expenses since 2016, according to a post-analysis of publicly available tax records. Holland's group spent at least $21 million with ICANN, the Informed Consent Action Network, spending at least $28 million. Some of that money has gone toward fighting vaccine mandates, but it is unclear how much. As these groups work to challenge vaccine mandates, their leaders say that it is inaccurate to say they oppose vaccines. Holland told the Post in a statement that her group is not anti-vaccine. "We are pro-vaccine safety and anti-vaccine mandates," the head of Informed Consent Action Network, Del Bigtree, said in a statement. "We are not seeking to eliminate vaccines, but to ensure informed consent." And there is more to this story, but need to move on to the next news story. Iran studying deal to halt war as stalemate persists. Iran is reviewing a proposed agreement with the U.S. to halt their war, Iranian media reported on Tuesday, after U.S. President Donald Trump said talks to reach a deal were continuing. More than 3 months after the U.S. and Israel launched strikes against Iran, the conflict has hardened into a stalemate, while efforts to negotiate an interim deal have proved inconclusive, leaving the Strait of Hormuz largely shut. Iran has not yet responded to a proposed final text of the temporary deal and was taking a, quote, stern, unquote, approach, given what it sees as a history of U.S. noncompliance and long-standing mistrust, Meyer News Agency cited a source as saying. Trump said on Monday that negotiations with Iran were continuing and there would be a deal over the next week to extend a ceasefire agreed in early April and reopen the Strait of Hormuz. Since mid-March, Trump has repeatedly said he is close to signing a peace agreement, though any such deal would postpone thorny issues, including the future of Iran's nuclear program. A ceasefire has largely held since early April, but Iran and the U.S. have exchanged strikes several times over the past week. Oil prices fell more than 1% on Tuesday, pairing the previous day's sharp gains. A senior International Energy Agency official warned that global oil inventories could hit historically low levels. And there's more to this story, but I need to move on to the next news story here. At least 18 killed in heavy Russian attack on Ukrainian cities. Russia pounded Ukraine with hundreds of drones and dozens of missiles early on Tuesday in attacks that authorities said killed 18 people and wounded more than 100. The attacks on cities included Kyiv and Dnipro, followed Russian warnings of systematic strikes on the capital after a deadly drone attack on a dormitory in Ukraine's Russian-held region of Luhansk last month. Kyiv denies targeting the dormitory. It was the third heavy assault on Kyiv in under a month, but Russia has been relentlessly attacking Ukrainian cities, including Kyiv, since it invaded its smaller neighbor in 2022. U.S. brokered talks on the war in Ukraine have stalled, with Washington focusing on Iran, while Russian advances on the battlefield have slowed this year, and Kyiv has stepped up its strikes on Russian oil refineries. Ukrainian President Volodymyr Zelensky said Russia had fired 73 missiles and more than 600 drones in the overnight attack, and again urged Washington to send additional Patriot missile interceptors to replenish Kyiv's dwindling supplies. This was a large-scale attack and an absolutely clear statement from Russia. If Ukraine is not protected from ballistic and other missile strikes, these attacks will continue, Zelensky said on Telegram. The Kremlin said on Tuesday the war had entered a new paradigm after what it called inhumane acts of terror by Ukraine's military against civilians. Moscow warned last week of systematic strikes and urged foreigners to leave Kyiv. Zelensky sent a letter last week to U.S. President Donald Trump and Congress, acting for air defense systems. As of Monday, officials said he had not received a response. And let me see here. There's more to the story, but I better move on to the next news story. Joe Biden will have cancer for the rest of his life, Jill Biden says. Jill Biden is giving an update on her husband's health a year after former President Joe Biden was diagnosed with cancer. During a June 1st interview on NBC's Today to promote her new memoir, the former First Lady said Biden is doing okay despite his ongoing battle with prostate cancer. "You know how tough it is," she told host Craig Melvin, whose brother Lawrence Meadows died from colon cancer in 2020. The former president was diagnosed with an aggressive form of prostate cancer that spread to the bone in May 2025, according to his spokesperson. The 83-year-old underwent radiation therapy in October 2025 and was also being treated using hormone therapy, a spokesperson said at the time. In September 2025, Biden's spokesperson also announced that the former president had surgery to treat skin cancer. Jill Biden said the cancer spreading has complicated her husband's diagnosis. "I think if he had just been, you know, diagnosed with prostate cancer, that's one thing, because that can be cured," she said. "But the fact that it metastasized to his bones, that makes it a whole different story." She added, "So I think Joe will live with cancer till for the rest of his life." Joe Biden was diagnosed with prostate cancer after experiencing urinary symptoms, the May 2025 statement said. Doctors found a small nodule on his prostate during an exam. According to the Mayo Clinic, prostate cancer is usually found early and grows slowly, so many people recover from it. But if it spreads, like Biden's did, it becomes more difficult to treat. Prostate cancer is the second most common cancer in men, affecting 1 in 8 men in the U.S., according to the American Cancer Society. And moving on to sports. First story is about Spartans. Jeremy Fears' return gives Tom Izzo and Michigan State final ingredient. "To reach the ceiling, a unique sports term based solely on speculation and projection. For Jeremy Fears Jr., his decision to remove himself from the 2026 NBA draft process means there is still room to grow to get to where he wants to be, a first-round pick." For Michigan State basketball, Fears returned next season means Tom Izzo's team has a better chance to return to the promised land, another national title. Neither outcome is predetermined, of course, but hope springs eternal when it comes to chasing a bar that gets raised in sports. Yet the Spartans and their point guard should enter the summer feeling better about the odds of both situations come a year from now. Fears waited until the final hours before the deadline late Wednesday night, May 27th, to announce he was withdrawing from the draft. The All-American will be back for a fourth season at MSU, a red shirt junior looking to build on his strong showing at the scouting combine in early May, in which he impressed scouts and general managers with his ability to be a floor leader and orchestrator. That doesn't mean refinement isn't necessary, but a scout who saw fears at the combine believes it's possible for him to come back and take his game to the next level at MSU. "I think he's close," the scout told the Free Press on the condition of anonymity before Fears' announcement. "If he can show that he's gotten better at knocking down a jump shot, and I see him go in big games and lock down the best scorer or cause some crazy deflections and stuff like that, that shows, man, his defense has improved and he's shooting it better than what he did. Then I think like that late first round turns into maybe a late lottery type situation or early first round." And there's more to this story, but I need to move on to the next sports story. With extension talks looming, Asar Thompson irreplaceable for Pistons. Cleveland Cavaliers head coach Kenny Atkinson gave Asar Thompson a big compliment after his team eliminated the Detroit Pistons in the second round of the 2026 NBA playoffs last month. "They overcame Thompson's defense with a simple plan: keep the ball away from him. The tactical adjustment we made was avoiding Thompson," Atkinson said after Game 7 on May 17th. "We were just like, if he's near the ball, throw it to someone else. I've never experienced that in the NBA. Him and his brother, I've never seen anything like it, where even if you have a great player with the ball and he's on it, pass it to someone else." The third-year wing was so omnipresent and destructive on that end that the Cavaliers, led by a pair of superstar guards in James Harden and Donovan Mitchell, concluded that going against him wasn't worth the risk. Among a long list of plays that prove Atkinson's point, one stands out. In Game 5, Thompson quickly closed out on Mitchell in the corner and trailed Mitchell as he drove baseline before handing the ball off to 6'9" center Jarrett Allen, who attempted a floater in the lane. Thompson turned, rose, and swatted the shot before being fouled in transition on the other end. And there is more to this story, but I need to move on to the next sports story about the Tigers. Detroit Tigers takeaways. Tarik Skubal responds to trade rumors. And let me just pause to get a drink of water here. Okay. The Detroit Tigers beat the Tampa Bay Rays 10-9 on Monday, June 1st, in the opener of a three-game series at Tropicana Field. It's a new month, and it's a new result. The Tigers, 23-38, snapped a four-game losing streak, but they've still lost 21 of their past 26 games. The trade rumors have intensified. Left-hander Tarik Skubal, the reigning two-time American League Cy Young winner, who is set to become a free agent in approximately 5 months, views the speculation as a symptom of losing. He believes the solution is simple. With all the trade stuff, we just got to start winning games, Scooball said. Last year, there was not one word about me being traded. Winning calms all that stuff down, and that's what this team needs to do. Let's see here. I got time to... Yeah. Just a little more. The Tigers won just 6 of 28 games in May, but they're off to a 1-0 start in June. Still, the Tigers sit 11 games behind the first place Cleveland Guardians in the American League Central and 6.5 games out of the third and final American League wildcard spot. Every loss increases the chances of the Tigers trading Scooball ahead of the August 3rd trade deadline. The 29-year-old is in his final season before free agency, making him the most attractive trade target in baseball if the Tigers are sellers. And there's more to this story, but I need to move on to the next sports story about the Lions. Myles Garrett makes Rams Super Bowl favorite, but don't ignore Lions. The best defensive player in the NFL got traded to next season's Super Bowl favorite, a distinction odds makers laid on the Los Angeles Rams before they made the move for Myles Garrett. Now, hang up the cleats and padlock the stadium. The season is over for the Detroit Lions. Everyone else in the NFL, too. Because, as anyone who's watched even a single game of professional football knows in their gut, this game is nothing if not predictable. But what about Sam Darnold? Didn't everyone see his Super Bowl win coming when the Seattle Seahawks traded for him last offseason? And before you say all he had to do was not turn it over with that defense, look at what he did in the NFC title game when he went throw for throw with Matthew Stafford and the Rams. You want numbers? Well, here you go. 25 for 36, 346 yards, 3 touchdowns. Just because he didn't throw a pick or fumble doesn't make a game manager. Yeah, Seattle won because they had the best defense in the NFL. Yet, they don't win without Darnold playing the game of his life. And there's a bit more to this story, but I need to get the last sports story in. Michigan football, a contender for state's number one players in 2027 and 2028. Deandre Biden laughed on the sideline of Tom Adams Field, Wayne State's football domain, as he reflected on the previous weekend. Biden, a rising junior at Harper Woods High School, took second place in the state's 100 meters final, running it in 10.82 seconds, just 0.03 of a second off a win. Stumbling, but it's cool, he said with a smile. We won the state championship as a team. Biden is one of the top football recruits in the nation in the class of 2028 and holds an offer from Michigan football. The same can be said for Dakota Garrett, his teammate at Harper Woods and the top player in the state in 2027. The two combined for 40 of Harper Woods' 47 points in the state track and field championship over the weekend, but there's little doubt the gridiron is where their futures lie. Both are 5 stars and among the top 35 players in the country for their age. Garrett, a 6'1", 195-pound wide out, is number one in Michigan. the number 6 wide receiver in the country and number 35 overall player among rising seniors, according to 24/7 Sports composite rankings. Biden, meanwhile, is number 1 in Michigan, the number 6 wideout in the class of 2028, and number 22 overall player for his age. Given the age difference, the two are understandably at different points in their recruitment. Garrett is set to announce his decision next month with a top 5 of LSU, Michigan, Ohio State, Oregon, and Texas A&M. He was a Max Preps Junior All-American last season, primarily playing as a wide receiver, but also lining up at quarterback, contributing at corner and safety, and handling special teams duties on kickoff and punt return. He caught 55 passes for 1,074 yards and 26 touchdowns on offense, racked up 40 tackles, 9 pass breakups, and 3 INTs on defense, and scored 3 more touchdowns on special teams. Garrett has 2 official visits set up, going to Oregon next weekend before an official visit with Michigan over the June 19th weekend. "It's been good," Garrett said of his connection with U of M. "They've been trying to recruit me hard, really pushing, and trying to make me a priority." Garrett describes himself as a versatile wide receiver, someone who can line up out wide or in the slot, is able to win with physicality or speed, prides himself on his route running, and can do a little bit of everything. He said he tries to model his game after Ja'Marr Chase and Devontae Adams, and he has plenty of connections in Ann Arbor. Although he's 2 years younger, he grew up with Michigan quarterback Bryce Underwood, and his cousin Jacob Oden is a defensive back on the team. While those ties are important, the reason Garrett is still strongly considering Michigan goes beyond familiarity with the team. "I mean, the connections you have outside of football, one of the biggest alumni bases, and the education when you get that degree," he said, of what else stands out. "It's just so much more than just football with Michigan, and it's the hometown state, so the connections are unlimited." And Biden says he's looking for development, honesty, and brotherhood for his future school. And that will end the reading of the Detroit News and Free Press from WKAR Radio Reading Service. Your readers today were Chris and Bob.
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3: Weather for this afternoon: sunny skies with a high of 78. For tonight, clear skies with a low of 50. For tomorrow, mainly sunny during the day, followed by clear skies at night, a high of 83 with a low of 56. This is

Hi, this is Ken coming to you from the Talking Information Center in Marshfield, Massachusetts. And today we are going to be looking at some science materials from the New York Times of Tuesday, May 26, 2026, and also May's 2026 edition of the Scientific American. But first, in a timely fashion, let's read an article about allergies and some of the problems that those of us who share problems with allergies can relate to. This is an article in the New York Times this morning by Amanda Shupak, and it is entitled, When It's Hard to Breathe, It's Hard to Rest. Experts offer tips to help when seasonal allergies interfere with a good night's sleep. For the quarter of American adults who have been diagnosed with seasonal allergies, spring and early summer can be miserable. Between April and June, tree and grass pollens level in many parts of the country are high, and climate change is only making allergy season longer and more intense. In some areas, seasonal allergies last all year. Many allergy sufferers feel exhausted during the day, in large part because of nasal congestion that disrupts their sleep, said Dr. Timothy Craig, a professor of allergy and immunology at Pennsylvania State University. When you breathe, pollen can get trapped inside your nose and cause inflammation that results in congestion. That stuffiness can cause brief interruptions in sleep throughout the night, Dr. Craig said. Congestion can encourage you to breathe through your mouth instead of your nose, which is a less efficient way to deliver oxygen to the lungs, said Dr. Peter Huang, an ear, nose, and throat doctor and a professor of head and neck surgery at Stanford. All of this can seriously compromise your sleep, Dr. Huang said. Here are some expert tips to help us all rest easier. First of all, keep pollen out of your house. Minimizing how much pollen accumulates indoors, especially in your bedroom, can make a big difference on how well you breathe and how well you sleep, said Shelby Harris, a psychologist who specializes in sleep medicine in New York City. Pollen can stick around on clothes, even after you shake them out. And once pollen makes its way into your house, it can linger and trigger symptoms. As soon as you get home, take off your shoes and any other outerwear, like a jacket or hat, and leave them by the door, she said. Change into clean clothes as soon as you can, and put your pollinated clothing directly into a washing machine. And close the door, she added. Clothes that are sitting in the hamper can release allergens into the air. It is also helpful to keep your windows closed as much as possible during allergy season, Dr. Harris said, especially if you have severe allergies or when pollen counts are high. You can find allergy forecasts or local pollen counts at the National Allergy Bureau or on pollen.com. Standard window screens will not filter out pollen. The Asthma and Allergy Foundation of America recommends vacuuming once or twice a week with a vacuum that has been certified as asthma and allergy friendly, meaning it doesn't release allergens back into the air. Using a HEPA air filter can also reduce your exposure by filtering any airborne allergens, Dr. Craig said. Washing your bedding often. Sleep experts generally recommend washing your sheets once a week to remove skin flakes and other substances that can build up in your bedding over time. But during allergy season, when pollen collects on your sheets and pillowcases, Dr. Harris encourages a more aggressive approach. Some people sleep better when they change their sheets, especially their pillowcases, twice a week. Or more, she said, acknowledging that it's easier said than done. If you're still struggling with congestion, coughing, or itchy eyes at night, she said, consider washing or switching out your blanket or duvet cover, too.
You may also want to protect your mattress and pillows with special allergen covers that keep pollen and other allergies from getting trapped inside. If you share your bedroom, and especially your bed, with a pet that goes outside during the day, you're probably breathing in pollen that's stuck to their fur, Dr. Harris added. If you're really suffering, you might even consider banishing your pet from the bedroom, at least during the months when your allergies are at their worst, she said. Also, reduce nasal inflammation. Rinsing your nasal passages with saline by using a neti pot or a plastic squeeze bottle helps clear away any pollen that may be lingering in your nose, along with some of the mucus and inflammatory chemicals like histamine your body produces in response, Dr. Huang said. Just be sure to prepare your salt water solution correctly by using distilled or sterile water or tap water that has been boiled for at least 1 minute and then cooled. Nasal steroid sprays like Flonase and Nasonex reduce swelling. Unlike decongestant sprays like Afrin and Sinex, they are not habit-forming. Steroid sprays can take several weeks of regular, daily use to reach their maximum effect, Dr. Craig said. So it's best to start a few weeks before allergy season, and you should continue using them every day throughout the season. For extra relief, he sometimes recommends pairing a steroid spray with an antihistamine spray like Astepro, which is also not habit-forming and blocks the histamine receptors in your nose that cause sneezing, itching, and watery eyes. Wearing nasal strips, which widen the nostrils to allow air to flow more easily, can also help people breathe better while sleeping, Dr. Huang said. Shower before bed. To remove pollen from your skin and hair, Dr. Harris recommended showering every night, including washing your hair during allergy season to help keep your bed pollen-free. Dr. Harris said that her dermatologist friend shudder at this advice. Showering too often can dry out your skin and hair. But if your allergies are really hampering your sleep, Dr. Harris said, it could be helpful. Elevate your head while sleeping. Lying down can worsen nasal congestion because it causes blood to back up in the blood vessels of the nasal passages, making blood vessels swell. Dr. Huang said, propping yourself up on a wedge pillow or raising the head of your bed a bit can help fluid and mucus drain better, making it easier to breathe, he said. Finally, try a special breathing technique. In a 2019 trial of about 60 adults in India with chronic nasal congestion, researchers asked half of the participants to practice a yogic breathing exercise called Brahmari Pranayama, or bee breath, for 15 minutes twice a day, in addition to using a nasal steroid spray and saline nasal rinses. The other half used only the nasal steroid spray and saline rinses. After 3 months, the group that did the breathing exercise had less severe symptoms than those who did not. There are various ways to practice this breathing technique. It generally involves closing your ears with your thumbs, placing your fingers over your eyes and mouth, breathing through your nose, and humming slowly on the exhale like a buzzing bee. The humming sends vibrations through the skull, which help to break up and clear out mucus, Dr. Huang said. When his patients want a holistic remedy for their congestion, he recommends humming for 15 minutes every day, followed, we hope, by a good night's sleep. Perhaps anticipating a warm summer to come, one of the first page articles in today's Science Times, May 26th, 2026, if history is a guide, El Nino could hit hard. This is by Chico Harlan.
an emerging occurrence is drawing comparisons to the most severe ones of the past. Well before it was understood, El Niño phenomenon was leaving its mark on humanity. El Niño is the name given to powerful shifts in Pacific Ocean winds and water temperatures that can drastically transform global weather patterns. Over the centuries, these natural patterns have sparked epic droughts and heat waves and have intensified epidemics. Some academics even claim to see the fingerprints of El Niño on political and economic crises in ancient Egypt, or on the downfall of the Moche civilization in present-day Peru more than 1,000 years ago. In 1877 and 1878, a famine fueled by El Niño killed millions of people across the tropics, hardening inequities that, as one research paper put it, would later be characterized as the First World and the Third World. Right now, the world is entering a new El Niño phase. Researchers are warning it could be one of the strongest on records and are invoking this history as an admonition that natural forces, when they reach their highest magnitude, can lead to profound volatility

0: WKAR Radio Reading Service is intended for the use of persons who are blind, visually impaired, or may not be able to hold a book or newspaper. By continuing to listen, you verify that you qualify within one of these categories. 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
1: War in Ukraine and Iran are eating into countries' budgets, and a long-standing safety net has been weakened by cuts in foreign aid to poorer countries by the United States and other nations. There's possibility for a perfect storm of factors, said Laurie Laybourne, who leads the Strategic Climate Risks Initiative, a think tank in Britain. You could see an increase in poverty, malnutrition, conflict, indebtedness, and all of the domino effects that come from that. If history offers any lessons, it's that strong El Nino events, like the one that started in 1877, play upon existing weaknesses, that El Nino led to punishingly dry conditions that spanned the world, including Brazil, Southern Africa, and China. Few places were hit harder than Southern India. Contemporaneous accounts describe stick-thin people trying to survive on roots and even selling off children they couldn't afford to care for. But for all the power of nature, man-made factors very likely raised the death toll, which ultimately rose to tens of millions of people. At the time, India was under British colonial rule, and the historian Mike Davis, in his 2001 book, Late Victorian Holocausts, portrays Britain as prioritizing its imperial interests by maintaining huge grain exports from India, even as Indians starved. Londoners were in effect eating India's bread, Mr. Davis wrote. Of course, there was another factor complicating the response. People at the time had no idea why the monsoon rains had failed. Scientists in the 19th century theorized a link with weakened sunspot activity. But a far better picture emerged in the 1960s when Jacob Jerknes, a meteorologist at the University of California, Los Angeles, pieced together the global consequences of the feedback between the ocean and atmosphere in the Pacific. Centuries earlier, Peruvians had noticed that sometimes tropical fish would unexpectedly show up on their shores around Christmas, a phenomenon eventually named El Nino, or the Christ Child in Spanish. Dr. Jerknes made this connection. The Pacific warming that the Peruvians had spotted was, in fact, altering weather patterns around the world. That was the Big Bang realization, said Michael McFadden, a senior scientist at the National Oceanic and Atmospheric Administration. He opened up a new universe of study. By the 1980s, scientists were on a vessel in the middle of the Pacific, anchoring buoys that enabled improved monitoring of ocean temperature. Separately sought out clues for El Nino's place in human history, studying tree ring samples, coral reefs, and sailors' logbooks, and creating a crude timeline of its spikes. The records weren't sharp enough to measure past events with certainty, but they have led to speculation about the role of El Nino events across history, including that El Nino in the late 1970s might have played a role in the crop failures that contributed to uprisings in the French Revolution. For the 1877 El Nino, the one that hit India so hard, the documentation is better, but still involves guesswork. Working with 19th century sea surface temperature data is a bit like assembling a puzzle with many missing pieces. Boyan Huang, a NOAA oceanographer who has studied the scale of the event, wrote in an email. El Nino events are measured by looking at temperature levels in a vast rectangular zone in the central Pacific. In a moderate El Nino, temperatures might climb, say, 1 degree Celsius or 1.8 degrees Fahrenheit above a longer-term average. But in the biggest El Ninos of the past 50 years,

0: is the ones that started in 1982, 1997, and 2015, temperatures have soared 2 degrees Celsius or more beyond the norm. Each of those events levied a global economic toll. This year, many forecasts say the temperature could increase by 3 degrees Celsius. Even the 1877 El Nino, by the best estimates, didn't have that magnitude. A number of the models now show a real chance for record-breaking El Nino events, said Zeke Hausenfather, a research scientist at Berkeley Earth. It's still too early to know for sure. El Nino events typically peak in strength late in the calendar year and then cause warmer global temperatures on land in the months that follow. As a result, many scientists predict that 2027 will be the warmest year on record. In India, which tends to be drier during El Nino periods, the government has already held preparatory meetings. Vimal Mishra, a professor at the Indian Institute of Technology, Grandhigar, said his country did not face risks on the same scale as it did more than a century ago. If 1 year the monsoon fails, we won't see famine, he said. He cited India's public distribution center, which guarantees access to basic staples at subsidized prices. But Dr. Mishra said India, like other countries, still face risk. If there is very little rainfall, people will draw down on savings. They'll spend less. They'll close businesses. During drought, school dropout rates rise. It has a direct impact on the growth rate of India's economy, he said. Dr. Mishra has studied India's major famine from the 1870s and the preparations India is now taking. It gives us an idea of how to be better prepared, and it shows you this is the worst that could happen. That is the end of the article. Moving on now to our readings from the May 2026 issue of Scientific American. First article deals with an interesting question. How did birds survive the dinosaurs' doomsday? Scientists finally understand why birds were the only dinosaurs to pull through the end Cretaceous mass extinction. This article is written by Steve Brousset. On the final day of the Cretaceous period, some 66 million years ago, Earth was teeming with a dazzling display of dinosaurs. In North America, the super predator Tyrannosaurus rex stalked its favorite prey, the three-horned Triceratops. In Asia, agile reptiles eyed herds of duck-billed and armored herbivores, and a menagerie of miniature carnivores and plant-eaters roamed the European islands. South of the equator, long-necked behemoths, heavier than jet airplanes, shook the ground as they walked. And all over the world, feather-covered dinosaurs flaunted their plumage, some flapping and flying through the air. Then suddenly the age of the dinosaurs was over. A massive asteroid slammed into the Gulf of Mexico, triggering a chain reaction of carnage, earthquakes, tsunamis, and wildfires, followed by years of darkness and cold. It was probably the worst moment in Earth history, and before long, three out of every four species were extinct. The asteroid was so catastrophic that it spawned one of the greatest myths in science, one so pervasive and repeated so constantly that most of us think it's true. It is the myth that dinosaurs are gone, felled one and all during the end Cretaceous extinction. In fact, some dinosaurs survived the asteroid apocalypse, although canonical species such as T-Rex and Triceratops perished. Members of one dinosaur group managed to endure, birds. Why did birds persevere when every single other type of dinosaur died? Scientists have puzzled over this question for decades. The mystery has deepened in the past 30 years as paleontologists have uncovered scores of feathery and winged dinosaurs that were closely related to birds and similar in many aspects of biology and behavior, though not actually part of the avian lineage. Some of these dinosaurs could even fly. What then allowed birds alone to escape the fate of their family? Recently, an answer has emerged based on new research into fossils, genetics, and ecology. Many birds were flying over the heads of T-Rex and Triceratops when the asteroid hit, and most died alongside their dinosaur cousins. The only birds to make it out of the crash were modern-style species. Their survival came down to circumstance, where they happened to live, and the features they happened to possess served them in good stead when the world went to hell. Researchers have long contemplated the relation between modern birds and extinct dinosaurs. In the 1960s, scientists of Charles Darwin's generation noted striking similarities in the skeletons of today's birds and those of small meat-eating dinosaurs from the Jurassic and Cretaceous periods, which spanned the time between 201 million and 66 million years ago. In the 1990s, the idea that birds evolved from dinosaurs became mainstream, bolstered by the discovery in China of dinosaur skeletons bearing feathers that had been buried by prehistoric volcanoes and fossilized in pristine condition. Over the past 25 years, farmers in China's Liaoning province have unearthed thousands of these feathered dinosaurs in their fields. Working with my late colleague, Jucheng Lui, I have had the pleasure of studying many of them and naming a new species, a close relative of Velociraptor, Velociraptor, as we christened Zheng Nudin Long. It is a stunning specimen with wispy hair-like features coating most of the body and quills lined up on the arms to form small wings. As I gawked at the fossil in the black room of a Chinese museum, light illuminating the feathers, I truly understood the special connection between dinosaurs and birds. These plumaged creatures tell the story of how birds evolved from dinosaurs. It was one of the grandest evolutionary transitions in the history of life. Ferocious ground-living carnivores shrank their bodies, sheathed themselves in downy fluff, sprouted wings, and took to the skies. I've been working to understand this astounding transformation for the better part of the past two decades, starting with my PhD thesis, supervised by the late Mark Norell, which produced a large family tree of early birds and their close dinosaur relatives. This tree showed that birds evolved from dinosaurs piecemeal over tens of millions of years. Many keystone features of birds today, feathers, wings, wishbones, hollow skeletons, uber-efficient lungs, big brains, are actually dinosaur features that have developed for a litany of reasons over a long stretch of time and were only later repurposed to form a flying machine. By 150 million years ago, the fossil record reveals two birds had evolved, such as the iconic Archaeopteryx, which soared over the lagoons of modern-day Germany. One remarkable talent distinguished these birds from other dinosaurs. Not only could they passively glide like some of their feathered dinosaur kin, but they also could flap their wings to provide the lift and thrust needed to get and stay airborne. For the next 85 million years, or more proper, birds lived alongside their dinosaur cousins, the first one including Archaeopteryx looked like miniature velociraptors with steak knife teeth, sharp claws, and long bony tails. Over time, some birds underwent refinements that better adapted them in the air. Their arms got longer, their wings broader, their wing flapping muscles bigger, their bodies lighter, their tails shortened into fatty nubbin anchoring an aerodynamic rudder, and they traded teeth for beaks. Some became warm-blooded and started growing at absurdly fast rates. Meanwhile, these Jurassic and Cretaceous birds colonized new habitats on the ground, in the water, and particularly in the trees, where a group called the Anti-ornithines established a novel way of life, eating plants and bugs and nesting high in the canopy. By the waning days of the Cretaceous, truly modern birds had appeared on the scene. Species such as Vegevis and Asteronis, members of the same group as ducks and chickens, honked and flapped alongside many primitive, slow-growing holdovers with long tails, teeth, and claws. Between the primitive holdovers and the modern newcomers, the Cretaceous boasted a staggering amount of birds. Then catastrophe struck. The culprit was a 10-kilometer-wide asteroid, a leftover crumb from the birth of our solar system that happened to intersect Earth. When the asteroid smashed into what is now the Yucatan Peninsula in Mexico, it detonated with the force of more than 1 billion nuclear bombs. Fire and brimstone filled the first days of the aftermath. Dust from the collision and soot from wildfires clogged the atmosphere, blocked out the sun, plunged the planet into a winter that lasted years. If you were alive that day, your entire species had only a 25% chance of continuing. Pterosaurs, the aerial reptiles that evolved flapping flight before birds, all died. After the ocean-living reptiles and coiled-shelled ammonites, and so did nearly every dinosaur. Paleontologists have argued about the speed of the end Cretaceous extinction and whether the asteroid was the killer or a wrongfully accused bystander to an extinction event that was already underway. Based on new evidence, I am confident that death came fast, instantaneously in geological terms, and that the asteroid was indeed to blame. For more than a decade, my colleagues and I have prospected the badlands of northwestern North Mexico, where the pastel-striped rocks preserve layer after layer of dinosaur fossils leading up to the extinction. In 2025, our team, led by geologist Andrew Flynn of New Mexico State University, described a vibrant community of dinosaurs in that area, accurately dated to less than a few 100,000 years before the asteroid. They were thriving. There were meat-eaters and plant-eaters, ones with horns and others with duckbills, tiny raptors, apex predators, tyrannosaurs, and even a long-necked sauropod, Alamosaurus, which was one of the largest animals that ever lived on land. There is no sign that anything was amiss. And then their skeletons disappear from the rocks, and only one type of dinosaur fossil remains, the fragile, hollow bones of birds. To understand why birds endured when the non-avian dinosaurs went extinct, we first must consider the overall roster of victims and survivors, not just dinosaurs, but the entirety of the animal kingdom that existed right before the asteroid struck. The overarching pattern is clear. If you were big, you died. Every territorial creature larger than a Siberian husky failed to make it through the Cretaceous and into the next interval of time, the Paleogene. With this rule in mind, we can see why non-avian dinosaurs, including many of the feathered dinosaurs, were marked for death. Because of their generally hefty size, they needed to eat substantial quantities of food, which was difficult when the land burned and ecosystems collapsed. These animals could not easily burrow or shelter their large bodies from the fires and other environmental destruction that happened immediately after the impact, and most of them took several years to grow into adults, which worsened the odds that a single individual could persist through the interminable asteroid-induced winter. Birds, however, had many of the opposite attributes. Their small size meant they didn't need to eat hundreds of pounds of food every day and could better manage lean times. They could fly. Even if they couldn't dig burrows, they could launch themselves far away from any immediate danger. Certainly, these assets gave birds a leg up compared with the other dinosaurs and the various other animals that died. Case closed? Not exactly. Because of one nagging problem. The End Cretaceous was not a simple story of birds surviving while the non-bird dinosaurs died. In fact, many birds were also extinguished in the fire and fury of the asteroid. Most of them, maybe nearly all of them, followed T-Rex to the grave. One estimate puts the scale of bird extinction from this catastrophe at more than 90%. If it weren't for some plucky survivors, birds might still have gone the way of their dinosaur cousins, and there would be no sparrows at your bird feeder, fried chicken dinners, or pet parakeets today. So we must reframe the question. Why did only a few birds survive? Once again, we can compare victims with survivors, this time among birds. Well-sampled rocks of the latest Cretaceous, spanning from our team's field site in New Mexico, north to Montana, and into Saskatchewan, have yielded more than a dozen distinct species of birds. They range from archaic forms that retained teeth and long tails to highly advanced members of the modern groups. The extinction is marked by a thin line in the rocks, saturated with the rare element iridium, delivered to Earth by the asteroid. Above it, only a single type of bird fossil is ever seen again, members of the modern-day lineages. All other birds disappear. Never would there be another bird with teeth in its jaws, or sickle claws on its fingers, or long broomstick tails. That's true everywhere in the world. The only birds that carried on into the Paleogene are the so-called crown group, members of the modern lineages, the parts of the bird family tree that are still living and expanding today. Much of what we know about the founding members of the bird crown group comes from two recently discovered fossils dating to the very end of the Cretaceous. The first is Vejavis, originally described from a scramble of bones embedded into a concrete hard nodule plucked from the ice fields of Antarctica in the 1990s and supplemented last year by a breathtakingly preserved fossil skull described by Christopher Torres of the University of the Pacific in Stockton, California, Julia Clark of the University of Texas at Austin, and their colleagues. The second is Astroinus, named the Wonder Chicken, found inside limestone blocks, rest from a quarry near the Belgian Dutch border and described by Daniel Day Field of the University of Cambridge and his team in 2020. Both are members of the duck and chicken family and thus firmly ensconced in the family tree of today's birds. Vejavis and Asteranus are emblematic of the birds that faced down the asteroid. They were small for birds of their time. They had beaks instead of teeth and lived in or near the water. And they experienced a fast-paced life in which they grew from hatchling to adult within 1 year, as shown by the lack of any annual growth rings inside their bones. Vegevus, which is known from more complete fossils, was additionally a strong flyer with large wings and powerful chest muscles. It has been found with a petrified syrinx, the bird vocal organ, in its chest, indicating that it could have honked and squawked and made other complex vocalizations. Antarctica was warmer in the Cretaceous than it is today, but still, Vegevus was clearly a robust bird that was able to tolerate the dark winters of the high latitudes. So in many ways, the first crown group of birds were special, and their uniqueness might have been the fount of their resiliency. Were there specific reasons that fast-growing water birds with beaks could defy the asteroid? Recent studies by Field Derek Larson of the University of Toronto and their colleagues suggest that two factors were critical: habitat and diet. Where you lived and what you ate might have dictated your fate at the end of the Cretaceous. Crown group birds had the winning combos. Survivorship at the end of the Cretaceous meant winning an unhinged game of poker. Let's continue habitat first. The effects of the asteroid touched all corners of Earth, but no environment had it worse than forests. They were pummeled, first by shockwaves near the impact zone, and then globally by fires and acid rain over the following days and weeks. Any trees that survived the onslaught would have been slowly starved of the sunlight they needed to photosynthesize their food. A plague of fungi preserved in the faunal record marks the mass die-off of forests. It probably took hundreds of years for them to grow back once the sunlight returned. All animals that frequented trees would have been in trouble. Their shelter, nesting grounds, and food sources would have disappeared. Many Cretaceous birds, particularly the archaic long-tail species, were tree-living specialists, but not Vegevus, Asteranus, and other early crown group birds which lived around the water and on the ground. Their homes would have been damaged but not destroyed. Now on to diet. When the long winter descended, ecosystems built on a foundation of photosynthesizing plants collapsed. When the plants died, plant-eating animals had no food, so they also died. Then the meat eaters succumbed, with the losses cascading up the food chain until the entire network went kaput. But one plant resource remained available for those that could take advantage of it: seeds. Most plants would have died quickly. The animals that ate leaves, stems, shoots, and fruits, and other parts of a growing plant were out of luck. Not so with seeds. As we see in modern-day disasters, seeds can remain viable in the soil for decades and allow ecosystems to return after a fire or volcanic eruption. Because crown group birds had sharp, mobile nutcracker beaks, they would have been able to exploit seeds as food, whereas most other animals, including the archaic toothed birds, could not. When you add it all together, survivorship at the end Cretaceous meant winning an unhinged game of poker. Each species sat at the proverbial table with a hand of cards, where they lived, what they ate, how they grew and behaved. But the deck was frozen. They couldn't draw any new cards because there was no time to adapt through the usual processes of natural selection, of genes shaping success over the generation. Instead, the rules of the game were simple but brutal. What hand did you hold when the calamity struck? If you were slow-growing, unable to burrow or shelter, lived in trees, or had to eat a lot of food, especially plants, then the game was over. The non-avian dinosaurs, including most feathered dinosaurs, found themselves in this situation. Despite their resounding dominance over the previous 150 million years, so too did many bona fide flapping, flying birds. But if you grew fast, could shelter or fly away from danger, lived on the ground or in the water, and could eat seeds, then any of those assets would have been beneficial and improved your odds at the poker table. And if you held all of those cards, you had a royal flush. Crown group birds would just so happen to hold this hand, and they won the game, and with it the opportunity to evade extinction, live another day, and spawn a new dynasty of dinosaurs. After the impact, once the soot clouds cleared and sunlight brightened, a blighted land healing could begin. Winter gave way to rebirth. Seeds grew into trees, trees into forests, forests into complex ecosystems. Within a few thousand years, Earth was brimming with life again, and this new world thrummed with birdsong. In New Mexico, above those Cretaceous rocks bursting with dinosaur bones, are mudstones from the ensuing Paleogene formed on riverbanks and in jungle swamps. These Paleogene layers are full of fossils too, not the dagger teeth of tyrannosaurs and the giant backbones of sauropods, but the jaws and teeth of mammals. Our furry ancestors held their own winning poker hand when the asteroid struck. They were tiny burrowers that were capable of growing fast and could eat nearly anything. After patiently biding their time in the shadows, living underfoot of dinosaurs for 150 million years, but rarely, if ever, getting bigger than a house cat, mammals suddenly had their opportunity. A million years after the asteroid impact, there were mammals the size of cattle, and these upstarts rushed to fill ecological niches vacated by the dead dinosaurs. But they would not be alone. Every spring I venture to the New Mexico Badlands, and over the years I've developed an eye for spotting the teeth of Paleogene mammals. But no matter how many I find, there has not been a single day when I've eclipsed the haul collected by my friend Thomas Williamson, recently retired curator at the New Mexico Museum of Natural History and Science. Williamson is the world expert on those mammals that took over from the dinosaurs, an accolade earned through decades of grueling hikes through the desert with his eyes glued to the ground. He is so obsessed that he would take his twin boys, Ryan and Taylor, deep into the Badlands when they were young, multitasking childcare with fossil hunting. He trained them just as he would later train me. One of the family outings, when the twins were 10 years old, Taylor grew bored after many hours of fruitless searching. He wandered off by himself to look for rattlesnakes. Having no luck, he tripped over a trove of fossils, countless pieces of bone of all shapes and sizes peeking out of the desert floor. His celebratory screams echoed through the empty canyons, eventually reaching his dad. Williamson later returned with a shovel to collect bagfuls of rock, which he passed through sieves at the museum, picking out each and every fossil. Among the bones were some unusual ones, paper thin and hollow inside. One of them looked like a stub of tailbones mashed together, and unders contained fused chunks of hand and wrist. These were not the bones of mammals. They belonged to a bird. Williamson and two of his colleagues, Daniel Sikampa of the Bruce Museum in Greenwich, Connecticut, Thomas Steinham, now at Austin College in Texas, gave this bird a name, Sidiachi albini. It means little morning bird in Navajo, a tribute to those who have called this region of paleo jungle turned desert home for many centuries. Living just a few million years after the asteroid, It was a tiny perching bird, a budgie-sized species that had returned to the trees after the forest regrew. It was so well suited to the canopy that it could rotate two of its toes backwards to grip branches, an unusual ability that gave away its identity. It was a mouse bird. Mouse birds belong to the bird crown group, and six species of them are still alive today in sub-Saharan Africa. Finding a mouse bird in New Mexico a few million years after the asteroid has startling implications. Mouse birds are deeply nested in the family tree of modern birds, meaning that by the time mouse birds came into existence, many of their more primitive crown group cousins would have already branched off. If there were mouse birds in the early Paleogene, there must have been early members of other lineages. Also, flamingo and grebe, hawk and eagle, pigeon and dove, owl and many more. Indeed, if you examine the most up-to-date genealogies of today's birds, such as the one presented in 2024 by Joseph and Stiller of the University of Copenhagen and her colleagues based on an entire genomes of hundreds of species, many major groups of contemporary birds are implied to have originated right after the end Cretaceous extinction in an exuberant burst of evolution. With the asteroid in the rearview mirror, their dinosaur cousins and ancestors gone, and mammals now nipping at their wings, the birds that bested the end Cretaceous asteroid were free to diversify with gusto. They experimented with new flying styles and diets, expanded into uncharted environments, and fashioned the foundation of today's bird diversity. More than 10,000 species, around twice the number of mammals. So far as this story is mostly implied by DNA and family trees, other than Taylor's Sigurdaki and a few other scrappy specimens, we haven't yet found many fossils of these early Paleogene birds. Doing so will be challenging because these birds were small and fragile, probably did not easily petrify into stone. But if the theory is true, then the fossils should be out there, concealed in the rocks, waiting for a new generation of paleontologists or their kids to find them. I'll be looking the next time my students and I are in New Mexico. This is the end of the article. Having thus far talked about allergies and then also birds, it seems appropriate to read an article written in the May 2026 issue of Scientific American entitled, Meet America's Native Bees. Scientists estimate there are about 4,000 species of native bees in the United States. This article is by Megan Bartels, a senior news reporter at the Scientific American. Spring has arrived in the U.S., bringing its bright spectacle of budding trees and migrating birds, along with more subtle but equally important changes, among them the annual emergence of native bees. But native bees doesn't include the insect most of us picture when we hear the word bee. That yellow and black striped hive-living, honey-making critter, formerly Apis mellifera, hails from Europe. Farmers rely on these tiny imports as essentially livestock animals that pollinate food crops and produce honey. But their wild native counterparts are something completely different. Take the majority of what you know about honeybees and throw it away, says Sidney Schumar, a biologist and manager of the U.S. Geological Survey's Bee Lab. It does not apply to our native bee friends. To celebrate spring, Scientific American spoke with Schumar about North American native bee species varieties, differences from honeybees, and importance in their ecosystem. Some questions and answers from the interview follow. First, do I have it right that there are more than 4,000 native bee species in the United States? How is that number so big? The reason is there are so many native bees is that you have all these different little things evolving to pollinate particular groups and species of plants. So they all have very different characteristics. When you look at pictures of our native bees, they look totally different than a honeybee, and you have huge ranges of color, size, and how they collect pollen and how they nest. What are they like, and how do they live? There are no native bees in North America that live in a hive or produce honey. Most of them live in very small family units. You could think of it more like an apartment where you might have families aggregating together. None of them produce honey. None of them produce wax. None of them make big structures like you would think of with a honeybee. Some are stem nesters. Most are ground nesters. So when you're walking around in the winter, you are walking on top of millions of ground nesting bees that are just laying low until it's time for them to come out in the spring. Is this true even in cities? Do they have preferences or types of ground that they need? Many of our native bees are specialists, so they do like a certain type of soil. A couple particularly like sand. In cities and more urban areas, you have a lot of impervious surfaces, which makes it hard for them. But if you have loose soil, if you have native plants, you are most likely going to find native bees. Are there any U.S. ecosystems that don't have native bees, such as deserts? No, we worked on a project on xeric habitats, and when you think of xeric, you think of dry. You think of nothing blooming, just arid. The researchers caught hundreds and hundreds of bees. You go anywhere in the United States, you're bound to find some native bees. Are there groups of species of bees that you find particularly cool? Besides all of them, I am very fond of squash bees. They're medium-sized and very cute and fluffy, and as you might guess, they are squash specialists. They come out super early in the morning. You have to get there at first light. And if you have squash plants, then you most likely have them. The scientific name of the most widespread species is Pepippus pugnosa, and you'll find them just relaxing in a big squash bloom. You mentioned that ground nesting bees are underfoot all winter. What does a year in the life of a native bee look like? With more than 4,000 species, they are not all coming out at the same time. You have some that emerge very early in the season when the first spring ephemerals, long-lived plants that are only briefly active above ground every year, start to bloom. In Maryland, that's typically around April. And then you get the different flowers. You have this continuing crescendo of bees coming out. Usually, you're seeing only really a small snapshot of a bee's life. Most of the times, bees exist as eggs and as little larvae, and then they're in this weird grub form underground. Then they emerge as what we think of as bees, and that's when they're looking for food, finding a mate, and continuing the cycle all over again. Typically, a bee is out for only maybe a month or two. They are kind of fragile. They have very thin wings and very thin antennae. So when you catch one, you can kind of tell if it's been out for a little while because it looks somewhat battered. It's been flying around and bumping into things and damaging its wings. Or if it looks pristine, you can guess that it's recently emerged or it's a little bit fresher than some of the other bees out there. Can humans get stung by them too? Technically, yes. Now, the stinger is completely different from a honeybee's. It's not a barbed stinger, which means, one, it's not as painful, and two, the native bee would not die after you got stung by it. That's the mechanism that kills the honeybee. The barbed stinger gets embedded. When the honeybee flies away, the stinger detaches, and the bee dies. A lot of the time, people are stung by native bees, and it's because they were handling them, actively netting them or trying to grab them. That happens often with our bigger native bees, bumblebees, carpenter bees, things of that size. Everything else has such minuscule stingers that they're lucky it even breaks the skin, much less get through that clothing. And they're not very territorial. The main reason honeybees would sting you is that you're encroaching on their hive or they are resource guarding, hunting of flowers, because native bees don't really have a hive to protect, and also they don't resource guard. You're a lot less likely to get in their way. What do we know about how native bees are doing? In general, native bees that are declining, and that is a result of habitat loss, pesticide use, more rural areas becoming urbanized, more impervious surfaces, and the like. Is there anything people can do to help native bees around them? The most well-researched and well-documented way of trying to introduce native bees to your area is to plant their habitat and plant their food source. Doesn't have to be anything crazy. Native bees are tiny. They're really small. So even if you have an apartment, if you have a little garden area or a pot, put some native plants in there. I think you'll be astounded by what you wind up with seeing when you come to visit. And thus is the end of our reading today of the birds and the bees. So signing off from the Talking Information Center, this is Ken on May 26, 2026. See you next time.
1: Is this mold on a mission? This is Sandra Tsinglo with the Lowdown on Science. Could fungi help clean up our plastic pollution mess? Victor Gamberini at the University of Auckland studied a soil fungus called Clonostachys rosea. After looking at all of its genes, his team identified 12 genes linked to plastic breakdown. When the fungus was fed a plastic called PCL, those genes switched on. They chopped PCL into smaller molecules. It showed similar activity towards the type of plastic used in bottles. It's no accident that this fungus thrives on plastic waste. Its specialized genetic tools could fight plastic pollution. Plastic may last centuries, but fungus just clocked in for cleanup duty.
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4: Weather for this afternoon, sunny skies with a high of 78. For tonight, clear skies with a low of 50. For tomorrow, mainly sunny during the day, followed by clear skies at night, a high of 83 with a low of 56. 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
5: Hello and welcome. This is Bill Van Arstel for Radio I. Today I will be reading from the AARP Bulletin and Magazine, dated May 18, 2026. As a reminder, Radio I is a reading service intended for people who are blind or have other disabilities that make it difficult to read printed material. The first story is, are summer colds really worse than winter colds? Symptoms may vary slightly, but the severity is similar. By Dr. Adam Rosenbluth. Question, is a summer cold worse than a winter cold? Answer, from a medical standpoint, a cold is a cold. But the season in which you can get it can make a big difference in how it feels to you. So the short answer is no, a summer cold is not medically worse than a winter cold, even though it may feel that way. What's happening is that different viruses tend to circulate at different times of the year. In the winter, most colds are caused by rhinoviruses. In the summer, we see more enteroviruses. Both cause upper respiratory tract infections, which can include a runny nose, sore throat, cough, headache, and congestion. However, enteroviruses can sometimes bring a bit more fatigue, low-grade fever, or body aches. As I often tell my patients, a summer cold can last a day or two longer with a little more fatigue, but it's not fundamentally more serious. Enteroviruses are also quite common. According to the U.S. Centers for Disease Control and Prevention, they're responsible for an estimated 10 million to 15 million infections each year in the United States. most often between June and October. This shows that while we associate colds with winter, there's plenty of viral activity in the summer as well. The reason a summer cold feels worse has more to do with circumstances than with the virus itself. In warm weather, people are more likely to be dehydrated, even mildly, and that can make symptoms like headache, congestion, and fatigue more noticeable. We're also moving between the outdoor heat and air-conditioned spaces indoors. Air conditioning doesn't make you sick, but the cold, dry air can irritate your airways and make symptoms feel more uncomfortable. There's also expectation. In the winter, people anticipate getting sick. In the summer, they don't. When illness interferes with being outside, traveling, or seeing family, it tends to stand out more and feel more disruptive. But again, from a medical standpoint, these are still routine viral infections. In other words, the viruses may change between summer and winter, but the overall impact on the body is similar. Treatment is the same regardless of the season. These are both viral infections, so antibiotics won't help and shouldn't be used unless there's evidence of a bacterial infection. Recovery depends on supportive care, giving your body what it needs to do its job. That means rest. It means fluids, which are especially important in the summer, and it means using simple measures to manage symptoms. Acetaminophen, Tylenol for fever or aches, humidified air or steam to ease congestion, and saline rinses if your sinuses are bothering you. I would also emphasize not trying to push through it. People often feel they should keep up their usual level of activity, especially in the summer, but it doesn't speed recovery. If anything, it can prolong symptoms. Please allow your body to recover. Prevention is straightforward but important. Good hand hygiene is still one of the most effective tools we have. Many of these viruses are spread by touching contaminated surfaces and then touching your face. With enteroviruses in particular, transmission can occur through what we call a fecal-oral route, when traces of feces contaminate hands, food, or water and are accidentally swallowed. Which is why washing your hands before eating is essential. And staying hydrated isn't only important when you have a cold, it can actually help prevent a cold. Because being hydrated affects mucus production, and mucus acts as a protective barrier against viruses. If your symptoms last more than 10 days, worsen rather than improve, or include significant shortness of breath or a high fever, it's reasonable to check in with your doctor. Also remember that over the last few years, we've seen COVID-19 summer surges, often in July and August. The coronavirus possesses many of the same symptoms as summer colds, but can be more severe in some people. Otherwise, most colds, whether summer or winter, resolve on their own. The takeaway? While a summer cold may feel worse, it isn't more serious. It's the same kind of viral illness, but it's showing up at a time of year when you're less prepared for it and when you'd rather be outside having fun under the sun. The next story is Social Security jitters. Why trust in this bedrock of retirement is shaky. Misinformation, political gridlock, drive concerns as funding shortfall looms. Social Security is an immensely popular program that has become foundational to Americans' retirement security. In its 90-plus years, it has never missed a payment. Yet, confidence in Social Security has dipped, with a growing number of Americans worried about its future and wondering whether it's on the verge of going broke. Take Stephen Porter, who at 75 is enjoying a comfortable, if frugal, retirement, but worries about spending his 80s and 90s on a dwindling nest egg and a diminished Social Security payment. Right now, Porter says, he and his wife rely on Social Security to cover basic expenses. Their retirement savings provide enough fun money for them to travel and go to the occasional concert. But the Arizona resident knows that the surplus in Social Security's two trust funds, which currently allows the program to fully fund monthly payments, is projected to run dry in 8 years. If Congress doesn't act before then to shore up Social Security's financing, retirees like Porter would receive about 80% of their monthly payment. That would dramatically change my standard of living, says Porter, who retired at 72 after a varied career that included stints in welding, broadcast journalism, and web design. But my real concern is, I think about my kids and my grandkids. Indeed, Porter's two adult daughters, both in their 40s, express little faith that Social Security will be a viable part of their retirement income. I think the majority of people in my cohort have just accepted that Social Security isn't a sustainable financial thing for us, says Katie Porter, a nurse supervisor for a Cleveland hospital trauma unit. Her sister, Allie Tischler, says she looks at the payroll taxes that fund Social Security deducted from her checks and thinks, I'm not getting it back. AARP and other advocacy groups are pressing Congress to bolster the program well before 2034, the year when Social Security's Board of Trustees projects the trust funds will run short. Lawmakers will need to raise additional revenue, for example, through higher payroll taxes, reduce spending on payments, for example, by raising the retirement age, or craft a package that combines both approaches. Most advocates expect Congress to take steps to stave off a shortfall, knowing that they would otherwise face the wrath of older Americans who have the highest voting propensity. You can say a lot of unflattering things about Congress, but lawmakers have a finely tuned instinct for their own reelections, says Bill Sweeney, AARP's senior vice president for government affairs. Letting Social Security run out of money or letting benefits be cut across the board would be the end of their careers. I can't imagine a world where that actually would even come to pass, agrees Stephen Nunez, an economic sociologist with the Roosevelt Institute. There's almost certainly going to be bridge funding followed by some set of reforms that are meant to set Social Security on the right path. The elephant in the room. Advocates may be confident, but voters seem less so. Interviews and polls suggest the current worries are fueled by a mix of distrust in government, simmering economic anxiety, and decades of rhetoric from some politicians and policy organizations labeling Social Security as unsustainable. In an AARP survey conducted in mid-2025, ahead of the program's 90th anniversary, only 36% of respondents said they felt very or somewhat confident about its future, a 7-point dip from AARP's 2020 survey on the issue. 31% of those who said they weren't confident in Social Security's future cited a lack of trust in the government to keep its promises as their primary worry. And 27% said they believe the money is running out. In a Gallup poll conducted around the same time, 41% of U.S. adults said they doubted Social Security would be available in the next 10 years. That assumption is particularly pronounced among younger Americans, both surveys show. What's behind these worries? Sweeney notes that confidence in Social Security increases as Americans hit their 50s, as once skeptical younger workers get closer to claiming their benefits. A 2025 AARP analysis found that those near or already in retirement show the highest levels of confidence, likely reflecting their direct experience with the program. Mike Lynch, managing director of Applied Insights at Hartford Funds, says he sees the generational gap when he gives retirement presentations and brings up the future of Social Security, what he terms the elephant in the room. Responses from audience members typically range from doubt to outright fear, depending on their age, Lynch says. Participants over 55 are a bit more confident, though they often express concern and confusion about Social Security's finances and how it will work for them. But the younger folks are skeptical, he adds. They're saying, I don't think it's going to be here. older workers fear lower payments. The reality is that Social Security will continue to operate and make monthly payments as long as it keeps collecting payroll taxes from almost every American worker. Although, as Porter notes, it faces a financial shortfall that could reduce those payments. Cheryl Blackwell, a 67-year-old New Jersey resident who plans to apply for Social Security this year, says she doesn't think Social Security will disappear in her lifetime, but she is worried about getting less than the full benefit she qualifies for based on her lifetime earnings. "That I am afraid of," says Blackwell, who spent years as an administrator in the nonprofit sector. "We have worked extremely hard to sustain Social Security," she adds, with the promise that it would pay off in retirement. Since retiring, she has taken seasonal part-time jobs with her local elections board and the U.S. Census Bureau to gain a layer

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1: I began with them about 5 years ago to help them out by paying rent. Counting on Congress? Stephen Porter notes that amid an increase in political polarization, Congress in recent years has routinely failed at even its most basic task of passing annual spending bills, resulting in repeated government shutdowns. Nobody wants to talk to anybody, he says. It's my party, my party, my party. That has him very concerned, not only about Social Security, but the general economy. His kids are even more pessimistic. Honestly, I don't hold my breath for anything anymore, says Katie Porter, who is 41. Maybe I'm just jaded. Tischler, who supervises a sleep lab in Amherst, Ohio, shares the fear that her generation will get short shrift. There's a lot of distrust with the government right now, says Tischler, 42, a single mother who is trying to sock away money in her 401k and a college savings account for her teenage daughter. I don't really trust that they would solve it in the best way, especially for the middle class. Even if lawmakers do stabilize Social Security's finances, she adds, the cost of living has risen so dramatically that by the time she retires, she doesn't think the payments would make a difference for her financially. I'm not counting on it, she says. Social Security is one of the few forms of retirement income with built-in inflation protection, thanks to annual cost of living adjustments tied to a key federal gauge of consumer prices. Still, many of those already retired are struggling to make ends meet amid rising costs. According to a December 2025 AARP poll, 7% of retirees had decided in the previous 6 months to go back to work, and nearly half cited the cost of living as the main motivation. We've been here before. Nunez attributes the fears about Social Security going bankrupt to confusion about a complex program and sloppy language circulating in today's social media ecosystem. Some policymakers seeking to reshape or undermine Social Security have leaned into that messaging, he says. Sweeney puts it more bluntly. There are some very powerful, very rich people who have been trying for decades to get Congress to kill Social Security, he says. Their most effective weapon has been sowing fears that you won't get the money you've earned. For example, in 2005, when he was promoting a plan to steer the payroll tax revenue that funds Social Security into private retirement accounts, President George W. Bush repeatedly warned that the program was headed toward bankruptcy. Bush's proposal was wildly unpopular and sank amid fierce opposition from AARP and other advocates. But that kind of rhetoric, repeated frequently over the years, has fueled public confusion and a misperception that Social Security was destined for the dustbin, says Eric Kingson, a professor emeritus at Syracuse University. It's really been since the 1980s that a very coordinated effort to undermine confidence in Social Security went into place, he says. That perception persists. When asked what would happen if the trust funds ran short, 36% of respondents in the 2025 AARP poll said payments would stop. Only 34% correctly answered that payments would continue, but at a lower level. Even after they were told payments would indeed continue, nearly half of the respondents estimated they would be cut by at least half. The trustees' annual projections have consistently estimated the reduction at about 20%. Social Security will never go broke, as some have claimed. Nancy LeMond, AARP's Chief Advocacy and Engagement Officer, said in a recent video on how the system is financed. As long as there are workers and employers paying into the system, Social Security will always be here. As LeMond says, legislative fixes are available. This has actually happened before, Nunez points out. In 1983,

0: The last time the trust funds came close to running dry, Congress overhauled Social Security's financial structure. That legislation, enacted with bipartisan support, gradually increased Social Security's full retirement age from 65 to 67, accelerated a planned payroll tax rate hike, and levied federal taxes on some Social Security income, among other steps. It extended Social Security's solvency for 5 decades. If Congress were tackling the issue now with the same sense of urgency, that could help shore up confidence in Social Security, says Karthik Manickam, a research associate with the Schwartz Center for Economic Policy Analysis, a think tank affiliated with the New School for Social Research in New York. The relative lack of substantive public debate about a problem so near in the future reinforces the idea that Social Security's collapse is a fait accompli, Manickam says. That need not be the case, he adds. There are very real, very possible, and very actionable policies that can be taken by Congress to ensure that Social Security is sufficiently funded. Sweeney notes that the 1983 agreement leaned heavily on reducing benefits to right Social Security's financial ship, an outcome AARP will work to reverse this time around. The question was never whether Congress will act. It's how they'll act, he says. AARP will be fighting every step of the way to make sure they strengthen Social Security without cutting the money Americans have earned through decades of hard work. The next story is Oscar-winning actor Ellen Burstyn, 93, on the movies that made her an icon, her love of poetry, and the importance of laughter. Question. You have won an Emmy, a Tony, and an Oscar. What would you still like to achieve? Answer. I've written this new book, Poetry Says It Better, Poems to Help You Wake Up, hoping to introduce poetry to people who don't read it. I feel like they're missing out on something that's nourishing spiritually and intellectually. So I wrote it with those people in mind. Poetry speaks to the heart in a way I don't know that anything else does for me. Question. How has the world changed since you began working in the late 1950s? Answer. Women have their own lives now, their own abilities, and their own way to fulfill their lives. We've separated from the patriarchy a bit, enough for us to be heads of corporations or pilots or to go to the moon. It wasn't like that in the 1950s. There weren't many women directors or women producers. Men owned the world. That's changed. Question, you are still working at 93. Any tips for readers who want to keep going that long? Answer, I did everything unhealthy and bad for me for about 40 years of my life. And then, one by one, I gave up my bad habits. Smoking was the big one. That was hard. Then alcohol, which was relatively hard. My last vice to let go of was a little marijuana. I eat very healthy. I exercise. I walk my dog in the park. Question, how have you achieved a nearly 7-decade career in films? Answer, I just did a film in Australia with Taiki Waititi. He's a writer, director, actor, and comedian, which will be out this year, I hope. When I was shooting this film, doing 12-hour days, my assistant said, how are you doing this? The answer, I like my profession. My recipe for happiness is to make money at something I do for free. Question, The Exorcist, which came out in 1973, was the first horror film nominated for an Oscar for Best Picture. Were you surprised? Answer, it was a best-selling book when it was made into a film. I had high hopes for it, but I remember the day it opened. I was in Los Angeles, and it opened worldwide, and I was in the kitchen, and there were shots of people on television standing in line in a snowstorm for 4 hours, waiting for the movie to open. I remember the first time I saw it with an audience. Billy, director William Friedkin, and I were sitting together. And the first scary moment is when I, with a candle, go up into an attic, and there's this scary sound. And the audience laughed. I later read that when people get scared, they often laugh to resettle. And that's what happened. From that point on, the audience became like a unit, like they were in this together. It was quite an experience for me. Question: the 1974 movie Alice Doesn't Live Here Anymore was a trailblazing film for women. Did you realize that during filming? Answer: it's what I hoped for. I wanted it to be a film about a woman who is like the women I knew, and myself for that matter, working and raising a child by themselves. Women could say, it's my life, it's not some man's life that I'm helping out with. Question: what was it like to work with Martin Scorsese on that film? Answer: it was so wonderful working with him. He does this thing, which is, at the end of the day, he takes the scene that we are shooting the next day and rehearses it. Not for the camera, just for the acting. And that's when we find out what's hidden in those words we speak. Question: you worked with Jack Nicholson in 1972 in The King of Marvin Gardens. How was that? Answer: first of all, he's a brilliant guy. I loved working with him, just loved it. He has a level of reality about him when he is acting that is beyond anybody. About a year ago, I worked with someone who was close to him, and this person told me that when she told him she knew me, he said, "Now there's a broad." I thought, thank you, that's a good compliment. Question: you have laughed a lot on screen. Is that true in your life? Answer: oh yes. Laughter does something physically as well as spiritually and emotionally and intellectually for you. I wouldn't know what to do if I didn't have laughter in my life. And the next headline is, what are the top health tips to live by? An internist and cardiologist gives his best advice, gleaned from decades in practice, by Adam Rosenbluth, M.D. Question: which lifestyle changes matter most for staying healthy and independent as I age? Answer: I hear from so many readers and patients who say, "Dr. Adam, I don't just want to live longer, I want to live better." And that's really the goal. When we talk about healthy aging today, we're not only counting years, we're talking about health span. That's the number of years we live in good health, free of major disabilities, chronic disease, and cognitive decline. Fortunately, we have decades of clinical experience and plenty of recent research pointing toward what actually helps older adults stay strong, independent, and engaged. So let's get into the habits that I consider essential. If I could give only one piece of advice, it would be to move your body, and if possible, do it daily. Simply put, movement is medicine. It keeps your muscles strong, supports balance, improves mood, and protects your heart and brain. When it comes to enjoyment, for most of us, a good meal hits the spot. But keep in mind that food truly is fuel, and the right nutrients help keep chronic illness at bay, especially as we age. Diets rich in vegetables, fruits, whole grains, legumes, nuts and seeds, healthy fats like olive, canola, avocado, sunflower, and peanut oils, and lean proteins support longevity significantly. Mediterranean-style eating in particular is associated with lower inflammation, a healthier metabolism, and a longer lifespan. I suggest making half your plate vegetables, choosing whole over refined grains, adding lean protein to each meal, and reducing ultra-processed foods. I want to add that limiting alcohol to one glass or less and quitting smoking will also improve your health. What else? Getting enough Z's and doing so regularly plays a huge role in cognitive health, immunity, and emotional well-being. New research suggests that consistency may matter just as much as the number of hours you sleep. When you're awake, staying socially connected is not only good for your soul, it's good for your brain, too. A 2023 study found that older adults with lower levels of social interaction had smaller brain volumes in regions linked to memory and thinking. Don't overlook stress and anxiety, which negatively affect everything from sleep and mood to heart health, immune function, and more. practices like deep breathing, meditation, gentle stretching, or gratitude journaling can help reset your system. Finally, and just as importantly, stay up to date on your checkups. Preventative screenings, vaccinations, and regular conversations with your healthcare providers catch problems early. Aging well doesn't mean you have to be obsessed with every little lifestyle choice you make, but it does require consistency, compassion toward yourself, and a willingness to keep putting one foot in front of the other. Start with one or two of these tips, build on them, and watch how your health span grows. You absolutely have the power to shape how you age.
1: This is Amy Wagoner from the Historical Society of Michigan with a Michigan History Moment. Regulations say that we have to go out. They don't say anything about coming back. So went the unofficial motto of the United States Life-Saving Service. It was true. Regulations required that its crewmen had to use every means at their disposal to save the lives of shipwrecked sailors. They allowed no excuses. The crews could not declare weather conditions too dangerous to make an attempt. Only if they actually tried and failed could they abandon their effort. Many died trying. The Life-Saving Service, established in the 1870s, was the forerunner of the U.S. Coast Guard. Captain Joseph Napier commanded one of the first life-saving stations on the Great Lakes. The St. Joseph, Michigan station went into service in the spring of 1877. It immediately proved its worth in the rescue of the crew of the schooner D.G. Williams on October 10, 1877. The Williams stranded on the harbor's outer bar during a gale. Her crew of six scrambled into the rigging, where they clung like treed cats. Joseph Napier commandeered a boat and with three volunteer rescuers set out to save the stranded crew. The rescuers' boat capsized on the breakers. Napier tried again, and this time they reached the wreck. They returned to the shore with two of the Williams' crew. On a third attempt, the rescue boat filled with water. They bailed it out and managed to save two more crewmen. That left two survivors still aboard the Williams. Napier headed into the surf for the fourth time. A huge wave flung everyone from the boat, which badly injured Napier's leg. One volunteer swam ashore. The Williams' crew threw a line to one of the rescuers and pulled him aboard the wreck. Despite injuries, Napier and his remaining volunteer brought their boat alongside the schooner. They took aboard the two crewmen and their own man and got them safely ashore. In the end, every man survived. For his gallantry, Joseph Napier became the first recipient of the Life-Saving Service's highest honor, a gold life-saving medal, awarded on May 1, 1878. In 2016, the U.S. Coast Guard commissioned a new Sentinel-class fast-response cutter. Her name, the Joseph Napier. 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
3: Weather for this afternoon, sunny skies with a high of 78. For tonight, clear skies with a low of 50. For tomorrow, mainly sunny during the day, followed by clear skies at night, a high of 83 with a low of 56. 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
5: Hi, this is Valerie Goldston. Today I'll be reading to you from Reader's Digest. Happy 100th birthday, Route 66. 25 cool facts that'll make you want to take a road trip in 2026. Mariah Thomas. These Route 66 facts will have you dreaming up your next road trip down America's most iconic highway. Even if you've never driven on Route 66, you've definitely heard about it, and you're probably humming along to the classic song about it right now. Don't even try to deny it. Shaped by open highways and desert stretches, this U.S. route has long been a symbol of easygoing freedom and nostalgia. Built in 1926 to connect small towns with major cities and open up westward travel, it quickly became one of America's most iconic roads. even though it was officially decommissioned in 1985 and replaced by interstate routes, plenty of it still survives today as historic Route 66 scenic drives that you can explore. And with its 100-year anniversary approaching in 2026, it was named on April 30th, 1926, and first opened a few months later on November 11th, the Mother Road is back in the spotlight once again. That alone is a great reason to plan a road trip or just dig into some very cool Route 66 facts. Well, you're about to take a virtual joyride through Route 66's wild history and larger-than-life pop culture moments. Along the way, you'll learn about the greasy spoon diners, long desert stretches, and blinking neon signs that are still landmarks today. And it will remind you that Route 66 isn't just a road. It's the kind of trip you keep saying you'll take until one day you finally do. Read on for Route 66 facts that capture what makes the journey so memorable. Facts about Route 66's history. Route 66 was officially established on November 11, 1926, but it wasn't fully paved until 1938. The highway connected Chicago to Los Angeles as one of America's first major all-weather highways, unlike earlier routes that turned to mud in bad weather. Around 210,000 people used Route 66 during the Dust Bowl migration in the 1930s, chasing jobs and survival in the West. The Federal Aid Highway Act of 1956 created the interstate system, which slowly replaced Route 66 and made it obsolete. Route 66 was decommissioned in 1985 after being replaced by interstates like Interstate 40. Many sections were later preserved and marked as historic Route 66 for tourism, starting in the late 1980s. Route 66's endpoint, Navy Pier and Santa Monica Pier, are called symbolic anchors, meaning they represent the traditional start and end of the route. About 85% of the original road still exists today in some drivable form, even if it's not always under the same name. Route 66 was briefly rebranded the Will Rogers Highway in 1952 to honor the Oklahoma-born entertainer and humorist. Route 66 wasn't just one road. It was stitched together from existing local roads and highways, which is why it zigzags instead of running perfectly straight. In its early days, Route 66 had no uniform signage. Drivers often got lost following a patchwork of local road markers. Some towns along Route 66 literally relocated closer to the highway just to catch passing travelers and businesses. Fun facts about Route 66. Roughly 2 million to 3 million travelers explore at least part of Route 66 each year. A popular tradition is collecting Route 66 passport stamps from towns along the route like a travel scrapbook. One of Route 66's famous art landmarks, Cadillac Ranch in Texas, features half-buried Cadillacs sprayed with layers of graffiti that constantly change over time. The famous Route 66 shield sign, the black and white highway marker, is one of the most recognizable road symbols in the world and is still used today on souvenir signs and themed attractions. Route 66 originally stretched about 2,448 miles, 3,940 kilometers, from Chicago to Santa Monica, crossing 8 states and 3 time zones along the way. After being rerouted and decommissioned, it's no longer continuous and has no official current mileage. More than 100 preserved ghost stretches of Route 66 still exist, where the old road runs right next to modern highways. Some original Route 66 pavement still shows hand-laid concrete from the 1930s. In Arizona, you can still visit one of the longest remaining continuous drivable stretches of original Route 66 pavement, especially around Seligman and Kingman. Facts about Route 66 in pop culture. Nat King Cole's 1946 Get Your Kicks on Route 66 helped turn the highway into a national icon. The Mother Road nickname came from John Steinbeck's The Grapes of Wrath, 1939, which followed families fleeing Dust Bowl devastation via Route 66. Route 66 appears in video games like American Truck Simulator, released in 2016, and Cars, the video game. Route 66 inspired the 1960s TV show Route 66, filmed on location, and following two drifters traveling the highway in a Corvette. Michael Wallace, a real Route 66 historian, voiced Sheriff in Cars and helped shape the film's authenticity. Disney's Cars Land in California Adventure Park is directly modeled after Route 66 towns like Radiator Springs. Some of the design elements were inspired by real locations, including Seligman, Arizona. Up next, an article from Reader's Digest Special Parody 1776 issue. Everyday Heroes. Escape from Bunker Hill. A Freed Slave's Valor Lets Colonists Fight Another Day by Samuel Adams. On a sultry day, June 17, 1775, made hotter by searing musket fire, the King's troops were storming Breed's Hill, and American Minutemen were in full retreat. As they fell back, they passed one colonist who stood pat, firing away at the redcoats to slow their advance so others could escape. All around him, men fell wounded, dying or dead. But one soldier, Salem Poor, kept shooting, halting only to tend to a wounded soldier. Then he would pick up his musket, aim, and start again. A month earlier, Poor had been living peacefully in Andover, Massachusetts, with his wife and child. Born a slave, he had bought his freedom in 1769 for the princely sum of £27, a year's salary for a working man. But revolutionary spirit had spread through the colony, and volunteers, including both black and white men, heeded the call to join the fight. Poor enlisted in the 1st Andover Company of the Massachusetts Minutemen. Under the command of Captain Samuel Johnson, he and 850 other volunteers had marched the night before, about 3 miles through the area north of Boston. They went from Cambridge to Charlestown to establish fortifications on Breed's Hill, next to Bunker Hill, and help the first force of Minutemen hold the hill. But all that changed when the redcoats threatened to overrun their position, causing the outnumbered Minutemen to retreat under withering fire. They had stopped the first wave of soldiers and beaten back the second, but by the third wave, these brave men, their ammunition spent, were falling back as the enemy pushed forward. It was then, it had been noted, that Poor recognized Lieutenant Colonel James Abercrombie, the very man who had led the Redcoats in their attack at Lexington and Concord just weeks earlier. Poor took aim, fired, and slew him. Poor then made his own retreat. Though the Redcoats had claimed victory at the Battle of Bunker Hill, as it has been called, it came at great cost. Their troops' casualties numbered 1,054, colonial losses 450. Most importantly, our patriot brothers showed that we are eager to fight and can do so against a vaunted foe. And with the death of Abercrombie, the men who fell at Lexington and Concord had been avenged. Amid much bravery on display that day, Salem Poor's did not go unnoticed. His commanders wrote to our governing body, the General Court of Massachusetts Bay Colony, to recognize his exemplary service, saying he had behaved like an experienced officer as well as an excellent soldier. To set forth particulars of his conduct would be tedious, they wrote. They recognized Poor as a brave and gallant soldier. Of the thousands of colonists who partook in the battle, no other man was singled out in this manner. Here's our next parody, Special 1776 issue, Best Pet Helpers, Brown Beauty's Midnight Ride by Casimir Pulaski. 'Twas a stodgy spring night that saw Brown Beauty, a valiant beast as brown as the bark on a shagbark hickory tree, and as beautiful as Milady's ankle, hastened silversmith and amateur dentist Paul Revere across the Massachusetts countryside. Frantically looking hither and thither, Revere rode the mare as if he had stolen her, because he had. Revere, with nary a steed nor mount of his own, had implored his chum, John Larkin, to loan him one for a very important midnight ride. Larkin, a patriot sympathizer from an affluent family, did what any good rich patriot would, looted one from his father's stable. The rider and mount's task that night, to help alert a network of riders that the regulars are coming out, thus signaling that the king's troops were marching their way. Revere and some fellow rebels on horseback galloped from Charleston toward Lexington in their quest to alert every minute man. Alas, a few miles past Lexington, they rode directly into an ambush. One rebel managed to turn around while another escaped and continued to Concord. As for Revere, the redcoats relieved him of his mount, and as the midnight rider hoofed it back to Lexington, successfully knocked from his high horse, he was left with a concerning thought. What do I tell friend Larkin's father? The next special 1776 issue article is News from the World of Medicine, Flush with Pride. The first modern flushable toilet was invented in 1596 by Sir John Harrington. With the turn of a handle, water from a cistern above flowed into a bowl and washed the waste through a pipe. The innovation might have transformed hygiene. Alas, the unbearable stench meant it never caught on. But hurrah, the flushable toilet's day is nigh. This past year, Scottish inventor Alexander Cumming improved upon Sir John's invention by utilizing an S-shaped pipe below the bowl. Water collects in the bend, forming a seal that prevents odor from escaping. With this new contrivance, 'tis but a matter of time till every home enjoys a flushable toilet. Mad Men. Although it has long been posited that mental illness is caused by an imbalance in the liver, the spleen, or the intestines, Dr. Benjamin Rush of Philadelphia respectfully disagrees, seeing madness as primarily seated in the blood vessels. The remedies, he concludes, are the same as those which cure fever or disease in the blood vessels from other causes. That is, bloodletting, wine, exercise, and alternating warm and cold baths. A shot in the arm. The smallpox epidemic has devastated Continental Army troops, and for those infected, death comes within weeks. Survival, however, comes with lifetime immunity. When the Redcoats evacuated Boston earlier this year, General George Washington sent immune troops to occupy the city and restricted access to his camps to protect those within from exposure. Our next story from the special 1776 issue is America the Tasty, Favorite Victuals from Around the Colonies by Amelia Simmons. Fellow countrymen and countrywomen, I submit to you that though our political revolution has just begun, a culinary revolution has been brewing here for well over 100 years. Though our ancestors landed in Jamestown in 1607 and then in Plymouth in 1620, they brought with them European culinary traditions and cooking methods. But they were about to discover a whole new set of ingredients and cooking techniques in this new world. Together, these influences have produced a rich and distinct food culture. To celebrate our unique tastes, I have compiled herein some staples of the American diet. These dishes represent the best modes of making meat, vegetable, and sweets, adapted to this fine country of ours. Brunswick stew. Small game abounds in our forests, and in the southern colonies, Brunswick, Georgia especially, squirrel meat is simmered in a tomato broth with lima beans, okra, and a wonderful yellow vegetable that those native to this land call maize. Enjoy the tender meat, but take care not to swallow the small bones. Potted meat. To keep cooked beef from going bad, you need only pound it into a paste, pack it in a jar, and cover it with a good quantity of butter. Pork may be potted in the same manner, but with lard instead. Potted meat can keep for a year. When ready to serve, simply slice off pieces and garnish them with curled parsley. Wilted salad. Shred greens from the garden and heat them with an onion already cooked until soft. Then add a goodly pinch of mustard powder and squeeze in juice from a lemon. Once wilted, the greens are ready to serve. Mush. 'Tis a staple of all our tables, but you had best call it hasty pudding while in New England, or else look a fool. Hearty yet simple, this porridge is prepared by stirring spoonfuls of cornmeal into boiling milk until the mixture is nice and thick. Pigeon pie. Passenger pigeons, baked in pastry, make a handsome dish, and we revolutionaries will eat our pigeon long after we force the redcoats to eat crow. Turtle soup. The sweet meat of sea turtles is immersed in veal broth and finished with a splash of sherry or Madeira wine. If you feel not the desire to make it, City Tavern in Philadelphia offers a fine bowl. You just might run into General George Washington there. Election cake. The gentlewoman of Hartford, within the colony of Connecticut, base this yeast bread for their sweethearts to help them keep up their strength as they make the long journey to the polls. The flavor comes from dried fruit, spices, and a nip of whiskey. Syllabub. No fashionable gathering would be complete without this frothy dessert drink that combines fresh whipped cream with sugar, lemon juice, and, take your pick, white wine, cider, sherry, or brandy. Some even milk a cow directly into the liquor. Here's our next story. The hidden love language of every generation, explained by a neuropsychologist. Do you like a gift or a thank you, a hug or a night out on the town? A psychologist explains why love languages may depend on your generation. Wondering why you don't really vibe with your Gen Z cousin or boomer parents? A neuropsychologist explains why generations tend to give and receive love differently. You buy them a thoughtful gift, but they'd rather hear, "I love you." You plan a whole weekend together, but they just wanted you to pick up their dry cleaning and bring home their favorite takeout meal. Sound familiar? If you've ever felt like you're loving someone hard, but somehow still missing the mark, you're not alone. This is where love languages come in, and why the same gesture can feel deeply meaningful to one person and oddly hollow to another. We'll dig into the concept ahead, but know that it's not just about romantic partners. These mismatches show up just as often with friends, family members, and even colleagues. Love languages can even cluster by generation. A Gen Z teen and a Gen Z parent and a Silent Generation grandparent may all deeply love one another and still consistently miss each other's signals of care. Sometimes the disconnect is so significant that people start writing off their relationships, even going no contact with their parents or friends, because it just feels too overwhelming and too hard. As a neuropsychologist who works extensively with attachment styles and relationship dynamics, I see this mismatch play out all the time. People can truly love one another, but show it in such drastically different ways that at their worst, actions can feel like insults rather than gestures of care. So let's break it down, generation by generation, and explore what each age group's default love language tends to be, what it means, and how to use that insight to connect more intentionally and with less frustration with the people in your life. Keep reading to learn more about generational love languages. What are love languages exactly? Love languages are popular frameworks describing the main ways people tend to express and receive love. The concept was introduced by Gary Chapman, an author and minister who proposed that most people gravitate toward one or two primary languages that make them feel most valued. Love languages aren't a diagnostic tool, and they're not backed by strong empirical research, but they are a useful shorthand way to start the conversation and improve communication. From a psychological standpoint, their value lies in facilitating communication, increasing empathy, and helping partners move away from the assumption that what feels loving to me must feel loving to you. This matters because feeling loved isn't just about intention. It's about whether care registers as safety and connection in the nervous system. In other words, they help people slow down, get curious, and ask, how does this person actually experience care? Here are the five classic love languages. Words of affirmation. Feeling loved through verbal appreciation, encouragement, and validation. Quality time. Feeling loved through undivided attention and shared presence. Acts of service. Feeling loved when someone shows up in practical, helpful ways. Gifts. Feeling loved through tangible symbols of thoughtfulness, not price tags. Physical touch. Feeling loved through affectionate, appropriate physical closeness. What is each generation's love language? While there's no formal research assigning love languages by generation, consistent clinical patterns and cultural trends seem to emerge. And the generations aren't stratified by age alone. They often love differently because of the worlds they grew up in. Technology, economic instability, parenting styles, and cultural messaging all shape what feels like care versus effortless noise. See if you recognize yourself and your loved ones, friends, and colleagues in the generational love languages below. Remember that this does not describe all people in each generation, but it may describe a predominant portion of those born within these year ranges. Gen Z, love language, quality time. Gen Z grew up hyper-connected, but often emotionally fragmented. Born approximately between 1997 and 2012, Gen Z was raised on group chats, social feeds, and constant background noise. As a result, focused presence has become rare and deeply meaningful. For Gen Z, quality time isn't about doing something extravagant. It's about being immersed in the experience, with phones down and attention as the premium relational currency. To connect better with Gen Z, try listening without fixing, being present in an experience without having to document it, or watching a TV show without also scrolling on your phone. Or plan an interesting activity that you can both participate in without distractions. For Gen Z, even sitting quietly together, studying, listening to music, or walking without talking can feel more connected than constant verbal reassurances. Millennials, love language, words of affirmation. Millennials, generally born from 1981 to 1996, come of age during a time of achievement pressure, economic instability, and constant comparison. Many internalize the belief that love is conditional on productivity or performance. As a result, verbal reassurance matters a lot. They don't necessarily need praise for everything they do, but they enjoy hearing that their efforts actually make a difference and that you recognize and appreciate them. To connect better with a millennial, say thank you out loud, even for somewhat small gestures. Learn to be an active, engaged listener. Applaud their effort, even if the outcome isn't quite what you wanted or expected. And offer sincere compliments. Saying why you appreciate them matters more than just saying that you do. I really appreciate how thoughtful you were about that because it made me feel supported. Also, remember that specifically highlighting how you really see or hear them beats generic praise every time. Gen X, love language, acts of service. Gen X grew up with independence as a survival skill. Born between 1965 and 1980, many were latchkey kids who learned early that reliability mattered more than emotional language. For Gen X, love often looks like showing up, fixing something, handling a task, helping you check something off your to-do list, and generally carrying the load without being asked. To connect better with a Gen Xer, solve a concrete problem. Help run an errand for them or take something off their plate, especially when they seem busy or overwhelmed. Mean what you say when you tell them you'll show up somewhere at a specific time. Doing something before they ask, being reliable, and keeping your promises goes a long way. Baby Boomer. Love language, physical touch. For many boomers who entered the world from about 1946 to 1964, affection was communicated physically more than verbally. Hugs, hand-holding, and physical presence were primary signs of closeness long before texting or emotional language became mainstream. To connect better with a boomer, offer appropriate physical affection and assurance. Be physically present. For example, sitting close during conversations or holding their hand while they talk about a challenging day. Offering a hug when you're not certain what to say in a difficult conversation can really help foster a deeper connection. The Silent Generation. Love language, gifts. For the Silent Generation, love was often expressed and received through tangible objects. Born between 1928 and 1945, they were raised during economic hardship and global uncertainty, and this generation learned early that having something, especially something thoughtfully chosen, meant someone had planned, sacrificed, and cared. Gifts weren't about extravagance, they were about security and remembrance. A well-made item, a saved keepsake, or a practical object often carried far more emotional meaning than words. To better connect with someone from the Silent Generation, offer thoughtful, purposeful gifts. Choose items that symbolize a shared memory or experience, or tuck a handwritten note into a practical present that makes their daily tasks easier. Gifts don't have to be expensive to be appreciated. So what's your loved one's love language? Of course, no generation and no person fits neatly into a single love language. Love languages aren't rules or diagnoses. They're translation tools. The most reliable way to learn how someone feels loved isn't by guessing their generation. It's by paying attention. Notice what they ask for, what they repeat, and what seems to land most, especially when they're under stress. When in doubt, ask. The simple question, "What makes you feel most supported?" often reveals far more than a rigid framework ever could. This has been brought to you by the Mind's Eye Organization.
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3: Weather for this afternoon, sunny skies with a high of 78. For tonight, clear skies with a low of 50. For tomorrow, mainly sunny during the day, followed by clear skies at night, a high of 83 with a low of 56. 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
8: 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Born to sleep less. Meet the snooze outliers challenging everything we've been told about our time under the sheets, and the experts furiously studying them to help us all stay healthy longer. By Amy Wilkinson. Lindsay Hudson began to suspect her sleep habits were unusual during her freshman year at Southern Nazarene University in Oklahoma. A competitive high school cheerleader, teenage Lindsay, busy with daily practices and homework, often wouldn't go to sleep until sometime between the hours of midnight and 2 a.m., only to wake up bright, early, and surprisingly well-rested by 6:30 a.m. in order to do it all over again. If you don't have a calculator handy, that's 4.5 to 6.5 hours of sleep per night. Lindsay's mom, a nurse, adhered to a similarly brief sleep schedule. She only ever slept at most 4 to 5 hours a night, Lindsay, now in her early 40s, recalls. Anything more than that, and something was wrong. When Lindsay moved out of her mother's home and in with her college roommate, Daylene, she started to notice some strange occurrences, like how Daylene would sleep until noon or later on Saturdays and Sundays. "I never nap," Lindsay says. "That's when I realized, some people sleep a lot more." Those differences only became more apparent to Lindsay as her social circle widened. In nursing school, when other students were dragging at 6 a.m. clinicals, she felt energized and alert. When she met and married her husband, Brian, it was clear they had vastly different snooze schedules. He preferred to be under the covers by 9 p.m., whereas Lindsay maintained the midnight-ish bedtime she'd had since high school. That's not to say Lindsay never dabbled in delayed wakeification, but the side effects weren't pleasant. "If I sleep more than 7 hours, I feel hungover," she says. "I feel foggy. I feel like I don't completely wake up." Lindsay is what's known in scientific parlance as a natural short sleeper, an individual who thrives on about 4 to 6 hours of sleep per night. Experts aren't sure how many people are true natural short sleepers. As a percentage of the population, they're likely less than 1%. Despite their small numbers, natural short sleepers are elbowing into the conversation around sleep in a big way, calling into question what we've long thought we knew about slumber. Not to mention the multi-billion dollar sleep industry that's set on selling us gadgets and gizmos promising more and more and more Z's. Could these short sleepers' DNA hold the secret to a better night's rest for us all? Reassessing sleep standards. Google "how much sleep do I need each night?" and you'll find nearly unanimous answers from the National Institutes of Health, NIH, and the Centers for Disease Control and Prevention, CDC, and the American Academy of Sleep Medicine. 7 hours a night is the minimum for adults in order to maintain health and well-being. The maximum, on the other hand, is a little squishier. The vast majority of adults truly need somewhere between 7 and 9 hours, and we offer that range because there is a lot of individual difference that we believe is, in part, genetically determined, says Rebecca Robbins, PhD, a sleep scientist at a Brigham and Women's Hospital. Sleep needs diverge along gender lines, too. Women require, on average, about 11 minutes more per night than men, according to a study in American Sociological Review. While it's not entirely clear what's driving that disparity, women also tend to suffer from higher rates of insomnia than men, largely due to hormonal fluctuations during menstruation, pregnancy, and perimenopause/menopause. Higher rates of anxiety and depression may play a role too. These factors could lead to women needing more time in bed to log the same amount of quality sleep as men. That phrase, quality sleep, really is key. Focusing on the behaviors that surround sleep, managing stress, not eating too late, relaxing and unwinding close to bedtime, and not just the duration, can help optimize our rest periods. Restorative sleep is waking up and feeling refreshed, almost improved from your time asleep, Robin says. Restorative sleep is also key for nearly every function and system in the body. Each sleep stage offers its own benefits. During the early non-REM, rapid eye movement, stages of sleep, for instance, your blood pressure and heart rate are at their lowest, a boon for your heart health. REM sleep, on the other hand, supports cognitive functions, such as learning and memory. Adequate sleep also supports the production of important building blocks of the body's immune system and allows the brain to flush out toxins. Yes, you are literally being brainwashed every night. Individuals who don't get enough quality sleep can suffer a myriad of short and long-term consequences. Brain fog and drowsiness from lack of sleep not only make crafting that presentation deck at work more difficult, but can actually increase the risk of bodily harm. Think falling asleep at the wheel of a car. Sleep deficiency, defined as not getting enough sleep or getting poor quality sleep, has also been linked to a number of chronic conditions, including heart disease, stroke, and Alzheimer's disease. Interestingly, this doesn't seem to apply to natural short sleepers, who don't suffer ill health effects from getting less sleep. Despite how much researchers know about sleep today, there's still so much they don't know. It's a notoriously tricky field of research, given the many ways modern life interferes with our natural sleep cycle. Everything from the introduction of electric lights into the home to a caffeine-soaked Starbucks on every street corner. Few of us actually let our bodies be our guide when it comes to getting the rest we need. Except, perhaps, natural short sleepers, who were often derided for not following the sleep status quo. Unlocking the genetic code. Natural short sleepers are those who sleep 4 to 6 or so hours per night, because that is what feels best for their bodies and brains. If given the opportunity to sleep longer, they wouldn't want to or need to. Natural short sleepers are not people who've trained themselves to snooze for minimal hours in order to be more productive or meet the demands of an unconventional work schedule, such as a night nanny or a long-haul trucker. History is chock full of men and women who've claimed to require very little sleep. Martha Stewart and former PepsiCo CEO Indra Nooyi among them. Thomas Edison, the inventor of the snooze-disrupting light bulb, famously said he slept just 3 to 4 hours a night. What's not widely known is that he also had a bed in his office, and he would take extremely long naps of 2 to 4 hours at a time, Robin says. And that is one factor that differentiates natural short sleepers from what sleep researchers at the University of California, San Francisco call facultative short sleepers. Those who've hacked their sleep schedules because of professional drive or life circumstances. Natural short sleepers rarely, if ever, take naps. they also don't catch up on sleep over the weekend. The hours they log at night are sufficient to keep them alert throughout the day. Sorry, Thomas. Another factor that is more challenging to measure: genetics. In 2009, a group of researchers discovered the first short sleep gene. Led by Ying Hui Fu, Ph.D.,

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1: Mutation. So far, they've published findings on a total of 4 short sleep genes, with a few more pending publication. The mechanism by which these mutations affect a person's sleep cycle is still largely unknown. In the case of the DEC2 gene, Fu says that the mutation leads to an increase in a neuropeptide called orexin, which plays a role in regulating the sleep cycle. More orexin results in more wakefulness. But Fu is convinced there's much more at play than just orexin. Which means, yep, more research is necessary. Despite the various lingering question marks, researchers have identified several traits shared by natural short sleepers. For one, they don't seem to suffer the ill side effects common among those who are chronically sleep deprived, i.e., their health isn't negatively affected by notching less sleep. And that is notable. It means that the 7-hour standard may, in fact, not be the minimum for all adults to stay healthy and happy. Additionally, natural short sleepers don't tend to experience jet lag. They have higher pain tolerances, and there is even anecdotal evidence that they may live longer. Dr. Pchacek notes that many of the natural short sleepers he's aware of have lived into their 70s, 80s, or 90s and are in good health. Fu hypothesizes that natural short sleepers are meeting their body's needs while sleeping more efficiently. Fu and Dr. Pchacek admit that their findings are controversial in the field of sleep research. Many in the medical community still dismiss the phenomenon of natural short sleepers. Lindsay, now a nurse practitioner, says that her own primary care providers typically don't believe her when she says she needs just 5 or 6 hours of sleep a night, reiterating that the literature recommends 7 to 8 hours. Ultimately, they don't say much else beyond that since they know she's a nurse and it's a bit of a losing battle with her. Living like a short sleeper. If you were to pull into the parking lot of Jewel Osco in the Chicago suburb of Round Lake at around 6:30 a.m. on a random weekday and peer through the grocery store's large windows, you'd likely spy 1 or 2 cashiers, maybe a bakery department employee, icing the day's maple bars. There's a good chance you'd also see a lone shopper, 77-year-old Joanne Osmond, pushing her cart through the aisles, making small talk with the staff. After all, what else is there to do at 6:30 a.m. when you've been awake for hours? Joanne is a confirmed natural short sleeper, one of the dozens of participants in Fu and Dr. Pchacek's studies. Like Lindsay, she didn't recognize her nocturnal routine was unusual until she went off to college. Joanne's dad and several of her siblings were also natural short sleepers. Her mom was the oddball who needed a full night's rest. "We did not wake my mom up," Joanne says. She was as grumpy as could be. To ensure their mom remained undisturbed, Joanne and her siblings stayed in their rooms until what was deemed an appropriate hour to get up. This was long before iPads or even TVs were the norm, so they'd pass the pre-dawn hours reading any and every book series they could get their hands on at the local library. Nancy Drew, the Hardy Boys, the Bobbsey Twins. As Joanne got older and married a non-short sleeper, reading remained her companion. She and her husband, Bud, would climb into bed together at night. He would fall asleep right away. She would stay up until 11 p.m. or midnight. Joanne was the first to rise, usually around 3:30 or 4 a.m. The years wore on, and Joanne, who works as an online instructor with half of her students in another time zone, began to expand her late-night to-dos. Today, she might grade papers or help students across the country. She is the picture of productivity. You can sense something akin to a restless energy when speaking to her, and those extra hours have allowed her time

0: to reach her many goals. Throughout her life, Joanne has managed to find and befriend other short sleepers in her local community, and they've often stayed up late, working on projects together. This fellowship has been vital for her. Sure, being awake some 20 hours a day has created opportunities for achievement, but it's also resulted in, at times, a profound sense of isolation. Being a short sleeper is extremely lonely, because even though there were people all around, my husband, my children, I couldn't wake them up if I wanted to talk to them, Joanne says. Here I was with all these ideas and things I wanted to do, and I was restricted because everybody was sleeping. Even her early morning shopping runs are tinged with a hint of melancholy. It's really dark out, and most people aren't up yet, she says. I drive out, and all the lights are off. It makes you feel like you're totally alone. Here, too, she's endeavored to foster connection and community. I know everybody at the Jewel Osco and say good morning, Joanne says. Understanding better rest for all. For Lindsay, who considers herself more of an introvert, there have been few downsides to her short sleeper status. Working 12-hour shifts in telehealth, she finds that the extra wakeful hours allow her to decompress after a long day of caring for patients and tending to her kids. It is my sanity, Lindsay says of her evening alone time. She'll usually read dark romances or catch up on TV her husband doesn't watch, like the Max Medical series The Pitt, or any variety of Hallmark movies. Lindsay admits she did once run into a bit of trouble when she stream cheated one night, watching an episode of Netflix's Too Hot to Handle, a show the couple usually enjoy together. My husband was like, "You caught up on it without me? We were supposed to watch that together," she recalls. "I've learned not to do that because he takes it personally." Reality TV drama and marriage squabbles aside, there's not much Lindsay would change about her sleep situation. "I don't have a problem falling asleep, and I stay asleep," she says. If only we could all be so lucky. An estimated 35% of Americans get insufficient sleep, according to the CDC. And it's that very concern that Fu and Dr. Pchacek ultimately hope to remedy with their research into natural short sleepers. If we can all get a good night's sleep, then we can prevent many of the diseases of aging, Fu says. Understanding the underlying biology of sleep, a mystery that researchers are still working study by study to unravel, could lead to advances that would help people suffering from insomnia and other sleep disorders. There is hope that we might be able to develop a medication that can work in a way that doesn't cause problems or side effects, but rather improves the quality and the efficiency of sleep, Dr. Pchacek explains. Bottom line, says Fu, the goal is to help everybody to get the best sleep they can, whether that's 4 hours, 6 hours, or 8 hours. We can all raise a mug of sleepy time tea to that. Optimize your slumber. Use insights from short sleepers to snooze better. 1. Respect your body's rhythms. Being highly attuned to sleep demands is a quality of natural short sleepers. And given the wide range of possible requirements, as little as 4 hours a night for some natural short sleepers, and as much as 12 for some natural long sleepers, says Dr. Pchacek, honoring your own needs, rather than following one-size-fits-all advice, will ensure you get the most out of your time under the covers. 2. Prioritize rest as you would other health habits. Natural short sleepers don't shape their sleep schedules around their lifestyles. Rather, they shape their lifestyles around their sleep schedules. Everyone has some control over their sleep, Fu says. Just as many people prioritize exercise to stay healthy, one can choose to prioritize quality sleep to support their long-term health. Think of sleep and your Pilates class as a 1-2 punch for longevity. 3. Maybe lay off the caffeine? Another fact about Joanne, the research-confirmed natural short sleeper, is that she doesn't drink coffee because she doesn't need it to stay awake. Caffeine consumption can create a cycle of reduced sleep quality, studies show. So, If you're not feeling well rested, pull back. That was Born to Sleep Less by Amy Wilkinson. And now I'll be reading Health.com, copyright 2026, Dot-Dash Meredith Publishing, published on May 8, 2026. What Happens to Your Blood Sugar When You Eat Mango Regularly? By Jillian Kubala, RD. Mangoes are highly nutritious, providing vitamins, minerals, and powerful antioxidants. The fruit is high in natural sugars, but also high in fiber, which helps keep its effect on blood sugar low to moderate. How mango affects blood sugar. When assessing how a food impacts blood sugar, it's helpful to use the glycemic index, GI, and the glycemic load, GL. The GI measures how quickly a food raises blood sugar on a scale of 0 to 100. Foods with a GI under 55 are considered low GI, and those over 70 are considered high GI. Though the GI can be helpful in gauging how a food will affect blood glucose, the GI doesn't affect for portion size. Glycemic load, GL, which factors in both the GI and the amount of carbohydrate consumed, better reflects a food's glycemic impact. A GL of 10 or less is considered low, 11 to 19 is moderate, and 20 or more is high. Mangoes have a moderate GI of 51, but a low glycemic load of 8.4. This means that when eaten in moderate portions, mangoes tend to have a relatively small impact on blood sugar levels. One reason mangoes have a low glycemic load is that their fiber content slows digestion, resulting in a gradual rise in blood sugar. Pairing mango with protein can further help reduce its impact by slowing the release of sugar into the bloodstream. What's in a mango? Nutrition breakdown. A cup of raw mango pieces contains the following. Calories, 99 calories, 24.8 grams of carbohydrates, 2.64 grams of fiber, 1.35 grams of protein, 89 micrograms RAE, or 10% of the daily value of vitamin A, 1.4 milligrams of vitamin E, 10% of the daily value, and 60.1 milligrams of vitamin C, or 66% of the daily value. Mango is a good source of fiber, providing 2.64 grams per cup, or 9.4% of your daily needs. This fruit is also high in vitamins A, C, and E, all of which play essential roles in the immune function. Mango's moderate glycemic index means it can raise blood sugars less sharply than higher GI foods. Additionally, mangoes are packed with antioxidants, including carotenoids like beta-carotene and lutein, and polyphenols, which can help protect cells from oxidative damage. How much mango is safe to eat? Mango is generally safe for most people. However, eating large amounts of mango may cause a significant rise in blood sugar, so portion control is important for managing glucose levels, especially in people with diabetes. A standard serving of fresh fruit is 1 cup. 1 cup of sliced mango contains roughly 24.8 grams of carbohydrates, which is about 1.65 carbohydrate servings. A serving of carbs is defined as 15 grams. Your carbohydrate intake goals depend on your blood sugar management and individual carb tolerance. For people following a low-carb diet, smaller portions of high-carb foods, like choosing half a cup of mango instead of a full cup, can help keep carb intake in check. Blood sugar-friendly tips for eating mango. Mango can be part of a nutritious diet, and following these tips can help minimize its impact on blood sugar. Pair it with protein. Pairing mango with protein-rich foods such as Greek yogurt or whey protein can help slow sugar absorption and reduce blood sugar spikes. Stick with recommended portions. Enjoying mango in recommended portion sizes can help reduce the fruit's impact on your blood sugar and keep the glycemic load low. Limit portions of dried mango and mango juice. When enjoying dried mango or mango juice, be sure to stick to small portions, as these mango products have a greater impact on blood sugar. add mango to meals and snacks. Adding mango to meals and snacks can reduce its impact on blood sugar, especially if those meals and snacks are high in protein, fiber, and healthy fats. Who may need to be more cautious? Mango is generally safe for most people with diabetes and can usually be enjoyed in moderation without adversely affecting short or long-term blood sugar control. However, people with poorly controlled blood sugar, those dependent on insulin, and those following strict low-carb diets may need to be especially cautious with high-carb foods like mangoes. If you're unsure how mango fits into your diet or want tips for including it in a diabetes-friendly way, consult a healthcare provider, such as a doctor or registered dietitian, for personalized guidance. Well, that's all the time we have for today. This has been Emily with Healthy Life. I hope you've enjoyed today's reading from the audio reading service at the Allen County Public Library in Fort Wayne, Indiana.
1: Here's today's edition of Health in a Heartbeat. For those of us with high cholesterol, there are two options: changing your diet or opting for a statin. Some of us might need to do both. Though medications have come a long way, there are those among us who would prefer to be able to eat as much sharp cheddar as they can without suffering any cardiac consequences or dealing with some of the side effects of statins. A new therapy might be able to help with the latter. Researchers from the University of Barcelona and the University of Oregon are focusing on a specific protein responsible for regulating how your body processes bad cholesterol. When production of this protein is quelled, your cells can absorb more of the lipids bobbing along your bloodstream, which decreases the amount circulating in your arteries that typically leads to fatty plaque buildup. Thus far, researchers have tested this mechanism, introducing a kind of DNA molecule called a polypurine hairpin to shut down production of this protein in lab-grown liver cells and in mice, finding it more cost-effective to synthesize. This might also avoid the muscle pain common in statins. As of 2025, just under 94 million 20 years or older have what is considered borderline high cholesterol. What might seem like something that can wait, prolonged high cholesterol severely increases your chance of heart attacks and strokes. Early testing, like getting a lipid panel, is key to knowing whether you might need to take some lifestyle changes, such as tweaking your diet or pursuing medication. In the meantime, we'll keep hoping for a medication that lets us eat as much cheese as we'd like. Health in a Heartbeat is produced by University of Florida Health, committed to advancing excellence in patient care, research, and education, and by WUFTFM. Our medical advisors include University of Florida College of Medicine faculty members who provide the latest information in health research and patient care. 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
3: Weather for this afternoon, sunny skies with a high of 78. For tonight, clear skies with a low of 50. For tomorrow, mainly sunny during the day, followed by clear skies at night, a high of 83 with a low of 56. 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
4: 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It is specifically designed for and directed to people with visual, physical, learning, language, or other disabilities and conditions that prevent them from reading printed materials.
5: Able Living focuses on the needs of people with different abilities. Hear a wealth of information on health, work life, sports, the arts, individual accomplishments, and much more, all focused on other-abled human potential. Able Living, coming up right now on your audio reading service.
6: Welcome. This is Able Living, and I'm your reader, Melinda Ambrose, with the audio reading service at the Allen County Public Library in Fort Wayne, Indiana. Today, I'll be reading from Disability Scoop, Disabled World, and Move United. And now I'll begin with Move United, copyright 2026, Amputee Soccer, a Worldly Game. Amputee soccer is one of the fastest growing adaptive sports in the world. And for anyone who has ever loved the game, either as a player or as a fan, it offers something genuinely new. A version of soccer that is faster, higher scoring, and as thrilling to watch as the standard 11-a-side format. How the game works. Amputee soccer is played 7 versus 7 on a field roughly half the size of a standard pitch, about 60 by 40 meters. 6 field players on each team have lower limb differences and play on forearm crutches with one leg. The 7th player, the goalkeeper, has an upper limb difference and is confined to the goal area for the duration of the match. Nico Calabria, who has captained the U.S. men's national team through 4 World Cup cycles and founded the New England Amputee Soccer Association, breaks it down plainly. No prosthetics are allowed in the game. And that's basically how our classification works. He said, if you're an above-the-knee amputee, below-the-knee amputee, or missing a toe, everyone plays on forearm crutches to level the playing field. The crutches are tools of locomotion only. Players cannot touch the ball with them. They also cannot use their residual limb to touch the ball or the ground. For goalkeepers, any residual limb over 6 inches long is taped to the body to keep it out of play. Beyond those parameters, the game is remarkably familiar. There are forwards, midfielders, and defenders. There are set pieces, passes, and shot attempts. The notable rule differences are the absence of offsides, which opens the field and accelerates the pace considerably, and kick-ins instead of throw-ins. It's super fast-paced, it's physical, it's full contact, Calabria says. The pace is kind of between hockey and an 11-a-side soccer, so it's really exciting. Mastering the crutches. For anyone new to the sport, the learning curve is real, and it centers almost entirely on learning to move confidently on forearm crutches. Most players who come to their first clinic or practice have experience with a prosthetic leg, not crutches, so the adjustment requires time and repetition. Learning how to be mobile on the field is going to get you into more plays, be closer to the ball, and be involved in the play. It just takes practice, Calabria says. He recommends that beginners start simply, grab a pair of forearm crutches, find a wall, and kick a soccer ball against it. It's as simple as that, he says. Kirsten McCartney, a doctor of physical therapy and sports performance specialist for the American Amputee Soccer Association, describes the technical challenge of maneuvering with crutches while simultaneously controlling a ball. You just get better at moving with the crutches, shifting your body weight, understanding how you want to put pressure on the crutches from both upper extremities while you're kicking the ball with your legs, she said. The physicality of high-level play shouldn't be underestimated. Calabria acknowledges that the sport's demands can be a barrier. It's not necessarily for the faint of heart, but played at the regional level in this country, it is accessible, and people can play. And we want more people to play, he said. For those who build their crutch proficiency over time, the physical payoff is substantial. Crutch-based movement builds balance, upper body strength, and cardiovascular endurance simultaneously. While crutch mobility gets a player onto the field, ball control is what makes them effective there. You can be a really effective player in amputee soccer without elite mobility if you have good control of the soccer ball, Calabria explains. What it means to be a goalkeeper. While field players adapt to life on crutches, goalkeepers face a different and equally unique challenge. Because they have upper limb differences and stand on 2 legs, the rules restrict them to the goal area to maintain balance on both sides of the game. Mia Busk, a goalkeeper on the U.S. women's national team, who was born without her left arm, came to the position having never played in the goal before. She describes the experience with characteristic candor. With one arm in general, I don't like diving when it comes to the ground, she said. That's definitely the scariest part. But it is a learning experience, and I love to accept a challenge. The mental dimension of goalkeeping runs deep. It's a lot of responsibility, Busk says. If someone makes a shot, you feel like it's all on you. But you just have to accept those losses and continue on to stop the rest of the goals. Her training regimen is minimal by design. A goalkeeper glove, 2 soccer balls, and a wall to practice reaction time against. getting started what you actually need. One of Amputee Soccer's most compelling features is its accessibility. Unlike many adaptive sports that require specialized equipment costing thousands of dollars, amputee soccer can be played with a pair of forearm crutches and a ball. Crutches can often be borrowed from a local program. Calabria notes that a basic pair costs under $50, and regional programs have been outfitted with loaner equipment so that anyone can try the sports without an upfront investment. For those who fall in love with the game and want to invest in their own equipment, you can purchase your own custom forearm crutches. A top-end model runs around $700 and features ergonomic grips, shock absorption, and a handle designed to keep the wrist in a natural position during intense play. McCartney emphasizes that the onboarding process at established programs is designed to reduce every possible barrier. We have crutches, we have all the equipment, and so you don't really need anything when you show up to practice, she said. For Busk, the sport's impact is inseparable from its community. Every amputee has a different story, she says of her teammates. Some people were born that way. Some people had cancer. Some people were in accidents. We got to know each other on a way deeper level. To anyone with a limb difference who is curious about what the sport offers, her advice is simple. Just try it out, she said. Give it a shot. You never know what comes out of it. Calabria puts it in the broadest possible terms. This is the world's game, he said. Soccer is extremely accessible, and amputee soccer is also one of the most accessible adaptive sports on planet Earth. With 16 regional programs now operating across the United States and more forming every year, there has never been a better moment to find out what amputee soccer can do for you. To find a program near you, visit usampsoccer.org. And now from disabled-world.com, copyright 2026 Disabled World, The Power and Potential of Environment by Zara Shelton, May 10, 2026. For over 30 years, my mom, Dr. Lynette Louise, the Brain Broad, has worked successfully with people who have all types of brain challenges around the world. One of the things she has made clear to me in our conversations about her work is this. Your environment is affecting you, psychologically and physically. Be aware, purposeful, and willing to make big changes in the choosing and creation of your environment. One of the things I find fascinating about this truth is that simply knowing and believing it gives you a most important tool to help yourself and your loved ones, regardless of your surroundings. You don't need to have overwhelming smarts or a fancy education to use this info. Just pay attention to yourself and your loved ones and keep an eye open for clues and be willing to make changes. So, knowing that your environment plays a big role in your mental and physical health can help you get healthy, no matter your environment. Funny, right? I mean, my mom works in homes of every style and culture, yet this important fact, that the world we immerse ourselves in matters to such a powerful degree, helps my mom effectively help her clients regardless of their environment. So look around you, friends. Be willing to make big and small changes to your chosen environment of beliefs, friends, culture, and habits. When us eight kids were small, my adopted siblings still multi-diagnosed and overwhelmingly challenged, my mom often moved towns, tweaked her belief systems, and changed professions in order to create a safe and healthy world for us kids. It always helped, always, always. Sometimes it helped lots of us and hurt some of us, in which case mom had real hard choices to make. Caring about a lot of kids is a lot of, well, a lot. Regardless of where or how you live, you are able to help your family by being aware and purposeful of where and how you live while keeping an open eye on how it is affecting you and being willing to make changes. That's some empowering stuff. I encourage you to watch my mom's award-winning international docu-series, Fix It in 5 with The Brain Broad. In order to see how well she uses any and every environment along with neurofeedback and behavior science to point out problems, make changes, and begin healing, I almost want to insist that you watch it, but you would probably feel like I was being bossy, and then purposefully push back against my insistence to prove your independence, which is something I do far more often than I care to admit. Push away from a good idea just because someone seemed to be acting like they know what's best for me, and so I want to put my own adulthood on display while acting like a child, and giving into a knee-jerk reaction to be my own woman by saying no, and then making up some reason I pretend is smart about why I'm saying no. Not that you would act that way just because I sometimes do, but, you know, I don't want to risk it. And then you don't watch the show and you miss out on amazing entertainment and learning. Giggle. The family we are given, the family we choose, and the family we build is complex and interwoven. We aren't responsible for making the world be the way we want it to be, and we shouldn't make the mistake of trying to make our family members be the way we imagine they should be. But we do want to take steps to build, discover, and allow for a world and family that is healthy for us at any given time in our lives. There is a heavy responsibility in this knowledge, I know. But along with that, there is freedom and potential in it. So try to accept the responsibility while focusing on the fun of the freedom. Build on that potential and discover the various environments and surroundings that suit you. Our environment is affecting us. It is helping grow us and our families into who we are. Let's have fun and play the important role of being purposeful and open to change. Editorial note, while written in a conversational and personal voice rather than a clinical one, this commentary touches on a principle widely recognized in neuroscience and behavioral health, namely, that the spaces, relationships, and routines surrounding a person measurably influence brain function, stress response, and emotional regulation. Readers interested in exploring the topic in greater depth may wish to look into research on neuroplasticity, environmental psychology, and family systems theory, all of which reinforce the article's central observation that purposeful, attentive changes to one's surroundings can support healing and growth across a wide range of life circumstances and family configurations. Disabled World. 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With 24 hours of free throws, Mom raises big money for Special Olympics. By Shelby Swanson, The News and Observer, TNS, May 8, 2026. Frankie Antonelli, like his mother Debbie, is a pure shooter. His best sport may be swimming. He's racked up numerous Special Olympics medals in freestyle, but basketball is where his true passion lies. You see it in his myriad three-point celebrations and the smile he wears on the court. Frankie, 28, self-scouts as a small forward. His younger brother Patrick would tell you Frankie plays no defense. Frankie claims to be a shot blocker. Patrick says he's lying. The two still smack talk like they're back in the driveway at home. And Debbie, the longtime college basketball analyst and former player at NC State, by no means spared from her son's trash talk. My mom didn't really dribble at all, Patrick said. She's just catch and shoot. That's all Frankie does. But even Patrick can't argue this. His mom and brother have put their catch and shoot ability to remarkable use. This weekend marks the 8th iteration of Debbie Antonelli's 24 Hours Nothing But Net fundraiser, a 24-hour free throw shooting marathon benefiting Special Olympics. Over the past 7 years, Debbie has made 16,800 free throws at a 94% clip. The more important number, though, is the $1,413,200 she's raised for Special Olympics. All of it traces back to Frankie, who was born with Down syndrome, a genetic condition caused by an extra copy of chromosome 21 that can lead to intellectual and developmental challenges. Roughly 5,700 babies are born with Down syndrome each year in the United States. Like all parents, Debbie and her husband Frank had the familiar concerns about their child. Would he find his people? Would he build a fulfilling life? Would he be happy? But with Frankie, those questions carried a different weight than they did for his brothers Patrick, 24, and Joey, 31. You can't make somebody want to be your son's friend, Debbie said. It doesn't matter how much you may try, how much you may invite or include them. When Frankie was in high school, not one time did any kid call the house and say, "Can Frankie go to the movies with us? Can Frankie go to dinner?" Not once. Today, though, Frankie Antonelli is thriving. Now 28, he lives independently at Clemson with support from Clemson Life, a cutting-edge program designed for students with disabilities. He works two jobs, he has friends and a busy social calendar, and the kind of independence that once felt improbable. There's not one piece of me that believes that without the Special Olympics, he would have had the opportunity to do what he's doing, Debbie said. At the center of the 24-hour challenge is Debbie. At the heart, though, is Frankie. He's the reason Debbie trains rigorously for months so she can shoot hundreds of free throws over and over again for 24 hours straight. I work really hard to be ready, said Debbie, who played for Coach K. Yao in the 1980s. I believe the better I shoot it, the more people will donate. Because I think the older I get, the more ridiculous this whole thing sounds. Now we're at $1.4 million raised, so you can't look away. She never sleeps, Frankie added, and she never misses. A crazy idea. The fundraiser started, fittingly, with a shooter's ego. Years before she came up with the idea for Nothing But Net, Debbie created a summer shooting challenge. For each day of July, she timed herself making 115-foot jumpers. If a college player beat her posted time for the day, Debbie sent them a medal. But after several years, she wanted to turn the concept into something larger. A friend running the New York City Marathon sparked the breakthrough. Debbie knew she could not run 26.2 miles, but she wondered whether she could monetize the one athletic skill she still trusted most, her shooting. The answer became 24 hours, nothing but net. Every hour, for 24 consecutive hours, Debbie makes 100 free throws. By the end, she reaches 2,400 makes, a clean fundraising number attached to an endurance feat bizarre enough to grab attention. Joey, Debbie's eldest son, put it this way. If you want to see a lady who gets AARP mail every other week, come out at 3 a.m. and make 94% of 100 foul shots for the best cause possible. You should come watch. The first year, Debbie did not know whether she could physically finish. She did not know whether anyone would tune into the live stream to watch her shoot. And most importantly, she did not know whether anybody would donate. Even her family was skeptical. We all were kind of like, there's no way she does well, Joey said. Her husband Frank thought she was crazy, but he never doubted her commitment. She's out in the driveway training in 90-degree heat, sweating, doing 200 burpees, and I'm sitting in a lounge chair with a cold drink watching her, Frank said with a chuckle. That doesn't go over too well all the time. Debbie trains for the challenge each year with the seriousness of an endurance athlete. Her workouts include sprint bike sessions, strength training, and a drill she calls free throw burpees, alternating free throws and burpees in her driveway for hundreds of repetitions. Trust me, my neighbors, they think I'm nuts, Debbie said. They walk by and they shake their head. Her first free throw challenge in 2019 raised $85,000, which Debbie thought was amazing. Last year alone, the fundraiser topped $300,000. Now entering year 8, the challenge has outgrown the Antonelli driveway. This year's event is moving to the Deb, a gymnasium in Debbie's hometown of Mount Pleasant, South Carolina. The gym was renamed in her honor last October. The Antonellis still struggle to process that sentence. All my friends give me some crap about it, Patrick said, like, hey, we're going to play in your mom's gym. But don't let her son's occasional sass fool you. They're all pretty proud of their mom. She blew it out of the water. Now we're 7 or 8 years into it and over $1 million raised, Joey said. Definitely I'm impressed. Definitely I'm kind of shocked. President Frankie. Joey remembers understanding from a young age that Frankie received different kinds of attention than he and Patrick did. What he did not fully understand until later was how difficult social inclusion can be for people with Down syndrome. Special Olympics gave Frankie a space to play sports, but more importantly, build community. He just had so much fun doing it, Joey said. He was always smiling and laughing, and to be quite honest, he won a lot. He was pretty athletic. He has some pretty good genes from our family. Special Olympics, the Antonellis said, helped Frankie gain confidence. There's not a nervous bone in Frankie's body, per Joey. So while the Antonellis may have had some nerves about Frankie attending Clemson, Patrick is pretty sure he begged his parents not to let his brother go off to college, Frankie knew he'd be all right. On move-in day, when it was time for Debbie and Frank and the other parents to leave campus, Frankie pointed toward the door. The other two boys struggled more with separating, going to college and being nervous, Frank said. Not him. Frankie said he was never scared to attend Clemson because he knew he would have fun and make friends. That, to me, is what's been so important with what Special Olympics has evolved to now, said Barry Coates, CEO of Special Olympics South Carolina. We don't want people to feel sorry for us. We want to be a part of the community, just like everybody else. The skills they're learning through sports is in the confidence, self-esteem, teamwork, and knowledge they gain, Coates said. All these things are going to help them in life. Today, Frankie's life looks dramatically different than what many families like his were told to expect a generation ago. Debbie still thinks about that evolution. Our society has changed in the 28 years that Frankie's been alive, Debbie said. I mean, it's gone from you can put them in an institution to living independently with two jobs. At Clemson, Frankie navigates life largely on his own. He walks to his jobs at the Shepherd Hotel and Your Pie Pizza. He Instacarts groceries. He works out with a trainer. He socializes constantly. Joey describes his younger brother as the most charismatic, outgoing person he has ever met. The bigger the audience, the more personality comes out, he said. That personality now sits at the center of the Free Throw fundraiser. He's the president of 24 Hours, Debbie said. He takes a lot of pride in it, and he's my best fundraiser. This year, Frankie will be entertaining the crowd with some DJing. He has his own equipment and may be joined by his friend Noah. We have a live band coming, Patrick said, and Frankie will probably get up there and sing a song or two. Patrick prefers Frankie's renditions of Frank Sinatra. Frankie said Morgan Wallen songs are his favorite to sing. Either way, attendees can expect a good show. If you were to meet Frankie and meet some of his friends, you would fall in love with all of them, Joey said. It's the best cause you can probably get behind. Free throw line extended. The fundraiser's reach now extends well beyond South Carolina. 2 years ago, leaders with Special Olympics Texas approached Debbie with an idea. Custom trucks branded with the fundraiser's logo, complete with basketball hoops and shooting machines attached. I was in tears, Debbie said. I could not believe it. This spring, after working the women's Final Four in Phoenix, Debbie flew to Texas and drove one of the trucks more than 1,200 miles back to South Carolina. The vehicle now travels to Special Olympics events around the region, drawing crowds and helping raise money. For Debbie, though, her advocacy isn't limited to Special Olympics. Over years, she has quietly pushed her alma mater, North Carolina State, to create a program for students with intellectual disabilities modeled after Clemson life. Her most meaningful contribution, she said, has been that, helping launch the Elevate program at North Carolina State. Elevate is a cohort-based program that provides opportunities for students with intellectual and developmental disabilities to thrive in college. Launched last year with $3 million in annual funding from the North Carolina General Assembly, Elevate has since welcomed its first cohorts of students. Debbie calls the effort, supported by football coach Dave Doran and major donor Wendell Murphy, the best thing she's ever done. On April 30th, Debbie was inducted into the Order of the Longleaf Pine by North Carolina Governor Josh Stein. She believes basketball alone is not the reason. I really believe it's for the Elevate program, Special Olympics, Debbie said. And the basketball as well. Through the night, 24 hours nothing but net unfolds like a telethon crossed with a basketball practice. Debbie shoots for roughly 15 minutes at the top of every hour, if she's hitting at her normal 94% clip. The remaining time is filled with interviews and live stream programming highlighting Special Olympics participants from around the country. Interview subjects have included college basketball coaches, television actors, and A-list sports celebrities like Caitlin Clark. Debbie's family handles the behind-the-scenes chaos, setting up tents, transporting guests, coordinating logistics, and helping Debbie survive the overnight hours. Friends stop by, which could mean Roy Williams, Dawn Staley, Dabo Swinney, or one of Debbie's neighbors. Some stay for an hour, others may stay all night. And somewhere in the middle of it, Frankie is usually nearby, smiling, chatting, and celebrating made shots like a Game 7 buzzer beater. He's the reason why I think a lot of us do everything, because we all just want to make sure that he's okay, Patrick said, and he's the most okay out of anyone I know. Copyright 2026, The News and Observer, distributed by Tribune Content Agency, LLC. Well, that's all the time we have for today. This has been Melinda Ambrose with Able Living. I hope you've enjoyed today's reading from the audio reading service at the Allen County Public Library in Fort Wayne, Indiana.
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3: Weather for this afternoon, sunny skies with a high of 78. For tonight, clear skies with a low of 50. For tomorrow, mainly sunny during the day, followed by clear skies at night, a high of 83 with a low of 56. 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

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You're listening to WKAR Radio Reading Service. This is Greg Pratt and Bridget Boisinet with the reading of the Lansing State Journal and the Detroit News and Free Press. For the next half hour, I'll be reading the Lansing State Journal news. There are no new obituaries to start with today, so I'm going to go right into the news. And the first article I wanted to read is titled, This Michigan Mayor's Wife Will Be on Jeopardy. Who is Aaron Shore? Aaron Shore, a state of Michigan bureaucrat and the wife of Lansing Mayor Andy Shore, will appear on Jeopardy this month, the mayor said in a Facebook post. This Lansing resident will appear on Jeopardy on Friday, June 12th, Andy Shore said in a Facebook post. Answer, who is Aaron Shore? Jeopardy highlights contestants during the week their episode airs. The website does not yet include information about competitors for the week of June 7. That's right, my wife recently got the opportunity to be a contestant on Jeopardy. It was such a fun, incredible experience, and I'm so proud of her. Tune in on June 12th. Andy Shore said in a Facebook post, which included photos of his wife with Jeopardy host Ken Jennings and other contestants. Aaron Shore is one of several Michigan residents to appear on the show recently. Grosse Pointe native Jamie Ding won 31 straight games on the show earlier this year. And two Michigan State University faculty also competed, Chase Griffith and Pete Johnston. Aaron Shore is the Legislative Policy Director for the Michigan Department of State. Her LinkedIn profile notes she has over 20 years' experience negotiating public policy and politics in Michigan and is a strategic leader and complex thinker, happiest with multiple balls in the air. Shore, a University of Michigan alumna, previously is the Vice President for the Ingham Intermediate School District and a past president for the Impression 5 Science Center Board and a vice president of the Michigan Community College Association. Mayor Andy Shore won his first election as mayor in November 2017 and was reelected in both 2021 and 2025. Shore also served in the Michigan House of Representatives and as the Ingham County Commissioner. Andy and Aaron Shore have two children, both graduates of Lansing Everett High School. Pride Month 2026, events happening across Greater Lansing in June. Pride Month in Lansing has officially kicked off on June 1 with a Pride flag raising at Lansing City Hall. Mayor Andy Shore, other city officials, members of the Lansing Pride Board, and the LGBTA plus community members, activists, and allies were present for a noon ceremony. Other Pride events scheduled for this month include the following. On June 6th, Meridian Township's annual Pride event will take place from 5 p.m. to 10 p.m. at the Marketplace on the Green Pavilion, 1995 Central Park Drive in Okemos. The event will aim to unite LGBTQ plus members, allies, and organizations to celebrate the Meridian community. On June 7th through June 13, customers at Schuler Brook Books at Meridian Mall in Meridian Township can tell team members at checkout they'd like their purchase to be part of the Lansing Pride fundraiser, and 20% of the purchase will go towards ensuring that Lansing Pride is free and accessible to all. On June 13, East Lansing Pride will happen from 4 to 9 p.m. along Albert Avenue between Abbott Road and MAC Avenue. Vendors, live music, a drag show, and story time and community art activities will be part of the celebration. June 13 to 14, Pride on the Farm will happen at Wildflower Wives Acres at 2276 South Stein Road in Charlotte. Vendors, food, live performances, a petting zoo, and more are planned from noon to 8 p.m. June 13, around 11 a.m. To 6 p.m. June 14. On June 20, Bad Brewing Company, the Equity Task Force, are hosting a 5 to 8 p.m. drag show to raise money for the Lansing-based Salus Center that supports the region's LGBTQ plus community. A $35 ticket is required for the event at Bad Brewing, 440 South Jefferson Street in Mason.
On June 21, Community Pride, Pride in the Park, is scheduled from noon to 4 p.m. in St. John City Park at 805 West Park Street. The spirit of the SJ Call-In Coalition event is intended to be one of pride, community, and celebration for everyone. And on June 26, a Lansing Pride White Party will run from 8 p.m. to midnight in Old Town. Wristbands will be sold for $10 at participating locations, and a wristband gives participant access at all venues. The next article is titled, More Than 100 New Low-Income Apartments Ready to Open in Downtown Lansing. Najma Sheikh Ali won't be able to afford her first apartment within the Lansing Housing Commission's two new housing projects. Now in the final stages of being considered to rent one of the more than 100 new affordable income-based apartments at Riverview 220 and Grand Vista Place, Sheikh Ali, 28, said she can't afford market-rate housing. She makes less than minimum wage through her job at Peckham. This would be a great opportunity to be able to afford an apartment while having this job, Sheikh Ali said. If she's approved for one of the units in the two four-story apartment buildings in the city's downtown, it'll be her first apartment. Riverview 220 at the intersection of Kalamazoo and Grand Avenue and Grand Vista Place a block south at Grand Avenue and Lenaway Street, which have been in the works since early 2025, will help meet a very real need for affordable housing in the city, said Doug Fleming, the commission's executive director. On June 1, local officials gathered at the apartment buildings to celebrate the completion of the approximately $41 million project. Residents will begin moving into them next week. They'll likely be completely occupied by the end of the month, Fleming said. The need for affordable apartments is evident in just how many people applied to live in the buildings when wait lists for both were opened. When we open our first wait list for 5 to 7 days, we literally get 2,500 to 3,000 people that apply, Fleming said. That alone shows that there's a tremendous need just in time for the number of people that are applying for it. Residents of Riverview 220 and Grand Vista Palace Place need to meet set income guidelines, and those who qualify pay 30% of their income, which is certified annually. The properties will go beyond helping to meet a need, Fleming said. They will also help raise the standard of quality for affordable housing in Lansing. Care was taken to ensure that when both buildings were designed and built, they would be managed with that same care and attention, he said. Jacarius Jackson, 29, who's in the process of being approved to live in one of the apartments, said he was surprised by how safe and cozy the units are. He toured them in late May. I like that you have to be buzzed into the doors, he said. I like there's a lot of surveillance because I honestly was concerned about safety. I like the open space of the apartment itself. I liked the setup. A handful of market-rate apartments in the building will also be rented. Riverview 220 also offers 1,800 square feet of first-floor commercial space. The Housing Commission plans to occupy 800 square feet of that. Lansing area gains rock climbing gym, three restaurants in May. The Lansing area gained nearly a half dozen new retailers and restaurants in May. It also lost a coffee shop. Pop culture-focused Box Lunch, a California-based retail chain that sells everything from clothing to collectibles, opened a store at the Meridian Mall. Okemos also gained rock climbing gym Terra Firma Bouldering Company in the former Foods for Living property. Three new restaurants opened in the area, while Blue Owl Coffee Company closed its East Lansing location. And here's a look at what opened and closed in May. Box Lunch, Okemos, 1982 West Grand River inside the Meridian Mall. A California-based retail chain that sells a mix of pop culture-themed clothing, accessories, home goods, novelty items, and collectibles opened a new store in the Meridian Mall at the end of May. The 3,485-square-foot store, the Lansing area's first Box Lunch location, was first announced in April. It's adjacent to clothing retailer Charlotte Russe.
The company already operates locations in Clinton Township, Taylor, Novi, Auburn Hills, and Granville. Founded in 2015, the business partners with Feeding America, donating one meal for every $10 a customer spends. And Chick-fil-A at 6430 South Cedar Street. The Lansing region's third Chick-fil-A location to open its doors on the south side of the city on May 7. The approximately 5,000 square foot restaurant had been in the works since last year. It was built on a portion of the 6-acre plot that was once home to University Motor Mall, an automotive dealership that closed in 2015. The chain already has two other established locations in the area in Delta Township along West Saginaw Highway and in Okemos along West Grand River Avenue. And the next one is Einstein Brothers Bagels in East Lansing at 505 East Grand River Avenue. Einstein Brothers Bagels opened in downtown East Lansing near Michigan State University's campus in mid-May. The chain took the place of Brugger's Bagels, which occupied the same storefront for at least two decades before closing in March. Panera Brands, the parent company for both chains, is transitioning all Michigan Brugger's locations. That includes stores and locations in Ann Arbor, Bloomfield, Rochester, and Royal Oak. Einstein Brothers Bagels is known for its bagels, double whipped cream cheese schmears, and signature breakfast sandwiches. And University Wiener in Lansing at 325 Riverfront Drive inside the Lansing Shuffle. University Wiener, a takeout hot dog restaurant that opened 3 years ago in downtown East Lansing, expanded to a space inside the Lansing Shuffle. It opened at the Food Hall and Social Club in the Stadium District on May 29. It will join five other eateries. Founder Ben Pikus is a 2024 Michigan State University graduate. The restaurant offers various hot dog creations, including the most popular, the Mac Avenue, a hot dog which is covered in bacon, mac and cheese, and barbecue potato chips. The menu also includes the Spartan dog topped with bacon, cream cheese, hot sauce, and sautéed peppers and onions, and the Windy City Wiener topped with mustard, onion relish, a pickle spear, tomato, sport peppers, and celery salt. And Terra Firma Bouldering Company in Okemos. Grand Rapids rock climbing gym Terra Firma Bouldering Company opened a new location in Okemos in late May to members. The gym will open to the public June 5th. It opened in a 15,000 square foot space that was previously home to independent grocery store Foods for Living for 27 years. The store closed in June of 2024. The gym specializes in bouldering, which is rock climbing in its simplest form. No ropes, no harness, all you need is yourself, your comrades, chalk shoes, and a cushy pad to catch your falls, according to a description on the company's website.

0: 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By continuing to listen, you verify that you qualify within one of these categories. 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
1: 7 p.m. on all days except Sundays, which begin at 4 p.m. The shows are performed in the courtyard between the MSU Auditorium and the Kresge Art Building. Audiences are encouraged to bring a blanket or a lawn chair, and concessions are available before the show and during intermission. If the rain blows in, the performances are moved to the MSU Auditorium. Raffle tickets are sold each night, and the first people to arrive, it's an honor system, are awarded season tickets to MSU's regular theater season. This year's season is... First one, A Miraculous Journey of Edward Tulane, June 4 to 7. Based on the novel by Kate DiCamillo, adapted by Duane Hartford, directed by Dionne Odell, music direction by Matt Derlin, choreography by Miranda Bourne, recommended for ages 8 and up, runtime 95 minutes. It shows, or it follows the story of a self-absorbed China rabbit who learns about love, loss, and resilience. And next is Pride at Prejudice, June 4th, 11th to 14th, by Daniel Elihu Kramer, directed by Alexis Black. Suitable for all ages, encouraged for ages 9 plus. Runtime, 2 hours. It's a reimagining of the Jane Austen novel using modern voices, communicating through chat rooms, debates, and blog posts. 5 actors play 25 roles. And the last one, Honky Tonk Laundry, the musical, June 18th through 21, by Roger Bean. Directed by Adam Yankovic, musical direction by Dave Wendelberger, and choreography by Nicole Janoski, ages 13 plus. Runtime, 2 hours. 2 country angels turn a laundromat into a honky tonk aimed at getting revenge on some cheating hearts. And the engagement doesn't stop with the main stage show. Events surrounding the performances include a kids' camp, a cabaret, and an after-school improv. The kids' camp runs June 15 to 19 from 1 p.m. to 5 p.m. and June 19 from 5:45 to 6:15. It is making its first post-pandemic return to the free camp, led by MSU actors, designers, directors, and faculty. Campers get to act, dance, and design and explore magical theater and then perform in a public showcase on the final day. Summer Circle Sings Cabaret takes place from 9:30 p.m. to 10:15 p.m. on June 6, 11, 12, and 13. After school special improv takes place in the same time slot on June 5, 18, 19, and 20. In mid-May, Summer Circle awarded its Friends of Theater Award for the first time ever and went to an organization rather than a person, Williamston Theater. It recognizes the long-standing partnership between the Williamston Theater and the MSU Department of Theater. As Williamston Theater approaches its 20th season, this recognition honors a partnership that has helped shape and strengthen our department over many years, said Kirk Domer, interim chairperson of the MSU Department of Theater. Through this collaboration, our department was accepted into the University Resident Theater Association, expanding opportunities for our students through national exposure, professional training connections, and clearer career pathways. Most recently, Williamston Theater played a key role in our 10-year URTA renewal, reaffirming the strength of our program on a national level. Williamston Theater has offered student internships, mentorship, shadowing, and professional employment. Having such a committed partner has been truly transformative for our program, Domer added. Williamston Theater exemplifies what it means to be a true friend of theater. And Act Two, Ixion and Riverwalk present Short Plays Musical. 2 other local theater companies will be closing out their seasons in the coming weeks. Ixion continues the tradition they began in 2013 of closing their season with a series of short original plays. This year's work is called Defiance, a collection of short plays that is directed by Jordan Taylor. Shows will be presented at Sycamore Creek Stage 1 on Lake Lansing from May 29 to 31 and June 5 to 7. Showtimes are 7.

0: p.m. Fridays and Saturdays, 3 p.m. on Sundays. The collection of shorts are Kiss by George Sapayo, The College Interview by Hank Kimmel, Breaking Bread by Rishi Chowdhury, Every 7 Minutes by Ken Preece, The Inquisition by Don Grimm, Old Bored Troubled Dead by John Allison, and Seeds by Holly Hepgavin. Riverwalk travels to the fantastical world springing from the imagination of Dr. Seuss with the beloved musical Seussical by Stephen Flaherty and Lynn Ahrens. They'll follow the travails of Horton the Elephant and the Jungle of Newell from June 4 to 7 and 11 to 14, with direction by Tom Ferris and Marcus Fields, music direction by Lisbeth Desmet, and choreography by Clarigio Romello and Sylvia Bunn. The musical mixes in several Dr. Seuss stories in a whimsical, charming musical with lots of heart. Seussical is unlike any musical we've worked on before, says Ferris. It's a fast-paced adventure, almost entirely told through song and dance. Fortunately, we have a fantastic pool of top-notch music directors and choreographers helping us create the magic of this production. The two lead roles, Jojo and Horton, are played by River Whitman and Brian Farnham. Whitman, a freshman, is taking the stage for the first time, while Farnham is a familiar regular on local stages. Taryn Going plays the Cat in the Hat, and Caitlin Bess Reel is the Sour Kangaroo. I'm very excited about the show. It has it all. Not only is it great for kids, but the works of Dr. Seuss have always had a bit of an edge and a lot of moral clarity that can be enjoyed by all, Farnham said. This fantastic production team and cast have created something truly magical. It feels like you're being transported to a different world the minute you enter the theater. And Encore. Sistrum is inviting back 4 decades of directors to celebrate its 40th anniversary June 5 at 7 p.m. and June 6 at 3 p.m. at DeWitt High School. Founding director Rachel Alexander will be joined by Meredith Bowen and Megan Eldred Woolsey for We Are Timeless. This concert will be Eldred Woolsey's final concert leading the choir. Bowen will return to the role of artistic director in the fall, and each director will reprise their favorite songs. Yeah, we've got time for a couple more articles, one about the weather. Meteorological summer is here. What's the forecast in Michigan? With an omega block weather pattern prevailing in Michigan, residents are enjoying a sunny, dry start to June, and the National Weather Service says we can continue to expect a typical summer with normal temperatures and precipitation. The Weather Service's forecast for June, July, and August for the precipitation and temperature shows equal chances for above or below normal weather. During the first week of June, Michigan is expected to see warm and dry conditions persist due to the omega block, a weather term that describes the shape of the jet stream over the U.S., resembling the 24th letter in the Greek alphabet, the omega. The pattern allows warm, dry conditions to hold steady. The Old Farmer's Almanac says the Lower Peninsula will see warmer temps and more rain, while the UP will be cooler and drier this year. Meanwhile, the Farmer's Almanac said much of the U.S. will see intense heat and stormy weather this summer. And here's a look at expected summer weather conditions across the U.S. according to the National Weather Service. Meteorological summer starts on June 1, with the calendar broken up into 3-month increments. Astronomical summer, when the northern hemisphere points most directly toward the sun, begins on June 21 this year. Michigan has equal chances to see above, near, or below average chances for rain this summer. Sometimes an equal chances forecast means there are no strong influences in the climate system that would favor one outcome over another, so forecasters default to the average climatological frequency, 33.3% chance of each. Other times, it means there are competing influences and the forecasters can't say which is more likely to win out, the NWS said. Michigan is also forecast to see equal chances for above, near, or below average temperatures, so we should expect typical warm and occasionally humid weather this summer. And I've got time for an article about Michigan State sports. This one's titled, Jeremy Fears Jr. Returns and How Admin Shakeup Hurts MSU Athletics. Spartans speak. To reach the ceiling, a unique sports term based solely on speculation and projection. For Jeremy Fears Jr., his decision to remove himself from the 2026 NBA draft process means there is still room to grow to get to where he wants to be, a first-round pick. For Michigan State basketball, Fears' return next season means Tom Izzo's team has a better chance to return to the promised land, another national title. Neither outcome is predetermined, of course, but hope springs eternal when it comes to chasing a bar that gets raised in sports. Yet the Spartans and their point guard should enter the summer feeling better about the odds of both situations come a year from now. Fears waited until the final hours before the deadline late Wednesday night, May 27, to announce he was withdrawing from the draft. The All-American will be back for a fourth season at MSU, a redshirt junior looking to build on his strong showing at the scouting combine in early May, in which he impressed scouts and general managers with his ability to be a floor leader and an orchestrator. That doesn't mean refinement isn't necessary, but a scout who saw Fears at the combine believes it's possible for him to come back and take his game to the next level at MSU. I think he's close, the scout told the Free Press on the condition of anonymity before Fears' announcement. If he can show that he's gotten better at knocking down a jump shot, and I see him go in big games and lock down the best scorer or cause some crazy deflections and stuff like that, that shows, man, his defense has improved and he's shooting it better than what he did. Then I think like that late first round turns into maybe a late lottery type situation or early first round. Fears led the nation at 9.4 assists and was fourth in assist-to-turnover ratio at 3.86, while leading the Spartans with 15.2 points in 32.5 minutes a game. The native of Joliet, Illinois, who officially came in at 6 feet and 196 pounds at the combine in Chicago, set the MSU single-season assist record with 328 while shooting 43.1% from the field, 32.1% from three-point range, and 88.5% at the free throw line, all while adding 2.4 rebounds and 1.3 steals. The Spartans went 27-8 overall and 15-5 in Big Ten play, tying for second in the conference before advancing to the Sweet 16 for the third straight season. That came after Fears, in his debut season as a starter, a little more than a year after December 2023 gunshot wound ended his freshman year prematurely, helped them to a 30-7 record, a Big Ten regular season title by three games, and an Elite Eight berth in 2024-25. The scout said he felt Fears should go back to college, particularly because of the program he'd be returning to and the coach he plays for. It's not like you're playing for a terrible program. It's like y'all on TV winning, the scout said. Everybody knows he's playing for Tom Izzo. Okay, so we know he's been coached hard. He knows his stuff. We look at his brother, Jeremiah Fears, a rookie with the New Orleans Pelicans last season. We understand all that. And next year, the draft is not as strong as this one, but with so many guys going back to school, it might be shifting a little bit stronger, you know? But at the same time, what Jeremy Fears does well is being unselfish and getting people involved. That's his calling card. So that could make him a lot of money. It also makes MSU a frontrunner for what would be Izzo's record-breaking 12th regular season Big Ten title and a contender for the 2027 Final Four in Detroit, which would be his ninth. The Spartans bring back fellow Captain Cohen Carr, who on Instagram earlier in May called Fears my right hand. Their connection and veteran presence, along with their hunger to deliver Izzo and his second national title and leave their own personal legacy, will be leaned on to guide a young and talented group that can be one of the Hall of Fame coach's most well-rounded rosters. And that will end the reading of the Lansing State Journal from WKAR Radio Reading Service. Here's Bridget with the reading of the Detroit News and Free Press.
1: Thanks, Greg. Drivers in Russian-controlled Crimea were grappling with gasoline rationing on Monday after Ukrainian drone attacks constricted road supplies across southeastern Ukraine, Reuters witnesses and officials said. More than 4 years since the 2022 invasion of Ukraine, Russia is facing almost daily Ukrainian attacks on its oil infrastructure, while Western sanctions have made crude exports more costly. Moscow-backed Crimea Governor Sergei Askenov said limits had been imposed on sales of the most commonly used gasoline, AI-95, and that people would have to use fuel coupons for purchases. In Sevastopol, the largest city in Crimea and the traditional base of Russia's Black Sea Fleet, Reuters witnessed reported long queues at filling stations. "I haven't been able to fill up for 2 days now," resident Oksana Sekchenko told Reuters. "Yesterday there was no gasoline, and today I'm driving around town and there's no gasoline, neither 92 nor 95," she said. Russia took control of Crimea in 2014 after Ukraine's pro-Russian president Viktor Yushchenkov was ousted during protests in February 2014. After Crimea voted in a disputed referendum to become part of Russia, Moscow formally annexed Crimea. Crimea, which juts out into the Black Sea off southern Ukraine, was absorbed into the Russian Empire along with most Ukrainian territory by Catherine the Great in the 18th century. It became part of Russia within the Soviet Union until 1954, when it was handed to Ukraine, also then a Soviet republic, by Stalin's successor, Nikita Khrushchev. Ukrainian President Volodymyr Zelensky has ruled out ceding territory occupied by Russian forces and has said Ukraine's sovereignty of Crimea must be restored. The Russian government said on Monday it had banned aviation fuel exports until November 30th. Former Ukrainian lawmaker Oleg Serebryakov, a pro-Russian figure, said that the road that connects Crimea to the mainland in the north had been attacked by Ukraine. Fuel in Crimea is being sold in limited quantities and via rationing coupons. The reason is Ukrainian drone attacks on fuel trucks and on the Novorossiya Highway, a land corridor linking mainland Russia and Crimea, Zaryov said. Mikhail Rajoshev, the Russian-backed governor of Sevastopol, called for calm and urged people not to panic. The current difficulties are linked to the need to strengthen security measures and optimize the logistical routes used to deliver fuel to our city. These are temporary but objective challenges that we will overcome, he said. Fuel filling stations in some other parts of Russia, including Belgorod region, which borders Ukraine, have also introduced restrictions on sales, Reuters said. In other news, Israel's Prime Minister Benjamin Netanyahu ordered attacks on the Hezbollah-controlled southern suburbs of Beirut on Monday, signaling further escalation of the war that has complicated mediations toward resolving the U.S.-Iran conflict. Iran's foreign ministry spokesperson Ismail Baghi said that Israeli attacks in Lebanon were among factors causing a delay to the diplomatic process to end the U.S.-Iran war, reiterating that a Lebanon ceasefire was an integral part of any deal. People began fleeing Beirut's southern suburbs, known as Dayyeh, in the response to Israeli warning, the latest wave of displacement in a conflict that has uprooted more than 1 million people in Lebanon. "There will be no situation in which Hezbollah attacks our cities and our citizens, and its terrorist headquarters in Beirut and Dayyeh will remain out of bounds," Netanyahu said in a video statement. Netanyahu and Israel was continuing to deepen its ground activity in Lebanon, while where Israeli troops have carved out a self-declared security zone in the south, saying they aim to shield northern Israel from Hezbollah attacks. Having pounded the southern suburbs of Beirut in the early weeks of the war, Israel has carried out only 2 strikes on the area since U.S. President Donald Trump announced a Lebanon ceasefire on April 16th, even as hostilities have raged in southern Lebanon. The conflict erupted on March 2nd when Hezbollah opened fire at Israel in solidarity with Iran as it came under U.S.-Israeli attack. This is the third time since the ceasefire that we're going from place to place, said Naji Musalami, 61, who's driving a pickup truck full of mattresses through clogged Beirut streets away from the southern suburbs. Having fled the south in recent days, Musalami said he would head to the city of Tripoli in northern Lebanon. Netanyahu and Defense Minister Israel Katz ordered the Israeli military to attack terrorist targets in the southern suburbs following Hezbollah's repeated violations of the ceasefire and attacks against our cities and citizens, a statement from Netanyahu's office said. The order followed an intensification of hostilities in the south over the weekend, with Israeli troops capturing the 900-year-old Beaufort Castle. Hezbollah, established by Iran's Revolutionary Guards in 1982, said its fighters had fired a missile salvo targeting Israeli military infrastructure in the Israeli city of Tiberias at 1 a.m. on Monday, among other attacks it said were in response to Israeli ceasefire violations. Israeli Defense Minister Israel Katz said there would be no calm in Beirut if there was no calm in northern Israel. Lebanese authorities say more than 3,400 people have been killed in the country as a result of Israeli attacks since March 2nd, when Hezbollah opened fire at Israel in support of Iran as it came under U.S.-Israeli attack. Israel says 24 of its soldiers and 4 civilians have been killed over the same period. Hostilities have intensified in Lebanon despite a series of rare meetings between the Lebanese and Israeli governments overseen by Washington. A U.S. official said on Sunday that Secretary of State Marco Rubio spoke with both Lebanese President Joseph Aoun and Netanyahu on the diplomatic negotiations between Israel and Lebanon and proposed a plan to allow for gradual de-escalation. As a first step, Hezbollah would stop all attacks on Israel, and in return, Israel would refrain from escalation in Beirut, the U.S. official said. The official added that Aoun tried to advance the proposal and secure an agreement. However, they said Lebanese parliament speaker Nabi Berri, who claimed to guarantee Hezbollah's commitment to the ceasefire, placed the burden on Israel to stop shooting first. Berri, a Hezbollah ally, in a comment reported by Lebanese media on Sunday, said he would guarantee full and immediate commitment to a ceasefire by Hezbollah, but the question is who will compel Israel to stop its aggression, he said. A senior Lebanese source told Reuters that the U.S. proposal had involved a halt to Hezbollah's attacks on northern Israel in exchange for sparing Beirut and its suburbs further strikes as a step towards a full ceasefire. The source said Berri, however, wanted a full and comprehensive ceasefire instead of a piecemeal approach. A second Lebanese source familiar with the diplomacy between Beirut and Washington said Netanyahu's announcement on Monday reflected the deterioration of the U.S.-led diplomatic track. In a related story, President Donald Trump moved on June 1st to keep peace talks going with Iran after the Islamic Republic said it would walk away from negotiations over Israel's continuing bombing of Lebanon. Trump's move to intervene comes after Iranian state media reported that the country would halt even indirect talks with the United States over Israel's intensifying military campaign in Lebanon. Israel said they are targeting Iran-backed Hezbollah. Iran said any end to the war would be contingent on relief from Israeli attacks for Lebanon. We had a very productive call with Prime Minister Bibi Netanyahu of Israel, and there will be no troops going to Beirut, and any troops that are on their way have already been turned back, Trump said in a social media post, adding that he had a very good call with Hezbollah and that all parties agreed to stop fighting. Trump later added that talks are continuing at a rapid pace with the Islamic Republic of Iran. Israeli and Lebanese officials are expected to meet for peace negotiations on June 2nd and June 3rd, according to the office of Lebanon's President Joseph Aoun. The near breakdown in talks comes nearly 3 months into the war that Trump and Israel launched on February 28th Hezbollah soon joined the fighting, launching attacks on Israel. The U.S. ally in the region responded aggressively with a widespread bombing campaign that flattened parts of Beirut's suburbs and a ground invasion aimed at taking control of parts of Lebanon bordering Israel. The United States and Iran agreed to ceasefire on April 7th, but tensions have remained high and the two sides have launched attacks on each other multiple times. The most recent strikes came this past weekend. U.S. military officials said they carried out self-defense strikes on Iranian radar and drone sites after Tehran shut down an American drone. Iran said it targeted an airbase used by U.S. forces. Tehran appeared to respect Trump's intervention, but warned that if Israel does not make good on Trump's orders to stop fighting, they will not only break off negotiations, but will attack the enemy. If the Israeli aggression against Lebanon continues, we will not only halt the path of negotiations, but we will also be in direct confrontation with the enemy, Mohammed B. Ghalibaf, Iran's Speaker of Parliament, said in a statement the evening of June 1st. Netanyahu struck a defiant tone in response, saying he would refrain from striking Beirut only as long as Hezbollah does not strike at Israel. He also made it clear that the Israeli invasion of southern Lebanon will continue. Hezbollah is heavily based in southern Lebanon, and many of their attacks have come in response to Israeli operations. I spoke with President Trump and told him that if Hezbollah does not cease attacking our cities and citizens, Israel will attack terror targets in Beirut, Netanyahu said in a statement. This stance of ours remains unchanged. In parallel, the IDF will continue to operate as planned in southern Lebanon. The Israeli Prime Minister's statement comes after he said earlier on June 1st that he had ordered strikes on Beirut's south suburbs, prompting thousands of residents to flee their homes. The Israeli military had largely halted strikes on Beirut since the ceasefire took hold on April 16th. Since the war began on February 28, thousands of people in Iran and Lebanon have been killed, according to the country's respective health ministries. Israel says 23 of its soldiers and 4 civilians have been killed over the same period. 13 U.S. service members have died in the conflict. Iran, meanwhile, has maintained its grip on the Straits of Hormuz, where 1/5 of the world's oil and natural gas flows. The conflict has become increasingly unpopular in the United States as Americans face higher prices at the pump. The average U.S. gas prices were $4.32 a gallon as of June 1st, according to AAA. In domestic news, dozens of higher education groups are lobbying the Education Department to revise proposed regulations that would cut off federal student aid for thousands of programs whose graduates earn meager salaries, including in cosmetology, theology, and performing arts. Some officials said the impact could be catastrophic for some trade schools and small colleges with low-paying majors and graduate degree programs. For instance, the government estimated the proposed regulations could shut off federal loans to 89% of students enrolled in master's programs for religion and religious studies. The Association for Biblical Higher Education, which represents many Christian colleges, asked the government to make major changes or exempt religious programs entirely. We don't want it to be the single biggest defunding of religious higher education in the United States, said Philip Beerborn, president of the association. But supporters say the regulations expect to be finalized as early as June are sorely needed to keep taxpayer-funded financial aid from flowing to programs that don't adequately prepare students for good jobs. Overall, the Education Department estimates that more than 5% of undergraduate and graduate programs would flunk the new earnings rules, affecting hundreds of thousands of college students. Under the proposal, for federal loans to be preserved, graduates would have to earn at least as much as the average pay for people without that level of education. For example, students completing undergraduate degrees would generally need to earn more than people with only high school diplomas. The bar programs have to meet to keep their federal loan access is exceedingly low, Michelle Dimino, director of the Education for Third Way, a center-left think tank, said in an email, "If you can't consistently meet such a low bar, it's clear that something needs to be fixed, and these rules introduce some accountability. The system is an outgrowth of the politically charged gainful employment rule that Obama-era regulation threatened to revoke, federal financial aid eligibility from career training programs that saddled students with unaffordable education debt. For-profit colleges regarded the rule as an attack on their sector after some schools were accused of misleading prospective students and using illegal recruitment tactics to boost enrollment. The rule spawned a series of lawsuits and revisions spanning three administrations before congressional Republicans absorbed a version into the new accountability framework created under the One Big Beautiful Bill. The standard directs the Education Department to hold all institutions accountable for programs that regularly produce graduates with low earnings. In the fall, the department and a committee of higher education experts negotiated details of the framework, scrapping some parts and retooling others. As graduate student debt will no longer factor into how a program is assessed, but the department will continue to consider whether alumni earn more than someone without a college degree. To pass the earnings test, undergraduate programs must show alumni have higher incomes than high school graduates 4 years after completing a degree, using a median earnings for people 25 to 34 with only a diploma. Graduates of master's programs, meanwhile, must earn more than a median for people aged 25 to 34 with a bachelor's degree in similar fields. A program that fails in 2 out of 3 years will lose access to federal student loans. If half a college's federal financial aid recipients are in failing programs, those programs would also become ineligible for Pell Grants, earmarked for undergraduate students from low- and middle-income families. Appeals are limited to whether the Education Department erred in the earnings calculation. The Education Department did not respond to a request for comment about schools' concerns, but Trump administration officials have talked publicly about the need to hold colleges accountable for taxpayer money. When you sign up to go into higher education, you're taking on debt. You want to leave with a better job than the one you had, Nicholas Kent, Undersecretary of Education, said at an event last month in the American Enterprise Institute, a conservative think tank in Washington. And if you can't get there 4 years after you graduate, taxpayers should be asking the question, what value are you actually getting? Ted Mitchell, president of the American Council on Education, which represents nearly 1,600 colleges and universities, said he thought the government was looking at too short a time period to see gains in student salaries. I think we have always understood the benefits of higher education to be long-term, whether those are economic, health, civic life, Mitchell said. All of those things are long tails, not short. Mitchell also questioned whether it is fair to use the same salary benchmarks for people with undergraduate degrees in vastly different fields, such as social work and civil engineering. He called it a ham-handed approach to different disciplines. The council and nearly 40 other organizations filed comment with the Education Department in May, expressing concern about the method to calculate earnings thresholds, the burden on schools to report additional data in a short period of time, the limited appeals process, and the threat to take away schools' access to not only student loans but also Pell Grants. The group argued Congress intended the punishment to be limited to student loans. Administrators from several Christian colleges, including Tribeca Nazarene University and Milligan University in Tennessee, warned the new rules could potentially force them to make job cuts. If we lost access to federal funding for those programs, we would almost certainly have enrollment decline, said Milligan President Stephen Wares. A decline of that magnitude would create significant long-term headwinds for the seminary that would be difficult to overcome absent a significant charitable gift. Wares questioned the decision to cut funding from universities solely because graduates don't earn high salaries. He noted the school seminary prepares many students to serve in churches in Appalachia. When our students choose to work and serve in these churches, they do so fully aware that they will not amass significant wealth, he said. They are doing so because of a strong call to ministry. The regulations also threaten to cut off aid for programs in other fields where students generally earn low salaries, including many trade schools. The Education Department cautioned that numbers issued so far are only estimates based on incomplete and preliminary data, and it would be at least another year or two before any schools lose access to federal funds, education industry groups say. Using early data, the government publicly identified more than 2,800 programs that could potentially lose funding. However, researchers at American University's Post-Secondary Education and Economics Research Center found more than 600 of these programs probably would meet the new standards after they corrected an apparent error in the earnings thresholds colleges must meet. The American University data shows the regulations could potentially affect more than 32,000 students in associate and certificate health programs at the Ultimate Medical Academy in Florida alone. Ultimate Medical did not respond to requests for comment. Some colleges could change some of their programs to try and meet the new standards, and the full impact will depend on additional data and the final regulations, which many trade organizations still hope will change. Now shifting to state and local news from the Detroit Free Press, a newly released national survey of parents with kids under 18 shows that Michigan parents are reporting higher rates of hardship than their counterparts across the country. It found that Michigan parents consistently report higher rates of debt, housing instability, and scheduling volatility than parents nationwide, said Elliot Haspel, family policy expert and senior fellow at Capita, at a virtual press briefing on the survey results held on May 27th at this year's Mackinac Policy Conference. The survey gathered responses from a nationally representative group of 1,800 parents, 200 of which were from Michigan. It was carried out by public opinion polling firm YouGov on behalf of Capita, a nonpartisan think tank focused on children and families via online survey. Released at the beginning of May, the survey represents the second in an ongoing series spearheaded by Capita that will continue on a quarterly basis with the purpose of tracking the well-being of families with kids in the U.S. over an extended period of time. Michigan's parents of kids under 18 who were surveyed differed from their peers in a few significant ways, according to the quarterly insights from America's Families Study. They felt higher rates of financial pressure, with 41% of Michigan parents of young kids saying in the last 12 months they'd borrowed money, took on debt, or used payday in advance products to cover basic needs, as compared to the national average of 29%, said Haspel. The margin of error for Michigan data is 7%, which report authors said was statistically normal for the smaller sample size. For the national survey, it is 3.5%. That financial pressure bled into schedule stability, with 42% of Michigan parents agreeing that in the last 12 months they'd felt forced to take on additional hours of work, either by financial necessity or work pressure, as compared with only 30% of parents nationally who said the same. And as a result, more Michigan parents, 56% of them, said that over the last 2 weeks they were bothered by feeling down, depressed, or hopeless at least once, which compares to the 49% of parents nationally who said the same. That means that more than half of Michigan families, in other words, woke up in the last 2 weeks feeling like things might not get better, said Haspel. While survey results show parent overwhelm across the United States is common, the result of Capita's most recent survey shows that Michigan parents are more likely to report feeling overwhelmed. That gap is worth exploring further, Haspel said. Throughout other portions of the survey, Michigan parents more closely aligned with parents across the country around what they were experiencing. Consistent with national data, over 30% of parents said that within the last month, they had work shifts canceled, shortened, or extended with less than 24 hours notice, an issue causing predictability problems within family schedules. Kids don't experience scheduling unpredictability as just a workplace problem. For them, it looks like a missing a recital or a game, inconsistent bedtimes, or parents arriving home distracted or stressed, said Haspel. Also consistent with national numbers, over 40% of Michigan parents said they delayed getting health care for themselves in the past year, 22% of which noted the reason being that they couldn't get child care. Parents are missing their own medical and dental appointments because they have nowhere to bring their children and no one to watch them, the survey reads. The survey also found that online sports betting, which became legal in Michigan in 2021, is an increasingly common facet of daily life, having an impact on families and household finances. Consistent with national data, 34% of parents with minor children said that in the past 12 months their household had reduced spending on essentials to place sports bets or cover sports betting losses. While nearly half of Michigan parents said they think sports betting should be legal, 38% of parents said they were concerned that sports betting posed a financial risk to families like theirs. A family lens has largely been absent from the sports betting debate, but this data makes a compelling case that it belongs there, the survey reads. State business and early education leaders speaking at the Mackinac Policy Conference press briefing spoke on the need for businesses, government, and philanthropy to come together to address the myriad of issues impacting Michigan parents brought up in the survey results, from childcare and healthcare inaccessibility to economic stability. They cited programs like TriShare, the Michigan-founded model that splits childcare costs among the individual, their company, and the state government, and the Child Care Spark Child Care Business Accelerator Program, which started in Marquette County, as examples of these kinds of coalitions working together across different sectors of services and families. State policy leaders like Monique Stanton, president and CEO of the Michigan League for Public Policy, a policy institute focused on economic opportunity, also advocated for the expansion of existing programs that lessen the financial burden on families with young kids, like RX Kids, a cash payment program to families during pregnancy and between 6 to 12 months postpartum, which currently exists in over 40 communities across Michigan, and for the creation of policies like a fully refundable child tax credit that gives money back to families with children through tax refunds. We need solutions that build up Michigan families, Stanton said. In other news, a Wayne County Circuit Court judge on Monday, June 1st, dismissed a lawsuit brought forth by a group of residents opposed to a countywide transit millage expected to go before voters in August. Plaintiffs, including the group Not Smart Wayne, filed a lawsuit in early May over what they said is a lack of transparency around the process of getting the measure on the ballot. The lawsuit was filed amid the group's pushback against the tax, which they said would be too costly. At issue, a countywide transit millage to help fund the Suburban Mobility Authority for Regional Transportation, or SMART, service and other transportation providers in Wayne County. Property owners in 17 communities not currently in the SMART system would see a new tax. The 26 other municipalities already in the SMART system wouldn't see an increase in their millage rate. The goal of the transit millage is to close service gaps across the county, according to transit providers and advocates. Judge Kathleen McCarthy denied plaintiffs' motion for a preliminary injunction. The order closes the case. Plaintiffs have failed to demonstrate a likelihood of success on the merits with respect to any of their allegations. Additionally, given the ability of alternative remedies, plaintiffs cannot show irreparable harm. Finally, the speculative harms described by the plaintiffs are outweighed by the public interest in ensuring that voters have the opportunity to decide on lawful proposals, McCarthy said in the order. Plaintiffs said they were disappointed by the judge's ruling and disagreed with her determinations. The judge acknowledged that Wayne County did only the bare minimum when advertising this meeting and even pointed out they didn't have a website and probably should establish one. All of this underscores the fact that the average resident in Wayne County had no idea this meeting was taking place, said plaintiff Matthew Wilk in a statement. The issue is not over, plaintiff said. We're evaluating our legal options, including an appeal. Meanwhile, we look forward to taking this directly to the voters, explaining exactly what they are voting on, and allowing them to make an informed decision, Wilk said. In a statement, Wayne County Executive Warren Evans said he was pleased with the judge's decision. SMART General Manager and CEO Tiffany Gunter said the path forward for Wayne County voters is now clear. And that will end the reading of the Detroit News and Free Press from WKAR Radio Reading Service. Your readers were Greg and Bridget.
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3: Weather for this afternoon, sunny skies with a high of 78. For tonight, clear skies with a low of 50. For tomorrow, mainly sunny during the day, followed by clear skies at night, a high of 83 with a low of 56. This is WKAR Radar Reading Service from Michigan State University in East Lansing.

0: Well, here we go with the Wall Street Journal on the Talking Information Center. For today, it is Tuesday, the 2nd of June, 2026. A little computer issue in the studio, but we have your Wall Street Journal readers today. We say hello to Scott and Rod.
1: All right, John. Well, thanks very much for that terrific introduction. Scott is here. Say good morning, Scott.
2: Good morning, Scott.
1: Yeah. Yeah, very good.
2: And
1: good morning. And good morning, everyone. It is the second day of June. Hard to believe it's June already, and we are reading to you the Wall Street Journal on this Tuesday, June 2nd. A lot of interesting stories here, Scott, on the front page of the Wall Street Journal. I know that you're about ready to read one of them.
2: I am.
1: Okay, take a pick one.
2: All right. Let's start with some business and finance news,
1: okay.
2: Shall we?
1: Sure.
2: Let's start with a story headlined, Oil and Bond Yields Rise on War Doubts.
1: Ooh, okay.
2: New clashes between Washington and Tehran are putting Wall Street's peace trade on pause. Oil prices rose on Monday after Iranian media reported the country would halt messages with negotiators and pursue a complete closure of the Strait of Hormuz in response to Israel's offensive against Hezbollah in Lebanon. Crude oil gave up only a modest amount of its gains after President Trump said on social media that Israel and Hezbollah had agreed not to attack each other and the talks with Iran were continuing. Benchmark U.S. futures closed 5.5% higher at $92.16 a barrel, suggesting that nationwide declines in gasoline and diesel prices would soon come to an end. The uptick in oil prices added to inflation fears and weighed on bond prices, pushing the yield on the 10-year U.S. Treasury note up to 4.475%, according to TradeWeb. That's up from 4.452% on Friday. Investors' U-turn from last week when the AI trade sent major stock indexes to record highs signaled a stark reality taking hold. While Washington pursues peace talks, the worst oil supply disruption in history is not over. The actual willingness of both U.S. and Iran to negotiate with each other, it just seems questionable. It introduces uncertainty, according to Scott Kimball, Chief Investment Officer at Loop Capital Asset Management. For weeks, growing optimism for a swift peace deal had provided some breathing room for a Wall Street frenzy over memory chips. That artificial intelligence trade powered one of the largest two-month rallies in the S&P 500's history. But investors' renewed skepticism Monday of the White House's diplomatic push dinged shares of manufacturers, retailers, and many big banks, thus weighing down indexes that had otherwise been buoyed by AI. Nine out of the S&P 500's 11 sectors ended in the red. Nonetheless, big gains in tech and energy stocks lifted the index 0.3%. The Dow Jones Industrial Average ticked up 0.1%, or just 46 points. The NASDAQ Composite rose 0.4%. All three indexes closed at record highs. Although the president signaled before the weekend that a peace deal was close, United States warplanes subsequently attacked Iranian radar sites and drone facilities. Iran's Islamic Revolutionary Guard Corps said it had responded to those strikes. That escalation returned an oil market that many analysts had described as complacent to the conflict back on high alert. Ship tracking firm Kepler said it confirmed just 10 vessel crossings of the Strait of Hormuz this past weekend. That's lower than a week earlier. After benchmark Brent crude futures in May posted their steepest monthly drop since the pandemic, contracts on Monday rose 4.2% to $94.98 a barrel. Donald Trump's assurance that it will, quote, all work out well in the end, could prove valid. But with the end developing around midsummer rather than any time this month, Ritterbusch and Associates told clients. Rod?
1: All right, Scott, thank you. Interesting story. We're reading the Wall Street Journal here from the Talking Information Center on this Tuesday, June the 2nd, 2026. And back to the front page here of the Wall Street Journal. This story, which actually is the biggest headline on the front page of the Wall Street Journal. Autism therapy is booming, and so is the billing abuse. Pardon me. Insurers flag fraud, exorbitant charges, a parent's surprise bill for $911,400. Wow. Stories written by Christopher Weaver and Anna Wild Matthews. Carolina Lopez searched for therapy services for her autistic son, Ezekiel, who was then 3 years old. But every provider she called had a wait list. There seemed not to be much I could do, said Lopez, 33, a bank employee in Roselle Park, New Jersey. A provider called the perfect child, promised immediate treatment and no out-of-pocket costs. Beginning last July, workers came to her home several days a week to provide 3 to 4 hours of therapy for Ezekiel. In April, she got the bill, $911,400. The autism therapy industry, once a tiny corner of pediatric care, has exploded into multi-billion-dollar business, fueled by rising diagnoses, new providers entering the market, and laws requiring insurers to cover more services. It has also attracted predatory providers who bill for phantom services, pad hours, and charge steep fees for care delivered by low-wage workers with minimal training. The billing abuses run wide. Aetna said the number of investigations that found likely fraud or abusive billing by autism therapy providers is in its private plan business shot up by 300% between 2024 and 2025 and is on track to rise by another 50% this year. The issues detected by the insurer's probes include poor documentation, billing for multiple services for the same hour, and claiming to provide care at home addresses that don't really exist, said Katerina Gutierrez, Aetna's chief operating officer. We're seeing just a massive inflation, especially when providers are not in network, Gutierrez said. In bills reviewed by the Wall Street Journal, a daily charge for one child reached more than $30,000. When insurers refuse to pay what they consider outlandish or unjustified claims, some providers pursue people directly, dragging families into financial and legal turmoil and disrupting care for disabled children. In Lopez's case, her insurer had rejected claims, and the therapy provider billed her instead. Simcha Bendit, founder of Brooklyn, New York-based The Perfect Child, which says it provides home-based autism therapy in 30 states, didn't respond to phone calls and emails. The company's website provides little information about the structure or leadership of the business. A person answering the phone at the company's main number last month instructed the journal to email written questions, but the company still provided no response. On Monday, a man answering the door at the residential Brooklyn address listed on the company's corporate filings, who appeared to be Bendit, denied he was him and said he couldn't help and closed the door. Phone numbers associated with the perfect child were disconnected or answered with an automated recording saying no one was available, including some used to conduct business as recently as Friday. Former employees of the perfect child said the company's high prices gave it leverage in negotiations with insurers, and while it didn't join health plan networks, it often contracted to take single cases. A video on the company's website says its approach allowed it to provide services fast and early when they are most effective. Autism therapy spending has become one of the fastest growing health care expenses for many private insurance plans, insurers, employers, and auditors say. The boom has also made the therapy one of Medicaid's fastest growing segments, according to a journal investigation published in March. Medicaid claims data showed providers billed as much as $340,000 per patient a year, the journal reported. In the private insurance sector, annual spending on hands-on autism therapy for about 40 large employers covering 3.5 million people doubled to $108 million from 2021 to 2025, according to claims data analyzed by the Health Transformation Alliance. The coalition, which helps companies including Walgreens and American Express track and manage medical spending, said that reflects more patients, more hours of service, and higher prices. Those rising costs help drive higher premiums for all workers and employers. Employer-backed insurance coverage for a family cost a total of nearly $27,000 on average in 2025, up 26%. Compared with 5 years earlier, according to KFF, a health research nonprofit. For some employers, autism therapy has become an even bigger expense than routine doctor visits and chemotherapy, according to Smart Light Analytics, a data firm that monitors medical costs for employers. It's shocking, said Asha George, the firm's chief executive. It's all recent. Blue Cross Blue Shield of Arizona said spending per autism patient has risen by about 30% over the past 2 years, and much of the increase is due to a few dozen providers billing large numbers of hours for each child. When you look at the number of units that some of these providers are billing for, they'd have to be doing these services 24 hours a day, 7 days a week, said Pam Cahaley, chief executive of the nonprofit insurer, which is investigating a growing number of questionable billings. Autism therapy, or applied behavior analysis, is commonly given to young children. Sessions of ABA often involve practicing chores, communication, and social interaction at clinics or in patients' homes. Most of the therapy is delivered by behavior technicians, who in many states need little more than a high school degree and often earn as little as $20 an hour.

0: 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By continuing to listen, you verify that you qualify within one of these categories. Thank you for listening to WKAR Radio Reading Service from Michigan State University.
1: Of the more than 100 limited liability companies linked through medical provider registration records to the Perfect Child, its founder, or the Brooklyn address on its corporate filings. On August 18, for example, a behavior technician spent a total of 70 minutes with Ezekiel, working on a puzzle and playing with educational toys, according to a medical record reviewed by the journal. For the day, Kiegda submitted a claim to Highmark for $15,200 for the technician and another $15,300 for that person's supervisor, a total of $30,500 or $436 a minute for Ezekiel's care. The insurer paid about $15,000 to resolve it. Other days, the Perfect Child billed for services, but no one showed up, according to insurance records and Lopez. In February, Lopez got a call from the Perfect Child saying Highmark had stopped paying the claims 6 months earlier. Lopez said Highmark eventually told her the autism therapy company hadn't provided requested documentation. In March, the Perfect Child asked Lopez to file an appeal with Highmark and mentioned it was an out-of-network provider, meaning it had no contact with the insurer that set prices, an email thread reviewed by the journal shows. Lopez replied that New Jersey law requires providers to disclose out-of-network status up front and questioned the high charges. 2 weeks later, in April, the company asked her to pay the $911,400 bill and then followed up with another bill shortly after, indicating the amount due had grown to $916,000. A debt collector told Lopez her insurer was at fault in a call she recorded the next day. They know there are parents like me who need the help, and we're so desperate for it, said Lopez. You're trying to do what's right for your kid, and there's people who are taking advantage of this. Kurt Speer, the head of financial investigations at Highmark, declined to comment on the Perfect Child, citing an active investigation of the company. Speer said suspicious billings to Highmark from out-of-network autism therapy providers is in the multi-million dollars at this point, and that Highmark clients receiving questionable bills should contact the insurer. The journal spoke to 10 other parents who received five-figure-plus surprise bills from the Perfect Child, including some who have been sued in an effort to collect payments. Out-of-network medical bills have long created headaches for consumers, with no insurer contract to constrain them. Providers can set rates as high as they want. Patients can wind up on the hook for big charges if insurers deny the claims or pay out less than what's billed. Health insurers and the employers that fund employees' coverage are required to cover autism care by state and federal laws meant to ensure access to mental health services. When providers submit high bills, insurers often attempt to negotiate lower prices and can investigate and sanction providers suspected of fraud. Such disputes end up in litigation. The Perfect Child billed health plans rates far higher than is typical, up to about $13,000 an hour, according to insurance records viewed by the journal. That's roughly 150 times the average rate paid for in-network providers. At times, insurers rejected claims submitted by the Perfect Child after questioning the bills. Those bills came from companies with names such as Junior Boom, ABA LLC, and Cedar Eye Therapy LLC, among others, the journal linked to the Perfect Child. Provider registration records used by insurers and the government make clear the companies are part of the Perfect Child's network. Insurers say the variety of company names makes it harder to track questionable billers. When insurers

0: rejected those prices, the company discharged patients and pressured parents to appeal insurers' decisions. It sent large bills to families that didn't comply and aggressively pursued purported debts. The company and its affiliates have sued at least 19 patients and employers in a bid to extract payments since late 2024, according to court records. In 2023, the insurer unit of United Health Group began to question bills from an affiliate of The Perfect Child it received for a now 10-year-old Columbus, Ohio patient named Cecilia Margiello. The insurer asked for more details about the services. A Perfect Child representative told patient's mother, Ashley Margiello, it had sent the records on time. United Health told her it never received them. The dispute took a year. United Health eventually denied months of claims and wrote in a letter that it had suspended any future payments to a behavior analyst working for the company for misrepresentation of services. We are unable to work with that insurance plan anymore, a Perfect Child representative said in an April 2024 phone call, according to a recording reviewed by the journal. The representative said on the recording there would be no charge and promised to have someone prepare a discharge plan. Cecilia's then behavior technician said in an interview, the Perfect Child abruptly cut off all three children she treated around the same time over insurance problems. Margiello said she never did receive the discharge plan, but did get a $35,000 bill 2 years later this April.
1: That is some really impressive investigative reporting.
0: Oh, absolutely. They did a great job on that.
1: Healthcare fraud is a big problem. It's a big challenge, but it's an extremely complicated situation, and the investigative work by the Wall Street Journal there is very impressive.
0: Right. And the amount of abuse in autism therapy billing, as presented in this story by the Wall Street Journal, is amazing.
1: All of a sudden, too.
0: Yeah.
1: This is something that has just become a thing.
0: That's right. That's right. This is the Talking Information Center. He's Scott. I'm Rod. It's June 2nd.
1: How about some business news about the airline industry?
0: Okay.
1: JetBlue Airways says it is seeing strong demand across all geographies and cabins, even as surging fuel costs are forcing airlines to raise prices and cut routes. The company says it is seeing particularly strong demand for close-in travel and routes previously operated by Spirit Airlines, following that budget airline's shutdown last month. Soaring fuel costs due to the conflict in the Middle East have weighed heavily on the bottom lines of airlines. JetBlue has been looking to identify flights that won't bring in enough revenue to cover the costs of fuel, airport landing fees, and maintenance, the Wall Street Journal has previously reported. The elevated fuel prices have particularly hurt low-cost airlines and, of course, served as the final nail in the coffin for Spirit Airlines, which shut down operations in May after attempts to get relief from the Trump administration failed. JetBlue's chief executive officer, Joanna Geraghty, wrote a message to employees in April that said the airline was not on the brink of bankruptcy. For the second quarter, the airline narrowed its guidance for available seat miles growth to 2% to 4%. That's compared with its previous forecast of 1.5% to 4.5%. It also raised its outlook for revenue per available seat mile growth to 9% to 12%, up from its previous forecast of 7% to 11%. It now expects to record fuel price per gallon of $4.26 to $4.36, up from its previous guidance of $4.13 to $4.28. JetBlue said it now expects to recapture at least 40% of increased fuel costs in the quarter. Demand, JetBlue said, for travel in the second quarter has remained strong and consistent with trends that had been observed earlier in the year. So not all bad news for airlines, despite the fact that fuel prices are up. capitalism rules, I guess. One airline goes out of business and the other one benefits.
0: And, you know, you look back on that story and JetBlue and Spirit probably could both be working had that merger been allowed to go through a couple of years ago.
1: Exactly.
0: All right, Scott, I'm going to switch gears here a little bit. I have to find the story. I had it up here a minute ago. And, come on, where is it? I know it's here somewhere. You know, those of us who have been in the media have been following different media stories that have been appearing in the news lately. And one of them has to do with 60 Minutes. And CBS, as we know. Well, here's an interesting little tit-for-tat story. About 60 Minutes and CBS. And the headline here in the Wall Street Journal is 60 Minutes session gets hostile for boss. I love this story, Scott. This is
1: I can tell.
0: This is a good one. The staff of 60 Minutes didn't exactly roll out the welcome wagon for the new executive producer, Nick Bilton, on Monday. During his first official meeting with the producers and on-air talent of the CBS News Sunday News show, Bilton was greeted with open hostility from high-profile correspondent Scott Pelley, according to people at the gathering. Bilton was named to the post last week, an announcement that caught many in the media industry by surprise. Pelley took aim at Bilton's qualifications for the executive producer job. Bilton, who is the author of two New York Times best-selling books, wrote for the Times and served as special correspondent at Vanity Fair. While he has worked as a producer and executive producer on several documentaries, Bilton hasn't run a weekly TV news show. Before being named executive producer of 60 Minutes, Bilton met with senior leaders at CBS and parent Paramount, including CEO David Ellison, to present a vision for the show, according to the people familiar with the process. On Monday, Pelley also criticized CBS News editor-in-chief Barry Weiss, who hired Bilton and wasn't present at the meeting. The correspondent accused her of murdering 60 Minutes, said people familiar with his remarks. Pelley's comments were met with applause by some in attendance, they said. Pelley's remarks come days after the network parted ways with 60 Minutes correspondents Sharon Alfonsi and Cecilia Vega, who had been critical of Weiss's involvement in 60 Minutes. Alfonsi, in December, challenged Weiss's decision to hold a 60 Minutes segment on an El Salvador maximum security prison where the Trump administration sent hundreds of Venezuelan migrants. Weiss has said she held the 60 Minutes piece because she determined it needed additional reporting. The segment eventually ran in January. CBS News had tried to talk to Pelley and other senior members of the show's team about the changes to 60 Minutes, according to people familiar with the matter. Pelley didn't engage, they said. A person familiar with Pelley's thinking said he didn't engage because the timing of the outreach, the day of the cuts last week, was poor. Bilton had barely begun his introductory remarks at the Monday morning gathering when Pelley started lacing into him, said people familiar with the meeting. And this story is not over yet.
1: No, not by a long shot.
0: Nope. Scott Pelley is a wonderful reporter and journalist, by the way, broadcast reporter.
1: Absolutely. More palace intrigue from CBS.
0: Interesting stuff.
1: Aviation safety is in the news in Washington these days. Lawmakers and other officials are grappling over ways to help pilots better see other aircraft. You may remember after 67 people died in a mid-air crash in Washington, D.C. last year, government and industry officials pledged action to prevent similar tragedies. More than a year later, however, they are at loggerheads on a potential fix that could cost $50,000 per aircraft. A recent flashpoint came in a closed-door meeting in May between National Transportation Safety Board Chairwoman Jennifer Homendy and Federal Aviation Administration Chief Brian Bedford, according to people familiar with the matter. Under discussion were a total of 33 safety recommendations in Homendy's agency that they had made for the FAA, including requiring planes to have technology that allows pilots to see other aircraft on cockpit screens. In its crash investigation, the NTSB determined such equipment could have helped an American Airlines regional jet and an Army helicopter avert what became a fatal collision. But while Administrator Bedford expressed support for giving pilots more tools in order to see nearby aircraft, he maintained that the FAA would not impose its own mandate without action from Congress. Homendy told Bedford the FAA's overall response sounded like F.U. to the NTSB's recommendations, people said. Bedford then told Homendy she should control her emotions. She replied, "I'm angry because people died." An FAA spokeswoman said Bedford respects Homendy and shares the goal of preventing another mid-air collision. Homendy said she had tremendous respect for Bedford and other administration officials and actions that they have taken in response to the NTSB investigation. The May meeting reflected tension that often flares up over safety improvements following aviation tragedies. Safety benefits are not often clear-cut, and the realities of cost, testing, and supply chain bottlenecks can slow change. The politics around Ronald Reagan Washington National Airport, a busy airport that serves the nation's capital and is favored by lawmakers for its convenience, are particularly fraught, and families of crash victims have advocated for safety fixes. Both FAA and NTSB officials met the following week in May to continue discussing the safety recommendations, what Homendy described as a, quote, very productive meeting. The technology known as Automatic Dependent Surveillance Broadcast, or ADS-B, allows aircraft to receive signals from other aircraft broadcasting their locations. The NTSB has pushed for the technology to be required on aircraft in the United States for about 20 years now. The FAA mandated that aircraft broadcast signals via what is known as ADS-B out, which are commonly monitored by air traffic controllers and flight trackers. But the agency stopped short of mandating the system known as ADS-B in, which allows aircraft themselves to pick up those signals. Some United States airlines already have ADS-B in installed on their aircraft. American Airlines added the system to its more than 300 Airbus 321 aircraft starting in 2019 as a way to improve safety and air traffic efficiency, according to the carrier. The airline is now working to roll out the same technology on its fleet of about 400 Boeing 737s. All new United Airlines wide-body aircraft come with the system installed, and a company spokesman said the carrier is examining how to roll it out on other of its jets. On Capitol Hill, lawmakers for months have been wrangling over mandating the cockpit system technology with competing bills from both chambers of Congress. The Senate mandate would generally be more prescriptive on retrofitting aircraft, while the House version would allow more flexibility in how to comply. Each of the bills has its supporters in the aviation industry. The Airline Pilots Association, an aviator union, has backed the Senate version, which President Jason Ambrosi said would more quickly get needed safety technology integrated into cockpits. The Association of Value Airlines favors the House bill. Jonathan Fry, the trade group's executive director, says discount carriers are concerned about both cost and the time it may take to retrofit fleets of aircraft. Cheaper options could be faster to roll out, he says, and other cockpit technologies currently in development could be more effective at preventing mid-air collisions. "We're facing an urgent desire to make improvements now," Fry said. That's where some of that tension comes from. When the Senate bill was up for a vote in the House earlier this year, Senator Ted Cruz of Texas, who chairs the Senate Commerce Committee, made an unusual visit to the lower chamber to personally push House members to support the Senate bill, people familiar with the situation said. ADS-B in retrofits might not be compatible with hundreds of planes currently in the U.S. commercial fleet, according to Bedford, the FAA administrator. For those with cockpit systems that can be retrofitted, industry officials say it could cost as much as $50,000 or more per plane. One option, he said, is for the technology to be added to pilots' tablet computers that are mounted in cockpits. Bedford said, there are very affordable ADS-B in solutions that we could implement, I think, voluntarily, very quickly. Homendy said the NTSB would like to see elements of both bills passed into law, but worries that the legislation might eventually stall. What I fear, she said, is that we're going to end up on the anniversary of this terrible mid-air collision, calling for action because there's been no movement.
0: All right, Scott, thank you very much. This is the Talking Information. We are reading the Wall Street Journal on this Tuesday. It is the second day of June. And there's a story here in the sports section of the Wall Street Journal that is news to me. And if it's news to you, it's also news to me. It's in the Wall Street Journal, and it actually has a lot to do about business, as a matter of fact, in sports. The headline is this: MLB owners want a salary cap. It could cost them a season. Stories written by Jared Diamond. It is no secret that Major League Baseball has long coveted a salary cap. 30 franchise owners have spent decades gazing longingly at the other American sports, which all have successfully limited their highest paid employees' compensation. But despite their deepest desires to fundamentally reshape the economic system that has powered MLB for the past half century, those same owners have consistently stopped short of actually proposing a cap. They remember what happened the last time they tried, a 232-day player strike that resulted in the cancellation of the 1994 World Series and devastated the industry for years. That's what makes the events of the past week so seismic. For the first time in 32 years, MLB has presented the Players Union with its version of a salary cap, a dramatic opening salvo in what is expected to be a bitter labor dispute. Baseball's current collective bargaining agreement expires about a month after the World Series, at which point owners are all but certain to initiate a lockout that could threaten the 2027 season. No baseball games have been missed because of a work stoppage since the strike ended in the spring of 1995. If management refuses to yield in its quest for a salary cap, something the players have vowed to reject under any circumstance, that streak could soon end. MLB argues that a salary cap is the best way to solve the revenue gap between the richest teams and their less wealthy counterparts. The Los Angeles Dodgers, for instance, have a luxury tax payroll of around $420 million as they look to win their third consecutive World Series. The Miami Marlins, meanwhile, are spending just over $80 million on their roster, according to data from Sportrack. No baseball team that plays in the bottom half of MLB's media markets has won a championship since the Kansas City Royals in 2015. Meanwhile, 15 small market teams in the NFL, NBA, and NHL have won titles since then, and the number will soon grow with the San Antonio Spurs, Vegas Golden Knights, and Carolina Hurricanes currently competing in their respective league's finals. And don't forget the New York Knicks, by the way. They're in the finals, too. That's me adding to the story. It's not part of the story, okay? We're reading from the Wall Street Journal, and I stuck my own thought in there. League spokesman Glenn Kaplan called that disparity the biggest issue we have to solve next to continue to grow the game. A morning consult survey conducted in November concluded that 79% of avid MLB fans and 69% of casual fans supported a ceiling. The league's idea is to cap payroll at $245.3 million, a figure that would require eight clubs, including the Dodgers, New York Mets, and New York Yankees, to reduce their spending by a total of $578 million. With that would come a salary floor of $171.2 million. To reach that number, 12 teams would have to increase their payrolls by a combined $617 million. MLB's proposal calls for a 50-50 split of total revenue between the players and the owners. Ultimately, the game is about hope and competition, Kaplan said. And too many fans in too many markets have too little hope their team has a fair chance to win. Unsurprisingly, the players have a completely different view of the landscape. While other sports unions have succumbed to a salary cap, the NHL wiped out the entire 2004-2005 season to get there, the MLB Players Association has remained steadfast in its opposition against the concept for generations. It is the union's position that the salary caps harm players at all levels, MLBPA Interim Executive Director Bruce Meyer said. The MLBPA believes the owner's push for a salary cap has less to do with improving competitive balance and everything to do with increasing franchise values, which haven't grown as rapidly as in other sports. The union points to the success of the Milwaukee Brewers, Cleveland Guardians, and Tampa Bay Rays as proof that low-budget teams are capable of competing, while the big-market Mets and Los Angeles Angels continue to flounder. This isn't out of generosity or a desire to protect the game's well-being, Meyer said. It's a play to control costs, increase profits, and maximize franchise values, all at the expense of players' past, present, and future. The day before MLB outlined its version for a salary cap, the MLBPA delivered a proposal of its own, which keeps the current system largely intact. It was a somber reminder of how far apart the two sides are as baseball careens toward a labor apocalypse that seems all but inevitable.
1: And the sad part of that is baseball has never been more popular. The right. Television ratings are up, souvenirs and marketing is up, and yet they're going to shoot themselves in the foot somehow and spoil all that goodwill over something that really should be resolvable.
0: Yeah, I agree 100%.
1: Remote work is a topic that we all hear about.
0: Work?
1: Know about. Yeah, what's work? Remote work is sidelining more young people. A recent analysis is suggesting that remote work may be leaving younger workers on the sideline, despite many firms and economists citing artificial intelligence as the main culprit. Remote work can explain 64% of the recent increase in unemployment among young college graduates. That's according to an analysis from the New York Federal Reserve. In remote jobs, young people's unemployment rate increased by almost one percentage point between 2017 and 2019 and 2022 and 2024. In non-remote roles, young graduates' relative unemployment rate ticked up in 2020 during the pandemic, but returned to baseline soon afterward. In addition, even after accounting for occupations exposure to artificial intelligence, The differences between younger and older workers persist in both remote and non-remote roles. While unemployment among those under 29 was 3.1% on average between 2017 and 19, that level rose 20% to 3.7% between 2022 and 25, the New York Fed said. However, the unemployment rate for more experienced college graduates actually went down from 1.9% in 2017, between 2017 and 19, to 1.8% between 2022 and 25. The data comes as the U.S. economy has been stuck in a low-hire, low-fire jobs environment, generally favoring those who have a job rather than those looking for one. This has left many recent college graduates struggling to gain a footing at a crucial part in their journey up the corporate ladder. While AI has made it easier for some firms to automate tasks that entry-level workers once did to kickstart their careers, research found the uptick in youth unemployment predates AI making its way across industries. To measure their research, the New York Fed compared unemployment rates among people working in so-called remotable jobs to those in so-called non-remotable jobs. To categorize the jobs as remotable or non-remotable, the bank used a commonly used index of how easily the tasks required for a given job can be done when working from home. A contributing factor traces to something vital for early career workers, that is, mentorship. Using proprietary data from a Fortune 500 company, research found when people work next to their colleagues, they receive more feedback on their output and, in turn, more mentorship. When they are separated, even by a short distance, that feedback tapers off dramatically, and younger workers could miss out on constructive feedback for career development. Research also found that when the firm's offices closed due to the pandemic, they hired few inexperienced workers and more experienced ones who may need less mentorship. Even after reopening, firms hired more experienced workers on distributed teams. Interesting.
0: Yeah.
1: Remote work is a problem, and not as big a problem as AI may be.
0: Oh, AI. We got a lot going on with AI, and especially getting ready for IPOs coming.
1: Exactly.
0: In the next couple of weeks, for sure. Speaking of that, no, I'm not going to read this story. Okay, I'll read this story. We have time. We have time. Anthropic files to go public in a huge year for IPOs. Just what we were talking about,
1: yep.
0: Right?
1: Yep.
0: Anthropic, the artificial intelligence lab recently valued at nearly $1 trillion, said Monday it has filed confidentially for an initial public offering, setting up a blockbuster year for IPOs. The filing could put the company behind the Claude AI model on a path to go public this fall. Elon Musk's SpaceX is preparing to stage what is likely to be the largest IPO ever next week. The Wall Street Journal reported last month that Anthropic's chief rival, OpenAI, was preparing to submit its own IPO filing imminently. Banks have told Anthropic and OpenAI that whichever makes it to the market first will get to define the new industry and have first dibs on the large pool of cash eager to back new AI companies. If both file initial paperwork with regulators around the same time, either would still have a chance at staging an offering before the other. Anthropic said in a blog post that its plans will depend on market conditions and other factors. OpenAI CEO Sam Altman said in a CNBC appearance Monday that he didn't think there was a race to go public. "We will do it when it makes sense," he said. The year could end up the biggest ever for money raised through IPOs if Anthropic, OpenAI, and SpaceX all make their debuts. SpaceX is aiming to raise as much as $80 billion or more in an offering next week. It had a valuation of $1.25 trillion after its combination with Musk's AI company, xAI, and could see its valuation rise further. Anthropic has recently emerged as a frontrunner in the AI wars after a period of staggering growth. The company, founded in 2021 by a group of former OpenAI employees, including Anthropic's now CEO Dario Amodei, it was once a scrappy underdog that investors were uncertain could pull ahead of the ChatGPT maker. That changed with the release of hit products like its AI coding tool, Claude Code, which became a viral hit across Silicon Valley and helped position Anthropic as a real competitor to OpenAI. Anthropic's momentum accelerated late last year around the debut of Claude Opus 4.5, a powerful AI model with strong coding abilities. Over the holidays, engineers and AI enthusiasts flocked to the tool, and many said they became Claude-pilled. The release of Claude Cowork, a tool for non-engineers, catapulted Anthropic's growth even further. The startup's focus on business users helped it gain ground, while OpenAI broadened its business, launching the video generator Sora, which it later shut down, and building a robotics team. Anthropic focused on developing AI tools for enterprise customers. In May, Anthropic raised $65 billion in new funding from investors, including Green Oaks, Dragoneer, Altimeter Capital, and Sequoia Capital, in a round that valued the company at $965 billion. At the same time, the company said its revenue run rate had surpassed $47 billion, up from $9 billion at the end of 2025. Because Anthropic filed confidentially, as is now customary, most investors will have to wait until the closer to the POC details of the company's business, including its finances. The confidential process allows regulators and companies to engage in a back-and-forth dialogue about disclosures as they finalize the prospectus for the stock offering. The AI race is far from over, and Anthropic has its own challenges. The company has dealt with computing constraints and have caused outages and forced it to throttle users. To alleviate those concerns, the company has signed compute agreements. Plus, some companies that urged employees to integrate AI tools into their work are now trying to be more judicious with their spending after that exuberance led to massive computing bills, such as pullback by U.S. corporations could be a challenge for the likes of Anthropic and OpenAI. Anthropic is also in the throes of a messy spat with the Trump administration. The company filed in March lawsuits against the Trump administration after its designated Anthropic a Defense Department supply chain risk and ordered agencies to stop using its models. A federal appeals court in April declined to suspend part of the Pentagon's designation. Separately, a federal judge in California granted Anthropic a preliminary injunction stopping some of the administration's actions. And the government is appealing.
1: AI. Every day there's an AI story.
0: AI.
1: Here's some quick hits from the Wall Street Journal's money and investing section. The world's most valuable company, NVIDIA, unveiled a new superchip at the Computex conference in Taipei. NVIDIA describes it as the most efficient PC chip ever built. They will be used to power computers designed for running AI agents. NVIDIA shares jumped more than 6% yesterday. Shares of the semiconductor company Qualcomm slid nearly 9% after NVIDIA's announcement. Qualcomm has been making a push into the PC market for the past couple of years. Other companies that dominate that market, including Intel and Advanced Micro Devices, also slid. Shares in the MGM Resorts International casino operator soared 16%. after Barry Diller's People Incorporated offered to take over the rest of MGM in a deal that would value it at $18 billion, including debt. Berkshire Hathaway has agreed to buy the home builder Taylor Morrison Home for $6.8 billion in cash. Shares surged 22%. Shares in the airline EasyJet jumped 10% after U.S. investment firm Castle Lake said it was considering an offer that would value the budget carrier at least $4.12 billion, a slight premium to its closing price on Friday. Other carriers, including Jet2, also rose. And one more, the ride-hailing company Uber Technologies plans to launch a robo-taxi program in the German city of Munich, marking its latest effort to bring autonomous driving to the streets of Europe. On that announcement, Uber's shares were up 5%.
0: Okay. I like it when you do those little quick hits.
1: Thank you.
0: It's very nice. We're reading the Wall Street Journal on this Tuesday, June 2nd, from the Talking Information Center. And as we wrap things up here, Scott, have you ever heard of Gentleman's Relish?
1: No, I have not.
0: Gentleman's Relish. It's been around for over 100 years, actually probably 150 years.
1: Well, then you've definitely heard of it since you've been around that long, too.
0: That's true. That's true. Yes. This is London. This is London. Nature abhors a vacuum. So, too, it seems, do English gentlemen. When the makers of a salty condiment called Gentleman's Relish said poor sales couldn't justify producing it any longer, much of the British establishment mobilized to see if there is a way to save its favorite anchovy paste. There's a word there, umami-rich anchovy paste. At least three approaches were made to buy the brand, which is ubiquitous to upper-class larders as French mustard is to New York hot dog stands. Simpsons in the Strand, a luxuriously upholstered eatery in the center of London, came up with its own version. And then there were a couple of others that hoped to save a little taste of England for future generations to enjoy. It was first devised in 1828. It is, you ready for this? It is Gentleman's Relish, a punchy blend of mashed anchovy fillets, butter, and a secret blend of spices and herbs. Not something that I think I would like to put on a slice of toast.
1: Not exactly breakfast food.
0: No. But anyway, the relish did give favor in higher echelons. And now they're trying to save it. Gentleman's Relish. Never heard of it until now.
1: And now you know.
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0: Want family photos that will last for millennia? This is Sandra Tinglo with the lowdown on science. We're generating more data than ever. Yet, digital data is at risk of being lost forever due to corrupted hard drives. But Microsoft Research's Project Silica team has an idea. They developed a special thin glass that can store about 5 terabytes of data. That's 1 million high-definition photos. Data is engraved into glass platters using laser pulses as 3D pixels. So it can't deteriorate like a hard drive. Each platter is predicted to be able to store data for 10,000 years. Now your descendants will never forget you, unless they break the glass. Kids!
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3: In your Capital Region weather this evening, we should have clear skies with a low around 50 degrees. Tomorrow will be sunny with a high of 83 degrees, and we can expect a mild Wednesday night with a low of 56 degrees. 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
4: Good morning. My name is Susan. Today is June 2nd, 2026, and I'll be reading today from USA Today. I'm going to start with my first article. Nation's top hurricane forecaster reveals plan for 2026. Hurricane season started June 1, and the staff at the National Hurricane Center faces one major task in the months to come. Their mission? Provide consistent and accurate information that stands out above a flood of conflicting and confusing social media messages in order to convince you to take action when a storm comes knocking. Center Director Michael Brennan and his colleagues within the National Weather Service, part of the National Oceanic and Atmospheric Administration, are keenly aware of their challenges. They've got a few new forecast maps and are launching a suite of new or updated products for this season. As Brennan prepares for his fourth season as center director, he shared with USA Today 5 key things he hopes the tens of millions at risk from hurricanes will do in the weeks ahead. Brennan has sharpened his message over the years, though it remains consistent. This season, he's placing more emphasis on preparing for lengthy power outages and other deadly conditions after the storm, and preventing communication breakdowns that can make an already bad situation even worse. Know your risk. Have a plan. Have the supplies you'll need. Have a communication plan. Prepare for prolonged power outages and the post-storm environment. Rely on trusted sources. The risk is there every year for hurricane impacts, regardless of what the seasonal forecast looks like, regardless of whether there's an El Niño or a La Niña. Brennan said, even though recent hurricane seasons have been busy, most people haven't experienced the very worst conditions where they live. It doesn't take a major hurricane landfall for there to be significant impacts, especially after a year like 2025, where we didn't have a big U.S. hurricane landfall for the first time in a decade. You don't want people to sort of think that risk has now decreased, because it certainly has not. There are lots of things to think about, he said. The good news is a lot of these preparations you are making for hurricanes work for any other kind of disaster. It starts out by knowing if you live in a storm surge or hurricane evacuation zone, Brennan said. That really forms the basis of your hurricane plan. Because if you're going to be asked to leave your home, you have to be ready for that. And this is the time to get ready. Rainfall flooding continues to be the biggest cause of fatalities in tropical storms and hurricanes in the United States over the last 10 years, by a pretty large margin. That has almost nothing to do with how strong the storm is from a wind perspective, whether it's a hurricane or a tropical storm, Category 4 or 5. It just matters how long it rains, how hard it rains. It can be a tropical depression, remnants of a tropical system, or a system that has yet to form. Know your risks from inland flooding. And that can happen anywhere, not just a coastal problem, but hundreds of miles inland, as we saw from Helene and other storms. So know if you live in a flood-prone area, just like know if you live in a storm surge zone. Have the supplies you'll need. You have to have that emergency supply kit, including non-perishable food, water, he said. You don't have to go out and buy everything at once. You can buy a few things a week. That includes medicines and batteries. People underestimate how dependent we are on our cell phones, he said, waving his phone around the room. They're used for communication, navigation, and even to monitor health conditions and medical devices, which can mean a life and death situation if the phone goes dead, he added. So make sure you have ways to keep power and charge devices. Have a communication plan. How is your family going to communicate if your cell phones don't work anymore? Brennan said. That's a really, really interesting question for a lot of people because that's the only way a lot of people communicate. You have a family emergency plan. If you can't get in touch with everybody, do you have a place you're all going to meet? Set all of that up now. Think about somebody who has special needs or someone who has a disability or a challenging situation that may not be able to communicate effectively in a disaster. How are we going to take care of them and keep them safe? The other thing to think about is a post-storm safety. When you're asked to evacuate an area, that probably means there aren't going to be a lot of services in the aftermath of the storm. You may not have first responders there. You may not have medical care if you have a medical emergency. In Florida in particular, we've seen a very high number of post-storm or indirect fatalities after particularly major hurricane landfalls, he said. Power outages leave people in brutal heat and vulnerable in any unsafe environment where accidents related to cleanup and generator safety occur, he said. If you are asked to leave, it to get out of the storm surge zone, but it's also to keep you out of that very dangerous post-storm environment too. Rely only on trusted sources. Quote, the information environment right now is quite complex, Brennan said. There's more information coming at people than ever before, but it's often difficult to sort through and to distinguish credible sources of information from those that may not be. Know who your local emergency management officials are in your county or city. They're the people in your community that are going to tell you exactly what you need to stay safe. Local government officials, your local National Weather Service, hurricane.gov, the Hurricane Center, Brennan said. Find those sources of information. Follow them on social media. Because when a storm threatens, there's going to be a flood of information that's going to roll into your social media feeds. And a lot of that can be a lot to sort through. People posting model forecasts that may or may not be consistent with the official forecast. In our second article, we'll take a look at the Department of Justice. The DOJ targets four states in a lawsuit over plates. Denial of undercover plates are at the heart of this matter. By denying undercover license plates to DHS components, including ICE, while issuing them to their own state agencies, these governors are pursuing discriminatory and obstructionist policies against federal law enforcement. This quote was spoken by Acting Attorney General Todd Blanche. The Department of Justice just announced that it has filed lawsuits against four states, alleging that their denial of confidential license plates for federal agencies is unconstitutional. Maine, Washington, Oregon, and Massachusetts were all hit with lawsuits on May 27 from the DOJ, which alleges that their unwillingness to provide confidential or undercover license plates for federal immigration agents is discriminatory and unconstitutional. The DOJ initially sent letters to representatives of each of these states on May 12, asking them to reverse their policies. Here's what you should know about the lawsuit and the undercover license plate policy. According to the complaints, federal immigration agents take certain measures to keep their activities and identities unknown to the general public and the criminals that they investigate. That includes undercover license plates, which the DOJ said cannot be easily tied back to their agencies through records, requests, or other means. The complaint goes on to note that the undercover plates are explicitly authorized under each state's laws, but that some states have tried to obstruct the federal government's immigration enforcement efforts since President Donald Trump retook the White House in January of 2025. While each state's complaint reads slightly different, they all hinge on the idea that to issue confidential plates to some law enforcement agencies, but not others, namely immigration enforcement agencies, is discriminatory. This Department of Justice will exercise any and all lawful authorities to support the brave men and women of law enforcement, said Acting Attorney General Todd Blanche. By denying undercover license plates to DHS components, including ICE, while issuing them to their own state agencies, these governors are pursuing discriminatory and obstructionist policies against federal law enforcement. Federal immigration agents hide their identities, whether through unmarked vehicles or masks, and has been a flashpoint in Trump's mass deportation effort. The issue came to a head earlier this year after two people, Alex Pretty and Renee Good, were killed in Minnesota during ramped-up immigration enforcement activities. In a statement shared with USA Today, Massachusetts Governor Maura Healey, a Democrat, said her administration supports the legitimate criminal investigative work of agencies from the local to the federal level. But, she added, that's not what we are seeing from ICE and its unconstitutional tactics. According to Healey, the state will not use its resources to, quote, help ICE operate in secret and without accountability while refusing to provide basic information about who they are arresting and why, end quote. That makes our communities less safe, undermines public trust, and will not be allowed in the state, she also said. In Massachusetts, Healey noted, numerous federal agencies are able to apply for confidential license plates, including the FBI, the DEA, and the ATF, with a qualifying need. However, agencies that deal in civil enforcement activities, which describes the vast majority of immigration enforcement actions, are not eligible. The governor's offices in Maine, Washington, and Oregon did not respond to USA Today's request for comment prior to publication. Washington Governor Bob Ferguson, a Democrat, told the Seattle Times in a statement, judges across this country have found that the Department of Homeland Security's tactics in conducting civil immigration enforcement routinely violates the Constitution. He added, that is unacceptable, and our state will not facilitate that misconduct. Kevin Glenn, a spokesperson for the Democratic Oregon Governor Tina Kotek, wrote in a statement shared with Oregon Public Broadcasting, quote, state and local enforcement are unaffected by this pause, and the federal agencies that participate in the program are able to continue to use their existing unexpired plates, end quote. According to local media outlet WGME, Maine Secretary of State Shenna Bellows, a Democrat, accused ICE of, quote, trying to become some sort of secret police, end quote. Quote, they should not have undercover license plates so they can seize people off the streets and spirit them away without any consequences, she said. Our next article, written by Dinah Pulver. Invasive species put summer fun at risk. Golden mussels are the latest threat in California. You might find yourself a soldier in the nation's ongoing battle to control invasive species while on vacation this summer, simply by going through a boat propeller inspection or by being forbidden to use your own firewood while camping. The nation is grappling with all sorts of invasive species. But the rapid spread of destructive golden mussels in California has created new urgency and demonstrates why some restrictive rules have been adopted. Quote, the threat is real, Sam Blue with the Arvin Edison Water Storage District told the Board of Supervisors for Kern County, California, during a May 12th meeting. Kern County is in a large agricultural region just north of Los Angeles. Exotic species are introduced in many ways, including via shipping containers, ballast water in ships, the wildlife trade, imported plants, and even tropical cyclones. That has prompted a sprawling and evolving effort to stop the spread of invasive species. Efforts include rules about moving firewood, cleaning boats, killing invasive species on site, or transporting fruits, vegetables, and plants. Golden mussels were discovered in California in 2024, and within a year had spread through the district's distribution system, requiring a 30-day chemical eradication campaign that cost $3 million, Kern County said. Quote, "This species moves with terrifying speed," Blue told the board. "A single female can produce over 1 million eggs annually." The exploding threat prompted both Kern and San Joaquin counties in California to declare local emergencies in April. Invasive species are an escalating problem. The golden mussel is among myriad species that states and the federal government are trying to kill or control, hoping to curb exotic and non-native species and protect native species and ecosystems. Nearly 15,000 records of non-native reproducing species have filed with the United States Register of Introduced and Invasive Species. Quote, "Humans have been moving species around for a really long time, ever since we started populating and walking around the globe," end quote, said Sarah Kubing, a research scientist at the Yale School of the Environment. The risks for many of these invasive species are high in terms of damaging economic, environmental, and human health impacts, she said. The consequences are serious and costly, not only for governments, farmers, businesses, and consumers, but also for at-risk native plants and animals.

0: WKAR Radio Reading Service is intended for the use of persons who are blind, visually impaired, or may not be able to hold a book or newspaper. 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
1: In order to remove plants, animals, and pests, and drain water from live wells and bilges before moving your watercraft. Don't abandon exotic pets or let them simply go. And when traveling, avoid bringing home plants or produce that could be carrying new pests. And now from the opinion page, written by opinion contributor Dr. Beth Weinstock. I lost my son to fentanyl. This test could have saved him. For most of the past decade, synthetic opioids such as fentanyl have led all other drugs in overdose deaths. There is something about which I am tragically aware, both professionally and personally. Against this backdrop, a simple evidence-based tool, the fentanyl test strip, has become both a lifeline and a hot-button political target. On April 24th, President Donald Trump's administration unpredictably sent a letter to public health departments and grant recipients saying that fentanyl test strips and other types of life-saving test strips would no longer be considered fundable through federal dollars. While not explicitly stated in the letter, this stance is part of a larger strategic retreat from harm reduction practices based on the misconception that prevention tools, such as a test strip, condone or encourage the drug use. Does this road seem familiar? Public health experts have proved that policies intended to lead Americans towards abstinence, think avoidance of condom education in the 1980s, prohibition-era alcohol avoidance, and Just Say No campaigns, rarely eliminate risky behavior. They simply make it more dangerous. Critics often argue that overdose prevention tools tacitly condone drug use, but this framing misunderstands both human behavior and public health. Fentanyl test strips do not encourage drug use. They deter it. A growing body of research shows that when people know fentanyl is present, many change their behavior, using less, not using alone, or avoiding the substance altogether. Information in this case saves lives. Removing access to that information does not prevent use. It increases the likelihood of death. I wish we lived in a world where no one used illicit drugs, but wishing does not make it so. In today's drug landscape, where fentanyl contaminates everything, from counterfeit pills to cocaine to methamphetamine, even occasional or first-time use can be fatal. The margin for error has disappeared. I wish my son had access to a fentanyl test strip. In 2021, my son, Eli Weinstock, died from an accidental fentanyl ingestion. With every inch of my being, I wish he hadn't chosen to take that pill before heading out for the evening with his college friends. With all of my being, I wish he had access to a fentanyl test strip. Countless parents feel just as strongly about their dear children that they've lost. Eli's death catalyzed the founding of Birdie Light, a nonprofit dedicated to drug safety education and overdose prevention. Our singular mission is to reduce risk wherever possible. We've educated thousands of young people about the dangers of drug adulteration and how to prevent overdoses. And yes, we have distributed thousands of fentanyl test strips since their legalization in Ohio in 2023. A multitude of real experience stories have been shared with us. After one campus visit, a student reported that a friend had discovered fentanyl in a substance and warned others, likely preventing multiple overdoses. Another person wrote that a test strip stopped them from using methamphetamine, stating that if they had moved forward alone, they most likely would have died. These aren't anecdotes of recklessness rewarded. They are stories of life preserved. Behind every overdose is a death that could be prevented. Policies that restrict access to drug testing strips are not misguided. They're dangerous. They prioritize ideology.

0: ideology over evidence. At this point in time, when overdose deaths continue to devastate families and communities, we should be expanding access to every proven tool at our disposal, not limiting them. Harm reduction is not the end of the story, nor is it a substitute for treatment in the case of a substance use disorder. Even so, it is a bridge that helps keep people alive long enough to reach recovery when they're ready. Eli's legacy and Birdie Light's work is a reminder that behind every overdose statistics stands a person whose life mattered and whose death could have been prevented. Honoring that legacy means embracing strategies that work, even when they challenge our assumptions. Beth Weinstock is a doctor, a graduate of the Ohio State University College of Medicine, and has been a primary care physician in Columbus, Ohio for 25 years. She is the executive director of Birdie Light, which is a 501c3 nonprofit organization dedicated to overdose prevention and education. Our next article has been submitted by Amanda Lee Myers. Botched Tennessee execution sparks death row debate. Attorneys for inmates urge a moratorium on the death penalty. For more than an hour, Tony Carruthers lay strapped to an execution gurney in Tennessee's death chamber as his executioners struggled to find a vein. They tried his arms, shoulders, feet, chest, and the jugular vein in his neck, a witness in the room told USA Today. The process, May 21st, left Carruthers bleeding and moaning, according to witnesses. Maria De Liberato, senior counsel at the American Civil Liberties Union Capital's Punishment Project. The state eventually called off the execution, and in a rare move, Tennessee Governor Bill Lee granted Carruthers a one-year reprieve. Still, Tennessee is planning at least three more executions this year, including an inmate who would be the first woman put to death in the state in more than 200 years. Attorneys for the inmates say Carruthers' failed execution raises concerns about what will happen to their clients when it comes time for their lethal injections, and they're calling for a moratorium on the death penalty in the state. Quote, last week's botched execution raises grave concerns about the state's ability to prevent another torturous execution, attorney Stephen Farrell told USA Today in a statement. Farrell represents Krista Pike, who is set to be put to death by lethal injection on September 30th in Tennessee for luring 19-year-old Colleen Slimmer to the woods in Knoxville on January 12, 1995, and killing her over a prolonged period, a murder that made national headlines for its brutality. Attorneys for another Tennessee inmate set for execution in December, Gary Wayne Sutton, also say they have profound concerns. Quote, what occurred was deeply troubling and underscores many of the concerns defense counsel, medical experts, and advocates have raised for years regarding Tennessee's execution protocol and the errors that are always associated with it, Sutton's attorneys Cindy Anderson and John Henry told USA Today in a statement. What happened during Carruthers' failed execution? Though death row inmates aren't guaranteed a pain-free death, the Constitution requires that their execution be free of cruel and unusual punishment. Tennessee violated that mandate because of how long it took to find two veins in Carruthers, his attorneys argue. Carruthers is on death row after he was convicted of murdering three people in February of 1994 as part of a plan to take over the drug trade in his Memphis neighborhood. Two of the victims were shot and one died of asphyxiation. A medical examiner testified at trial that they were buried alive, but later said he couldn't say that with medical certainty. The case, which became infamous in Memphis, gained national attention leading up to the execution as Carruthers fought for testing on forensic evidence and fingerprints that his attorneys argued could exonerate him. Kim Kardashian called on Lee to hold off on the execution for the testing, and the American Civil Liberties Union joined in that fight. Lee allowed the execution to move forward May 21. At first, the execution appeared to be typical, as medical personnel found one of Carruthers' veins in a matter of minutes. It was finding the second vein that proved impossible for them. The emotional distress was palpable immediately when they couldn't find a vein, De Liberato said. He was sweating, he was pale, and then it just became unimaginable physical distress. She said Carruthers experienced the most pain when the doctor tried to insert a central line into his chest 5 minutes after giving the inmate lidocaine for the pain. He took the scalpel and started to press in Tony's chest, and he asked if Tony could feel it, and he said, it hurts, De Liberato said. Quote, he did it anyway, and that's when Tony began making guttural sounds. Tony was in agony, and there was a lot of blood, end quote. After that didn't work, she said, they tried to find a vein in one of Carruthers' shoulders. And shortly after that, the warden got a call and announced that the execution was off. The governor's office then announced Carruthers would get a one-year reprieve. Defense attorneys call for a moratorium on Tennessee executions. They're calling on the state to stop executing inmates until a lawsuit over its lethal injection protocol is resolved. Attorneys for 9 death row inmates filed the lawsuit in March of 2025, months after Tennessee announced its new protocol, which calls for the use of one drug, phenobarbital, pentobarbital. The new protocol came after Lee halted all executions in the state in 2022 when he granted a temporary reprieve to death row inmate Oscar Franklin Smith because of a technical oversight in the lethal injection process. At the time, Lee said the pause in executions would allow time for an independent review of the state's protocol. I review each death penalty case and believe it is appropriate punishment for a heinous crime, Lee said in a statement at the time. Quote, however, the death penalty is an extremely serious matter, and I expect the Tennessee Department of Correction to leave no question that procedures are correctly followed. The state resumed the death penalty 3 years later with Smith's execution in May of 2025. The state also executed Harold Nichols and Byron Lewis Black last year. Attorneys for death row inmates argue pentobarbital can prolong executions as long as 20 minutes, during which the inmate could remain aware and experience a type of waterboarding, an unambiguous form of outright torture, according to the lawsuit. The attorneys who filed the lawsuit held a news conference saying Carruthers' failed execution and shows that their predictions over the use of pentobarbital were validated with Carruthers' failed execution, and they show that Tennessee is using under-trained personnel to carry out the death penalty. Quote, the corrections department chose to ignore the warnings, and Mr. Carruthers suffered as a result. And Amy Harwell, a federal public defender for the Middle District of Tennessee, agreed. Quote, they subjected him to over an hour and a half of torture as incompetent medical personnel attempted to place an IV line, end quote, Harwell said. They poked and poked and poked him more than a dozen times. De Liberato said that Carruthers remained emotionally distressed and in pain, and she is fighting to have an independent doctor evaluate him. You can imagine what's going on through something like that and what that does to a person. He's going to need a lot of time to heal, De Liberato said. It would be unconscionable for a state to continue with execution in light of how incompetently and cruelly they botched Tony's execution attempt. But what does the state say about executions? Lee's general office and spokeswoman, Elizabeth Johnson, have not responded to USA Today's repeated requests for comment, including questions about whether the state would move forward with other executions this year, and if so, whether any changes would be made to avoid another failed execution. The Tennessee Department of Correction, which carries out executions in the state, also didn't respond to those questions. The state's attorney general's office referred all comments to the governor's office and corrections department. For now, the executions remain unscheduled. They are Anthony Hines on August 13th for the 1985 murder of Catherine Jean Jenkins, Krista Pike September 30th for the murder of Colleen Slemmer, and Gary Wayne Sutton on December 3rd for the 1992 murder of Tommy Griffin. Last week's boxed execution raises grave concerns about the state's ability to prevent another torturous execution. said attorney Stephen Farrell. Buy before you sell is opening new doors. Innovative mortgage financing could revolutionize the big move. Last year, when Matt Gare and his wife, Amber, decided to upgrade their condo for a single-family home, they had some advantages. Among the biggest, just enough savings to be able to swing a 10% down payment on a new place without having to sell their current home. Doing so would have wiped out their savings, but it was a fallback option. The couple got lucky, however. They made a contingent offer on a new house that was accepted, mostly because they offered a non-refundable deposit of $5,000. And their condo sold surprisingly quickly, well within the 20 days specified by the contract on the new house. Still, it was super stressful, Gare told USA Today, noting that paying two mortgages at once would have been brutally difficult. Our insight was that we could fundamentally change the way people move. In money, seniors feeling mortgage squeeze. Record numbers of homeowners age 65 and older are spending over 30% of their income on housing as costs for taxes and insurance soar. It was dead for 2 weeks. We didn't have a showing. We didn't have a phone call. It was really just stressful for us, even in a situation that was probably better than most people. First-time home buyers get a lot of attention, but as any real estate agent can attest, lining up all the moving pieces for buyers who are selling at the same time can often be a bigger headache. In 2026, a robot can write a book for you, and SpaceX planning to send people to Mars. But the process of buying and selling homes at the same time seems hopelessly past century, not to mention especially hellacious among all the different consumer experiences out there. Now, a fresh crop of companies aims to smooth these pain points with an approach often referred to as buy before you sell. It uses innovative mortgage financing that allows customers to buy and move into a new residence before their current home sells. Todd Gailed, a Bay Area mortgage broker who has specialized in moves for the past several years, says that the moment is right and the need is real. Like hundreds of other mortgage professionals across the United States, Gold uses financing options from a company called Fly Homes to enable these transitions. With his clients, especially older adults who may be moving into the last home they'll ever occupy, my story basically is helping them turn the page on this new and exciting chapter in their life, Gold said. Though there are costs involved in the transaction, clients know that's part of the package when making such a big move. The new approaches are valuable for how they ease the process, allowing people to focus on the life changes and not the logistics. The machinations that go into trying to plan simultaneous transactions can be mind-boggling. I always tell my clients, plan for A, B, and C, said Jill Comfort, an agent in Phoenix. It might be something as simple as the lender on the house that's being sold wasn't able to get a wire transferred in time, and that delayed the recording of the property. Well, what's plan B? Make sure you have either a hotel or a VRBO or a friend's house, somewhere to stay until the close. And don't try this at the end of the week unless you want to chance being stranded over the weekend, Comfort warned. Fly Homes was founded in 2016 specifically to address the buy before you sell conundrum. CEO Tushar Garg told USA Today, our insight was that we could fundamentally change the way people move. The traditional financial system is not set up to simplify that. Garg believes the frictions we all expect to encounter when we buy and sell aren't just inconvenient, but actually dampen activity in the housing market and stifle mobility. There's data to support that idea. An analysis from Realtor.com for USA Today found roughly 60% of sellers were concurrent buyers in 2025. Quote, in a housing market where the mortgage rate lock in effect is still so dominant, these joint buyer-seller play an important role, Realtor.com economist Jake Krimmel told USA Today. In short, they get markets moving and liquid again. The logistical challenges involved, however, represent a big roadblock to that mobility. in most cases, homeowners who already have a mortgage won't be able to qualify for a second one, even if they think they can stomach the cost. One Fly Homes product, the Guaranteed Backup Contract, is essentially a standing offer from the company to buy the departing home. Having such an offer allows a client to qualify for a mortgage on a new home before even listing the existing one for sale. In other cases, a homeowner won't be able to even scrape together a down payment on a new property until equity is unlocked from the existing one. Fly Homes and other companies in the space can help with that too. Ashley Shepard, an Atlanta-based loan officer with Fairway Mortgage, specializes in the buy-before-you-sell options from a company called Home Light. Products from both companies are available only through mortgage professionals. They are not offered directly to consumers. Most customers, I'm being told, there's one financial option that can handle the entire process for them, think it's simply too good to be true. Shepard told USA Today, they're like, well, what's the hook? Shepard ticks off the Home Light buy before you sell advantages. Quote, it allows the client to move to their next home without selling their departing resident. It also allows them to unlock equity, if it's available, to use for a down payment. It allows an agent to structure an offer with no sale contingency, which is what everybody loves. And as the lender, I can omit their first mortgage payment so I don't have to qualify them for two mortgage payments at once. There are, of course, other tried and true options for a simultaneous buying-selling experience beyond just white-knuckling it the way the Gares did. Homeowners can choose to tackle the sale first and stay somewhere temporarily until the departing residence has been sold and the money is in the bank. But that often means moving twice, which can add up financially and be a huge hassle. Jen Stanbrow, a real estate agent in the Des Moines area, sometimes suggests that clients consider using a home equity loan on the departing residence to finance the new one. But traditional lenders may not be able to handle all the different pieces of a transition that uses existing equity for a new mortgage. The value proposition of working with a buy-before-you-sell company is that the whole process can be seamless. Another option is bridge loans, which help finance the transition period between the two closings. But because such options accrue interest, the longer a borrower holds them, they can get expensive quickly. To some extent, however, when Home Light and Fly Home offers is most similar to bridge financing, Home Light charges a flat fee no matter how long the entire transaction takes. Fly Homes, in many cases, has lower fees, but interest does accrue. The convenience factor is what sets the newcomers apart. Marilyn Smolinek and her husband Ed have lived in their townhouse in Simpsonville, South Carolina, for the past 7 years. Transplants from New Jersey, they appreciated the lower taxes and the more affordable cost of living. But the couple, both retirees in their 80s, had their eye on a larger single-family home. They could swing the payments, they discovered. The challenge would be in making the transition work. The Smolineks found gold, and he matched them with Fly Homes loans that allowed them to apply funds from the departing home to represent a guaranteed backup contract to the new lender so that their existing mortgage could be omitted from the underwriting equation. All told, the couple paid a little more than $7,000 for this experience. The process was, quote, much easier, end quote, than their experience moving from New Jersey to South Carolina, Marilyn told USA Today. She and Ed appreciated how Gold held their hand through the process and smoothed over the bumps. In the end, aligning a home purchase with a simultaneous sale is always likely to be stressful, Stanbrow said. The most important step consumers can take is to run through all the options with trusted real estate professionals and then take a deep breath. It's just a lot. It's a big transaction, she said. Don't underestimate the emotional load that comes with buying, both buying and selling a home all at once. And just give yourself some grace for that. In our next article, papal encyclical stresses humanity in the age of AI. This was submitted to USA Today by Mark Ramirez. What are humans worth when the work and the thoughts they produce threaten to be replicated by technological algorithms? And what is AI worth if in the end it does not benefit humanity? With his first major document as head of the Catholic Church, Pope Leo XIV has produced a tremendously significant and ultimately hopeful treatise addressing the moral questions posed by artificial intelligence, while stressing the need to center humans as the rapid developing technology progresses, church observers said. The eagerly awaited encyclical from the first U.S.-born pope, titled Magnifica Humanitas, or Magnificent Humanity, waxed joyfully on the glory of humanity, urged that AI benefit the common good, called on policymakers to protect workers' rights, and to keep kids safe amid AI's proliferation, and pressed for strict regulation of AI systems in order to halt the spread of misinformation, conflict, and war. Pope Leo's encyclical asks the right questions of an industry that has so far been better at building first and considering the consequences later, said Marco Trombetti, CEO and co-founder of Translated, a Rome-based AI company partnering with the Vatican to use AI technology in order to translate masses at St. Peter's Basilica in real time. In the 43,000-word document released May 25th, the Pope encouraged robust legal frameworks, independent oversight, informed users, and a more active political involvement capable of slowing things down when everything is accelerating. Paolo Carosa, a professor of law at the University of Notre Dame in South Bend, Indiana, called the document profound and prophetic. By characterizing ideas such as the dignity of work, the limits of automation, and the use of AI in warfare, not as abstractions, but necessary considerations for anyone developing AI technology, he said, the Pope's treatise, he said, will prove to be a defining document for our era. Ethics cannot be an afterthought, Carosa said. It has to be the starting point, shaping how these systems are built, governed, and deployed. While acknowledging artificial intelligence as a tool of enormous potential, but one that has spawned unemployment fears, privacy concerns, and questions of self-worth, the encyclical nonetheless strikes an optimistic tone, framing the technology as an instrument meant to serve and not replace human beings. It does a good job of condemning AI technologies and their very vast set of roles, said Amy Victoria Adkins-Jones, an assistant professor of theology and Africana studies at the Candler School of Theology at Emory University in Atlanta. He's saying we have some choices to make in terms of whether we're going to optimize machines at the cost of human life or in ways that brings together dignity to humanity. Some say the encyclical was especially welcome given what Carosa characterized as a real vacuum of moral leadership on the global stage. It's tremendously significant, said Sally Schultz, a professor of philosophy at Villanova University in Philadelphia. People have been hungry for global leadership and a reframing of the moral issues around AI rather than focusing on the economics and the capacities of the technology. In the document, Pope Leo leaned on his Augustinian foundations, noting St. Augustine's description of human history as a struggle between two cities or too many ways of inhabiting the world with others, one focused on love of God and neighbor, the other on the love of self. He cautioned against AI becoming a modern Tower of Babel, a construction that is grandiose yet fundamentally dehumanizing, contrasting the follow of that project with the shared community efforts of rebuilding Jerusalem, as in the Bible's book of Nehemiah. What are we building? Leo wrote. As technological development rapidly transforms languages, relationships, institutions, and forms of power, we believers must and can choose which projects to work on and in what manner so as to safeguard and value the grandeur of humanity that has been given to us all. The true love described by St. Augustine continued to contend for dominance in our hearts today, Leo wrote. The age of AI is no exception. The construction of Babel or the rebuilding of Jerusalem begins with each of one of us. Human life can't just be an update. It is encyclical. Leo fretted about going on wars, lamented to the decline of multilateral coalitions, and blasted armies into industry policies as driving the conflict. The past 60 years has been marked by conflict of astonishing brutality, often affecting civil populations on a massive scale, he wrote. Humanity is slipping into a violent culture of power where peace has no longer appeals as responsibility to be taken out, but as a fragile interval between conflicts. AI, he said, is adding fuel to the fire. But while the document cites dangers and harms already evident with such automated warfare, labor displacement, and the erosion of politics and democracy, it is decidedly not anti-technology, Carosa said. The real question is not whether AI as such is good or bad, but whether we develop and deploy the technologies necessary to combat it. Scott Pelley slams Barry Weiss amid turmoil at 60 Minutes. Increasingly outspoken 60 Minutes correspondent Scott Pelley apparently has harsh words for his new CBS bosses. The anchor, during a reported staff meeting, accused network editor-in-chief Barry Weiss of murdering the news institution, according to a recording obtained by the New York Times and reported Monday, June 1. Pelley has been with the network for 40 years and on 60 Minutes for over 20, also laid into newly hired executive producer Nick Bilton, digital news outlet and newsletter status, also reported based on the leaked audio. USA has reached out to CBS for comment. The outlets report that the meeting was to serve as an introduction to Bilton, a former Times technology columnist and investigative journalist who was selected to lead 60 Minutes in late May. In a tense reported exchange during the meeting, in which the New York Times reports Pelley called Bilton's qualifications slender, the broadcast journalist questioned Weiss's commitment to the prosperity of the news program. Bilton's career, which includes investigative work at Vanity Fair as well as writing and producing documentaries, has largely existed in print. He has not worked in broadcast journalism nor led a newsroom. At one point, Bilton purportedly told staffers that Weiss, quote, loves this institution and loves 60 Minutes, which apparently set Pelley off. She's murdering 60 Minutes, Pelley, 68, interjected. The outlets reported, she does not love this place. She was brought in to kill it, and she's doing exactly that. Pelley also interrogated Bilton about recent mass firings of the network, which has been dubbed by the news industry as Black Thursday, reportedly including longtime 60 Minutes senior leaders like executive producer Tanya Simon, executive editor Dragan Mikhailovich, and correspondents Sharon Alfonsi and Cecilia Vega. In public statements, Alfonsi and Vega said their firings had political motivations. Pelley continued, per the Times, she has no qualifications for her job. You have slender qualifications for this job. The changes that she's made at the evening news have been catastrophic, so why should we expect that any of this is going to be any better? Weiss, who is purportedly not present at the meeting, has made other changes at the network, moving Tony DiCoppo, who's been co-hosting CBS Mornings alongside Gail King, to the anchor chair of CBS News on December 10th. DiCoppo's tenure, which followed the 2024 departure of anchor Nora O'Donnell, began January 3rd and still lags far behind its competitors. Bilton reportedly assured Pelley that he would, quote, show his commitment in improving things in 60 Minutes. That's my plan over the next 2 weeks, he said, per the Times. I'll be meeting with everyone. I'm very excited to meet with everyone, yourself included. The changes at CBS have received much criticism in and around the news industry, including recently departed 60 Minutes executive producer Bill Owens, who recently emphasized that the network is not a place where, quote, partisans and ideologues should be employed. This article had been contributed by Brian Alexander for USA Today. See the collectibles McDonald's has unveiled for the FIFA World Cup. McDonald's is getting into the FIFA World Cup in a big way. Coming to the menu starting June 4th is the FIFA World Cup 26 meal, which comes with one of nine collectible cups featuring soccer stars such as the current USMNT's Christian Pulisic, LAFC's forward Son Heung-Young Min, and David Beckham and others, including Grimace. Customers can choose between a Big Mac or 10 pieces of Chicken McNugget that comes with a limited edition gold package Big Mac sauce. Breakfast customers can choose between a sausage McMuffin with egg or sausage biscuit with egg, both of which come with hash browns. Quote, growing up, it was our ritual after soccer tournaments to go to McDonald's near Hershey, PA for chicken nuggets and a McFlurry, Pulisic said in a news recast release provided to USA Today. To now be featured on McDonald's collectible cup all these years later is definitely a full service moment and a full circle moment. McDonald's will also offer kids the FIFA World Cup 26 Happy Meal starting June 9th. The meal comes with one of 23 Squishmallow plushies, including versions of the World Cup mascots. It will come in special packaging that includes a scannable code that unlocks an exclusive digital game on the Happy Meal website. As football icons take the field to unite fans across continents, McDonald's will be there from the very first whistle to the final minute with limited time meals and keepsakes so fans of all ages can be part of the excitement all tournament long and beyond. Morgan Flatley, Global Chief Marketing Officer and Head of News Business Ventures at McDonald's, said in the news release. So let's take a look at the gold price today on June 2nd, 2026. How much is gold per ounce today? As of June 2nd, 2026, at 8:05 a.m. Eastern Standard Time, the spot price of gold was $4,528.01 per ounce, according to the latest market data. That's down 0.28%, a decline of $12.53 from the previous close of $4,540.53. 1 year ago, gold traded at $3,312.22 per ounce, meaning prices have risen 36.71% over the past 12 months. The key levels to watch this week. The 52-week low was $3,267.56. The 52-week high was $5,477.79. Gold is trading 17.34% below its 52-week high. It remains 38.57% above its 52-week low. What is the historic price of gold? A week ago, gold traded at $4,551.59 per ounce. Prices are down 0.52% since then. A month ago, gold traded at $4,614.47. Prices are also down there at 1.8% since then. So what is driving the gold prices today? Gold prices are driven by inflation expectations, central bank policy, global economic conditions, and the U.S. dollar, along with physical and industrial development, can also read and affect the daily prices. For more coverage of markets and the latest investing news at USA, go to USA Money Today. The XAU/USD is the ticker symbol used to track the spot price of gold in the United States. XAU represents one troy ounce of gold, while USD represents the U.S. dollar. The quoted price shows how many dollars are required to purchase 1 ounce. XAU represents one troy ounce of gold, while USD represents the U.S. dollar. The quoted price shows how many dollars are required to purchase 1 ounce. Prices are typically quoted per troy ounce, which is slightly heavier than a standard ounce. Spot prices reflect real-time market trading and serve as a benchmark for future contracts, ETFs, and retail bullion pricing. You can invest in gold by buying physical coins or bars, purchasing ETFs that track its price, or investing in mining stock. Be sure to weigh your costs, storage needs, and risk tolerance before making your decision. Retail prices for coins and bars typically include premiums above the spot price. This USA Today money story was generally automatically used using live market data from Alpha Vantage. If you feel there was an error or anything or any feedback, you simply may respond to USA Today. Seeing Paul McCartney charm everyone on Saturday Night Live helped Stephen Colbert turn out the lights in the Ed Sullivan Theater, even pop up on the non-octogenarian courting TikTok, felt more profound than mere album promotion. When Days We Left Behind, the first single from his 20th solo album, The Boys of Dungeon Lane, dropped in March, reaction was swift. Was this McCartney saying goodbye? Then came his first ever post Beatles duet with Ringo Starr on Home to Us, and you could practically hear the proverbial orchestra readying the playoff music to one of, if not the most consequential careers in pop music. If these two legends, the last men standing of the most influential band in music history, found the time to join talents again, surely the end must be nigh, right? Is Paul saying goodbye? But reading deeper into the 14 songs on The Boys of Dungeon Lane is becoming clear that McCartney's reflective state is, yes, rooted in nostalgia, though not necessarily a swan song. Instead, it's McCartney is what he does best, maintaining his position as our gentle guide and eternal cheerleader, reassuring over strings and piano on Life Can Be Hard, and inviting us to keep nodding our heads to deceptively simple melodies that cling to our emotional core inside the chunky groove of Lost Horizon. His once supple voice, altered by age, as well as by a lifetime dedicated to singing and performing, is a stark reminder of the passage of time. He is nothing if not realistic when singing. Nothing stays the same, he says. No one needs to cry. Nothing can reclaim the days we left behind. It's okay that McCartney, who turns 84 June 18, still has introspection to share. He should. But he can also glide from quietly plugged guitar strings to a roar of electric guitar in opening track As You Lie There, co-written along with other four songs by album co-producer Andrew Watt, a legend whisperer a la Brandi Carlile and Elton John. McCartney's innate ability to uncork a bop such as Ripples on a Pond or the jaunty star-sharing Home to Us, two mates reminiscing with the audible smiles and a background vocal assist from the Pretenders' Chrissie Hynde, is undiminished. And that's all the time that we have for today. Thank you so much for listening. Again, this was USA Today, June 2nd, 2026. My name is Susan, and I look forward to reading for you again. All my best.
1: Ugh, still dating that Neanderthal? This is Sandra Tsing-Low with the lowdown on science. 50,000 years ago, that was normal. Huh? Alexander Platt and team at the University of Pennsylvania investigated. These encounters left clues in DNA. Remember, mothers always pass X chromosomes, while fathers pass X to daughters and Y to sons. X chromosomes are the key to identifying DNA from mothers versus fathers. And human X chromosomes show relatively low levels of Neanderthal DNA. But Neanderthal X chromosomes have relatively higher proportions of human DNA. This pattern suggests that hookups were most common between Neanderthal males and human females. So if you think dating today sucks, at least you're not in a Paleolithic situationship or a throuple.
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3: In your Capital Region weather this evening, we should have clear skies with a low around 50 degrees. Tomorrow will be sunny with a high of 83 degrees, and we can expect a mild Wednesday night with a low of 56 degrees. 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

Hello, everyone, and welcome back to the program. This edition covers the week of May 17th, 2026. Hope everyone is doing well and enjoying this beautiful spring weather we're having. Due to a death in the family, we are bringing you an encore performance of a program from May of 2020. So grab your favorite beverage and snack, and let's get started. And in our first story on this week's program, we turn to SHOTS, health news from National Public Radio. You can find them online at npr.org. This has to do with the coronavirus, the continuing coronavirus crisis. What the 1918 flu can teach us about handling today's pandemic. And this is written by Pranav Bhaskar and Emily Kwong. Just over a century ago, a virulent flu outbreak was wreaking havoc on the world. We know it now as the 1918 influenza pandemic, and its tremors were felt far and wide. By the end of its spread, tens of millions were dead. The field of public health has taken a giant leap from the days of 1918 when virology was still in its infancy. Today, information is instantaneous and vaccines are in widespread use. And yet we find ourselves in an oddly similar moment in which experts are recommending many of the same old-fashioned measures enacted to stem the 1918 epidemic. NPR's shortwave podcast sat down with medical historian Dr. Howard Merkel, director of the Center for the History of Medicine at the University of Michigan, to hear what the world of 1918 can teach us in 2020. And this interview has been edited for length and clarity. First question, what has the world been like for you these days? What has it been like to live through this pandemic? And Dr. Markle replies, it's been amazingly busy. When you're a historian of quarantine and epidemics and a worldwide pandemic occurs, it's sort of like being an accountant during tax season. And it's been especially busy because our center did a great deal of work with the CDC on these issues of social distancing and flattening the curve by looking at examples in the past where social distancing measures helped to save lives. But I was much more comfortable thinking about them in my head than seeing them enacted around the country and around the world. Next question. It's like you're finally living what you've been researching for years. Even when you're thinking about worst-case scenarios, like the most terrible pandemic ever, you're thinking about it and you're planning for it, but you're not living it. Seeing all of my work come to fruition is really gratifying because I know it is helping to reduce the death rate, but it's also horrifying because it means that there is a worst-case scenario pandemic going on. One of the things we want to talk to you about today is the 1918 influenza outbreak as the biggest pandemic in history. What was that period like? It is helpful to look back at 1918 because, as you say, it was the worst pandemic in recent human history. Even though it was the 20th century, there was very little that doctors could do for their patients in terms of interventions. There were no medicines that really helped influenza patients. There were no IV fluids. There were no respirators. There were no vaccines. On the one hand, we've come such a long way in terms of modern medicine, but on the other hand, we didn't have a vaccine then, and we don't have a vaccine now. In a way, we're kind of pulled back to the 1918 era, because not only do we not have any vaccines, we also don't have any effective antivirals that could treat people who get sick. On the other hand, we have intensive care units with ventilators and all sorts of machines that can measure blood oxygen content in blood, and all sorts of other things that allow for the care of the very, very acutely ill. But there are similarities in that we just don't know what to do right now. What we are doing are really old-fashioned public health measures. We're actually hiding from the virus by doing those social distancing measures, hoping to buy time to a point when a vaccine may be ready. Next question. How does it feel to see these kinds of old-fashioned measures being practiced today? Well, what's terrific about it, at least where I live, is how people are adapting. And you know, when we are proposing these measures about 15 years ago, there were a great many critics. People said, you know, life would end as we know it. These measures will destroy the universe.
Well, of course, it's not destroying the country. And even though the economy has been very heavily disrupted, I don't deny that, I'm positive that we'll get back to life after this dies down. Societies have dealt with terrible pandemics almost since there have been human beings, so history is on the side of resilience and coming back. Next question. One thing that your research has really focused on when it's come to 1918 is that the cities that really embraced social distancing came out stronger. Is there a lesson to be learned from that moment, from that at the moment we're in right now? And the doctor's answer. There are two lessons. One, early, layered, and long works. It's not just 1918. We saw it in Mexico in 2009 during the swine flu outbreak, and we've seen it elsewhere in experimental or modeling studies. We are certainly seeing it today in many countries and locally in many states. The second lesson is that in 23 of the 43 U.S. cities we studied, people in 1918 got restless after a while. They wanted the social distancing measures released. They wanted to go back to their normal lives. If you looked at the epidemic curve, it looked as if the cases and deaths were falling. But they weren't falling enough, and if they weren't low enough. And then you open things up. The virus was still circulating, and you got a second hump to the epidemic curve, and another upward tick in cases and deaths, sometimes worse than the initial hump of their epidemic curve. Next question. So what you're saying is that the shape of the curve can really follow the behavior of individuals. Well, epidemics are like living social laboratories. They involve many, many actors, not the least of which is the microbe in action or in question. Different microbes do affect people in different ways. They like different types of weather conditions. Different people behave differently before an epidemic than during an epidemic and in the middle of it when they're tired of it. And this is why I'm a little bit skeptical of many mathematical models of epidemics, although they are helpful as one piece of data, but not the entire story. And the final question, and in that way, we're almost in uncharted waters, unexplored territory, even using 1918 as a benchmark. And the doctor's reply, 1918 is so vastly different. We're using it as a benchmark because it's what the worst case scenario is, and we have a lot of data on it. But the country is different now. Our transportation is vastly different. We have connectivity in a way that people couldn't even dream about in the form not only of telephones and smartphones, but the internet. We have social media so people can tell their stories in ways that they could never communicate back in 1918. But we also have a leadership situation that has never been seen before. So, yeah, historians are going to be busy on this one for a long time to come. We continue with the Blindness and Disability News Hour for the week of May 17th and turn to blindnewworld.org and a department of that website called hashtag MyBlindStory. We're going to listen to a post that was put online on May 13th, 2020. It's written by Deanna Kreis. 10 things you can do today to support blind and visually impaired colleagues working remotely during COVID-19. During a recent Zoom meeting with our team, a colleague joked that her biggest concern in the current crisis was that she was having a hard time getting wine delivered. While we all laughed at her comical cry for help, the underlying message was a wake-up call for me. That colleague, like many of our colleagues here at the Perkins School for the Blind, is blind. If anyone should have been clued into what she and others in our community may be needing help with during this crisis, it should have been me. Yet here I sat listening and realizing that I was missing opportunities to be supportive, to be kind, to be a good teammate. This post is an attempt to help all of us be better teammates. Not everyone who is visually impaired needs or wants help. This is not meant to be a battle cry to suddenly drop wine at the doorstep of every blind person you know, although would any of them really complain? Probably not. What it is meant to do is to get us thinking about everyone on our teams and how we can support them in ways we might not already be thinking about. Here are 10 things that you can do today that could help those who want it. And if they don't want it, that's fine too.
First, reach out and ask. Your blind coworkers may be reluctant to ask for help. In our on-site work environment, we know our blind colleagues are like everyone else. They are valued members of our team who are fully capable of doing their work. This is still true. It is also true that in these uncertain times of constant change, they may need help with the things that none of us could have planned for. They may not feel comfortable reaching out. Don't assume that they need help. Ask. Don't assume that you know what they need. Ask. Don't be afraid of overstepping. Do reach out. Second, have specific offers. It's nice to say, quote, "What can I do?" unquote. Many people will be too polite to tell you. If your colleague declines a general offer of help, get specific with your suggestions. Getting things from their office and delivering it to their home. Grocery shopping or delivery. Providing rides. Making and delivering masks. Or dropping or having prepared meals delivered. 3. Set up times to connect. Everyone is feeling isolated, and that is no different for people who are visually impaired. In fact, they are likely feeling it even more. Set up regular phone calls or video chats. A personal connection is much better than a check-in email. Number 4. Make sure your team's remote work environment is accessible. As we all quickly translate to remote work, be sure what you are creating is accessible to everyone on your team. Be sure to think about any new project management software, meeting platforms, online content, etc. If you aren't sure how to do this, just ask your visually impaired colleague for help or advice. She will have some. Number 5. Embrace the new world of video meetings. If your team, like the rest of humanity, has moved to video meetings, ask your teammate if they would like help setting up their shot. We don't need to get fancy. You can talk to them, talk them through what you are seeing, recommend things in the background to be removed, let them know if their lighting is okay, and so on. While we are talking about video meetings, and let's include conference calls here, use everyone's names. When you start talking, say who you are. If you have a question for the team, say it is for the entire team. If you are directing your question or comment to a specific person, say their name. Let the team know when you are leaving the call or meeting. Number 6, give verbal space. Whether on the phone or in virtual meeting rooms, allow for verbal space. When we are all in one room, it is easier for the team to know when someone has something to say. Now that we don't have this option, we need to leave room for people to contribute. On a group call or virtual meeting, select a moderator to handle the turn-taking of speakers. Encourage roundtable conversations where each person has a chance to speak or decline on each topic or question. Number 7, consider everyone's workload. We are all facing new ways to work and new tasks we didn't have before. Are there things that are more challenging now for your colleague than they used to be? Could those tasks be swapped with something you or another team member are doing? If you think that could be helpful, ask. Number 8, be flexible. Everyone is having to adapt right now. If a blind colleague asks you to do something differently than was done before, know that there must be a reason. For all of us, working from home could be creating technical challenges or physical challenges that may require a workaround. Be ready to change up deliverables and embrace requests for adjustments to the way you used to do things. Number 9, set up times for the team to socialize. Remember lunch with your coworkers? Those were good times. Well, take them online. Set up a time with your team that allows for catching up and for talking about life outside work. Virtual lunches, happy hours, people can swap recipes for apps and drinks ahead of time. Group challenges. Have team members prepare a slideshow about a fun, non-work thing they love and ask them to come prepared to show off a talent. Anything that gets your team talking and laughing together. And finally, number 10, be understanding, be patient, and be there. We are all scrambling to try and adjust to the new normal. Every day is filled with new challenges that require so much of our energy to overcome. The longer this goes on, the more we risk nearing our breaking point. Remember that you're blind.

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1: Over the last decade, you might have come to the conclusion that I'm a bit impulsive when it comes to buying new tech, and you'd be right. Which is why it won't surprise you that I was one of the first opening and reopening the Apple Store app when it was pre-order day for the new iPhone SE. Incidentally, my choice was the black version with 256 gigabytes of storage. More on that later. Tim Cook said on a recent earnings call that people who are most likely to buy the iPhone SE are those who enjoy the smaller form factor or are coming to Apple from Android. He also said it was unlikely that people would downgrade from the 11 or 11 Pro to an SE. While I agree with Tim on the first two points, I cannot agree with him on the third. I am one of the people who most certainly has downgraded from my 11 Pro to the SE. But why? Here's my top reasons. First, the screen. The 11 Pro boasts an incredibly bright and vivid 5.8-inch OLED Super Retina XDR display. If you have the benefit of 20/20 vision, well, this is a no-brainer. You should absolutely buy this phone. If you are low vision and have enough vision to read, let's say, 24-point print and above, you should absolutely buy this phone. However, if you are like me and your vision means you can no longer read for any length of time at all, this screen alone is reason enough to avoid the phone. Think about battery life and how much will be consumed by its power. Some blind users, like me, use screen curtain to temporarily disable the screen while we use VoiceOver. But there is little evidence that it enhances battery life, as the screen itself merely switches off the pixels. It's still active. Let's look at the SE in comparison. It's got a smaller 4.7-inch LCD screen based on IPS technology. It's not quite as vivid, obviously, but it still has decent enough for most and certainly won't weigh as heavily on the battery. If you switch it off with screen curtain, you'll probably notice a small increase in battery life, most certainly bigger than the Pro range. Next, there's the home button. The home button may seem like old tech these days, with more and more phones using facial recognition to unlock their devices. For a blind person, this isn't impossible, and Apple has done a great job of making it work for us. Even if you can't see the screen or even use your eyes to look in the screen, Apple has you covered. However, as I mentioned earlier, I use my phone's screen as a touchpad more than anything else. More recently, I have started using my Braille display or Bluetooth keyboard. On the road, I will often keep my phone inside my jacket pocket or trouser pocket, as I have no need to use the screen. So imagine my frustration every time I need to use Face ID on the Pro. I have to pull out my phone, try and look at it, and then put it away again. With the SE, I can now quietly and simply rest my thumb on the Touch ID panel, and I'm in. No pulling out phones or having to awkwardly place the phone in front of my face, hoping it works so I don't have to battle with the passcode. Next, the form factor. Size isn't everything, of course, but when it comes to comfortably using my smartphone, the smaller the better. The original iPhone SE had a 4-inch screen, which was nice, and the build was solid. The new iPhone SE is built in the same form factor as the iPhone 8, and indeed the 7, 6S, and 6 before it. The only difference between the older phones and this new SE is the lack of a headphone jack, and this has been the case since the launch of the iPhone 7. I often find that these phones slip out of my hands, so I opted for a Spigen case that covers the back and edges of the display. It's also in black, although who really cares about that? The weight of this phone is noticeably different, too. The 11 Pro weighs 188 grams and the SE weighs 148 grams. Doesn't sound like much, but it is much lighter to hold. Other observations. Some of the other things that stand out for me as a reason to downgrade is the processor built into the iPhone SE. It's exactly the same processor used in the 11 Pro, and it really shows, and the camera is really good, too. The 11 Pro has three cameras built in.

a triple 12-megapixel ultra-wide, wide, and telephoto lenses with night mode. While the SE comes with one single 12-megapixel wide camera. Again, this wide camera is the same one in the 11 Pro. And in conclusion, my conclusion really is that if you are someone who is severely sight impaired or have no vision at all, this is probably the best phone out there you can buy. The 4.7-inch screen is nice and a good size to hold and use, giving you that little bit more width than the previous SE phone. The processor and camera are the same in the top end of current iPhones, so nothing to lose there. The inclusion of a Touch ID sensor and a home button combined is great for those of us who pop our phones into our pockets and use keyboards alongside them. And battery life is good, too. According to Apple's website, the battery will last as long as the iPhone 8. I honestly cannot name one thing I don't love about this phone. Having made the switch, I doubt I'll either look back or even forward to the next iteration of the iPhone coming later this year. The iPhone SE is finally back. No, that's not a typo. Sorry. It says the iPhone BE is finally back. No, that's not a typo. It's what I'm calling it from now on, the iPhone Blind Edition. We are about a third of the way into this week's edition of the Blindness and Disability News Hour. And for our next story, let's go to Music Notes, NLS Music Notes from the National Library Service for the Blind and Physically Handicapped, which is a service of the Library of Congress. You can find them online at blogs.loc.gov. We haven't been here for a while, so let's do a little catching up. This is a post from May 14th, 2020. It's written by Juliet Appold. American composers and musicians from A to Z. And today we're going to look at the letters Q and R. Part 1, Quixel, Quillen, Reich, and Riley. It seemed a bit daunting to find American composers and musicians whose last name starts with Q, so we decided to include last names that start with Q and then start with R. First up is Howard Quixel, also known as Howdy Quixel, who lived from December 22, 1901 to October 30th of 1953. He composed and co-wrote a number of songs, including Sorry, Will You, Won't You Be My Babe, The Way I Feel Today, and Since My Best Gal Turned Me Down. He was an accomplished banjo player who performed with the Gene Goldkette Orchestra. You can hear him in some joyful songs recorded with the Goldkette Orchestra in 1924 and made available for streaming through the Library of Congress National Jukebox. I Want to See My Tennessee, Remember, and Honest and Truly. Does that make you want to learn the banjo? Well, you may like to check out these learn-by-ear audiobooks. First, from Bill Brown, Intro to the Five-String Banjo for the Visually Impaired at call sign DBM-02266. Next, from Bill Keith, Bluegrass Banjo at DBM-00414. And finally, from Happy Trom, Five-String Banjo at DBM-00426. Our next composer is Josh Quillen, who is a contemporary composer and best known as an all-around percussionist and steel drum performer. He is a member of the So Percussion Group in Princeton, New Jersey, and has performed nationally and internationally. His compositions have been featured in the Brooklyn Academy of Music's 2009 New Wave Festival and the Music for Trains events in southern Vermont. His music builds on features of American minimalism, the art music that uses very small musical units which are constantly repeated, slowly phrased, and shifted throughout. Repeated rhythmic patterns are common in minimal music. If you'd like to learn to play percussion, you might be interested in checking out these items. First, from Bill Brown, an intro to the drums for the visually impaired at DBM-02318. And from Bruce Pearson, Standard of Excellence, Book 1, Drums and Mallet Percussion at BRM-35425. And next up, we have Steve Reich, who was born on October 3rd, 1936, and Terry Riley, who was born on June 24th of 1935.
These are contemporary composers who are best known to represent, together with Philip Glass and Lamont Young, the art form of American minimalism. Both were influenced by jazz music, non-Western music, aleatory or chance music, as well as some forms of traditional music. In addition to these sources, composers like Bartok and Stravinsky were part of Steve Reich's inspiration, and he experimented with rhythmic patterns and phrasing musical motifs. Phasing musical motifs. The Library of Congress holds Steve Reich's manuscript to the Three Movements for Orchestra, which the Koussevitzky Music Foundation at the Library of Congress commissioned in 1981. And you'll find the link to the catalog record of the 68-leave holograph score, which was completed in 1986 at lccn.loc.gov/8775-3352. Terry Riley's composition, In C, is considered the founding work of musical minimalism. It consists of 53 very short musical phrases to be played randomly by an indefinite number of performers, indefinite instruments, and indefinite times of repetitions. Riley drew much inspiration from Indian music, and if you're interested in exploring American minimalism or want to perform some of it, you may want to check out these items that we have at the Library of Congress. First, from Keith Potter, four musical minimalists, Lamont Young, Terry Riley, Steve Reich, and Philip Glass, at DB92850. And from Terry Riley, In C, Various Instrumentation, aleatory music consisting of 53 very short musical phrases for an indefinite number of performers and indefinite times of repetitions. And you can find that at BRM35980. If you'd like to download the materials from Bard or need some guidance, or if you would like to explore more materials at the NLS Music Collection and learn about our service, please email us at nlsm@loc.gov or give us a phone call at 1-800-424-2. We're happy to help and look forward to hearing from you. As we approach the halfway point in this week's edition of the Blindness and Disability News Hour, let's go to where'syourdog.com, a blog post site from Megan Houle. And this post is from May 15th, Battling for My Castle. I'm not a homebody per se, but I do enjoy being home. My home is the one place where I am in my element. I know where everything is. I'm familiar with the obstacles, and nothing dangerous is likely to trip me up. A blind person's home is often the lone setting in an ever-changing world over which they have control. They likely don't need a mobility aid to move around it with ease. They can feel safe, they can navigate efficiently, and enjoy a space that is adapted for their needs instead of molding to everyone else's. In our homes, generally speaking, we are at liberty to be completely ourselves with as much independence as possible. It's good to trip and run into things sometimes to learn to orient in unpredictable environments because the world won't always be ideally set up in a way that's safe and simple for blind and other disabled people. Hell, my parents are advised by someone from the Canadian National Institute for the Blind that they should routinely rearrange the furniture without warning me, just to keep me on my toes. They didn't heed the advice, thank goodness, and only rearranged the furniture when they fancied a change. Like me, they believed it was important that disabled people have one home base where they can put these tools away and rest. But the blind person's home as sanctuary can only exist if housemates, partners, and/or family members agree. And it can only work if the blind person in question feels they deserve such a home, or at the very least, a smaller space within their home that works well for them. I don't consider this controversial. An alarming social media experience proved me wrong. As it turns out, plenty of disabled people don't believe either of these things. They don't think household members have any obligation to a disabled occupant, and, more bewildering still, they seem to think the very concept of being accommodated in one's own home is unreasonable, untenable, even greedy.
Yes, many of the very people who insist coffee shops, grocery stores, schools, workplaces, and all manner of public spaces be accessible and accommodating don't think that applies to their own families, their own spouses, their own parents and siblings and roommates. How do I know this? I discovered it the hard way by posting what I thought was an innocent question on social media and being totally flabbergasted by the results. So much so that I deleted the thread within the hour, convinced no good would come of it. In the thread, I asked for suggestions to help my now husband get better about keeping our home safe and blind friendly for me. Nothing draconian. I wasn't asking that he label every object in the house or memorize complex organizational systems. I didn't require him to arrange everything precisely the way I wanted or clean to absurd levels or, I don't know, walk around with a blindfold so he could experience my suffering. Our shared desire was for him to learn how to be more conscious of things like opened cupboard doors, pushed out chairs, and other hazards that are hard for me to anticipate and incredibly painful when bumped at a good clip. I don't gallop around my apartment, but I like to walk at a brisk pace, as anyone might in their own houses, without fear of stepping on an expensive tablet or sustaining mild to moderate injury. Piles of laundry on the floor? No biggie. Cluttered counters? Whatever. I'll deal with it. Smashing into a protruding closet door or banging my hip on an open drawer? No thanks. I got so sick of toppling half-full water glasses discarded in precarious places that I began dreading to walk through my own kitchen. I wanted to stop bashing my toes and banging my head, and my partner was tired of watching me get hurt. He felt terrible. He couldn't understand why he was finding it so hard to accommodate such a simple request, and I thought I might get some good feedback online. Here is a paraphrased composite of what I got back. Lots of people were lovely and helpful, but those comments aren't the ones I want to highlight today. Quote, you think it's hard now? Try having animals and kids around, unquote. I have neither, so how is this relevant exactly? Quote, are you sure he's not doing this on purpose? Sounds like domestic violence to me, unquote. What? Quote, your expectations are way out of whack here. It's his home too, unquote. Right, but I'm getting hurt. Regularly, in my own house, and he wants to stop as much as I do, so... Quote, this is normal, you just have to get used to it. I walk slowly and hold my hands out and stuff, unquote. In your own damn house, all the time, do you use your cane as well? Quote, you can't micromanage a housemate and you shouldn't try. That's really controlling, unquote. But he's my fiancé, and he wants to be better. He hits his head on his own open doors, you know. No one is having fun here. Quote, wow, he sounds like an idiot. Who can't remember to close a cupboard, unquote. Well, how understanding of you. Quote, this is just the reality of blindness. You just deal with it. I do, unquote. Well, good for you. Thinly veiled judgment followed, well-meaning but mystifying concern, with accusations of controlling behavior bringing up the rear. All that and very few good suggestions buried in the mix. I'd been prepared for people to ask why my partner was having so much difficulty. I was even ready for the odd comment suggesting it was my own fault because there ain't no victim-blaming party like a disability victim-blaming party. I must admit, however, that I had not imagined I'd encounter such a large and diverse group of people for whom no one had ever, it seemed, made a real effort to keep their home environment safe and reasonably blind-friendly. I've never lived in a perfect space myself, and I've had a few housemates who made no effort at all. But that didn't stop me from aspiring to something better one day. That didn't convince me I'd better give up altogether and shuffle along in a space designed for everyone's comfort but mine. Did that make me especially entitled? Suddenly, I wasn't sure. I've put off writing about this for some time, like a year, not because I didn't have a lot to say, but because I was so confused and afraid to prod the hornet's nest once again. I was second-guessing myself. Was this a wake-up call that I was being too demanding? Perhaps this philosophy comes from somewhere legitimate and understandable. If someone took the time to explain it to me, I might head some way toward comprehending it.
Maybe all this cynicism stems from too many demoralizing conversations with kids and spouses and parents and siblings who just didn't get it, who wouldn't or couldn't make changes, or who didn't see the point. It could well be that I am unusually privileged to live with a partner who wants me to be as comfortable in my house as he is, even if it means making a few adjustments. But I don't think I will ever agree that strangers owe me more than those with whom I share my home. I won't claim to know what these commenters were thinking, but from where I'm standing, it looked like they'd persuaded themselves that it's better to call someone controlling and realistic. Let's try that again. It looked like they'd persuaded themselves that it's better to call someone controlling and unrealistic than to admit that they might deserve more. That more might be possible if they ask for what they need and do the work to make it happen. Maybe this perspective isn't strange to anyone else. Maybe I'm in the minority, but I stand by this. If you think your workplace and your local library and your school and your dentist office and your government should accommodate your access needs, but you don't think this also applies at home, that's a damn shame. The notion that your boss, your professor, your elected representatives are more obligated to you as a disabled person than your own family is inexpressibly upsetting to me. The very thought that you feel more comfortable advocating for your rights as a citizen or employee or voter than as a spouse or a housemate is heartbreaking. The idea that you'd belittle a fellow disabled person for wanting an accessible home, the same way you want accessible public spaces, makes me sad and angry and deeply frustrated. I'll concede that practice is useful. Expect the unexpected and all, and I should hone my instinct for caution. I should be ready for anything when I'm out and about, but I have the rest of the world to test me that way, at work, at other people's houses, out on the street. I don't need or want that at home. When I come back from a long day of working around other people's idea of well-designed spaces, after a day of dodging distracted texters and avoiding people's pushed-out chairs, the last thing I want to do is more of the same. I want to sit back, relax, and know that when I get up for another cup of tea, I'm not going to need a cane or hands-out shuffle walk to get there safely. My home is my castle. It is organized in a way that works for me, without unduly inconveniencing the one who shares it. And he has since learned to close doors, and I can't remember the last time I got hurt anywhere around here. My home is my one safe place. My retreat when navigating a world that isn't designed for me becomes too much. I intend to keep it that way, and for that, I will not apologize. Next up on the Blindness and Disability News Hour for this week, something from the American Council of the Blind from their May 2020 e-Braille Forum, piece entitled Advocacy Brings Audio Description to Sacramento. And you can find them online at acb.org. This is written by Margie Donovan. Allow me to tell you about my passion and advocacy skills. When I moved from the San Francisco Bay Area to the Sacramento area, I was stunned to find no audio description in live theaters. I enjoyed live theater with audio description for years in the Bay Area. I began my mission to establish audio description in the Sacramento area. First with the California Musical Theater. They run the Broadway series and the Music Circus. After many meetings, I refused to work with anyone other than the director, Richard Lewis. I was tired of the runaround, and about 1 year later, CMT implemented audio description at Music Circus and the Broadway series. But that was not enough. In my town of Folsom, there was a brand new theater called Harris Center, and I was off and running on my next AD mission. My initial appointment took place, and a year later, no description yet. I spoke with the ADA coordinator at Los Rios Community College District. The Harris Center is located on the campus of Folsom Lake College. In less than a year, we had description at all events. You only need make your request 14 days prior to a show. I always make my request upon purchasing the tickets. But this was not enough for me. B Street Theater was next. While this is a small theater, I still wanted description. A few phone calls later, the next thing I knew is that I had one of their staff members in an audio description training, hosted by Joel Snyder.
Within months, B Street Theater began offering description for one show out of each performance. This year, they are offering description twice per show. Now off and running, I decided to make my first attempt to get audio description at an arena built for the Sacramento Kings. Many concerts and shows of all kinds are offered at the Golden One Arena. After a year and finally taking legal action, they just informed me that they are offering description upon request. Again, all one needs to do is make the request 14 days prior to the event. We are very fortunate that we have wonderful describers from CMT who are willing to describe at any of these venues. For them, this is like a second career. 11 years and now we have audio description at 6 venues. What am I to do next? I think I will begin with museums in the Sacramento area. I am a lover of audio description. And with about a third of the way left in this week's edition of the Blindness and Disability News Hour, let's turn to Access World Magazine, the May 2020 issue. And this is from the American Foundation for the Blind, and you can find them online at afb.org. And we're going to listen to a piece called Vision Tech, Taking a Bite Out of Blindness. This is written by Bill Holton, and it begins with this disclaimer. We offer this and other Vision Tech articles as brief snapshots into the groundbreaking investigations and research currently underway to save, preserve, and restore vision. The information in these articles is not medical advice, and treatments covered are not endorsed by the author, Access World, or the AFB. Whenever possible, we offer links so that you can further pursue the subject if you like, but such links should not be considered solicitations. AFB is not in the position to offer further information or direction. So, if someone asked you, quote, what is the connection between your eye and your teeth, unquote, you would likely chew things over for a second or two and then reply, quote, well, I do have two eye teeth, unquote. Well, this may be true, albeit no one knows for sure how these teeth, also called canines, receive their ocular moniker. Some say it's because these teeth are positioned directly beneath your eyes. Others insist the reason is that these teeth have extremely long roots extending nearly all the way to your orbs. These aren't the only interesting connections between teeth and eyes. For example, 5 years ago, researchers at the Pittsburgh University School of Medicine demonstrated that it's possible to turn stem cells obtained from the dental pulp of extracted teeth into the specialized cells that keep corneas healthy and free of blinding scars caused by illness or injury. These preliminary studies anticipate a day when corneal damage can be repaired using the patient's own body tissue, especially helpful when a transplanted cornea is rejected by the recipient or in places where there is a shortage of donated corneas. Here are two more connections between teeth and eyes for you to chew on. A first bite. Age-related macular degeneration, or AMD, is the leading cause of blindness in people age 65 and older. Currently, an estimated 13 million people in the U.S. suffer from AMD, and the problem is expected to grow as the population ages. One large study found that people in middle age have about 2% risk of developing AMD, but by 75, this risk increases to nearly 30%. The most common type of macular degeneration is the early or, quote, dry, unquote, form of the disease. It occurs when tiny, yellow cholesterol-rich deposits called soft drusen build up between the retinal pigment epithelium, or RPE, cells, and the underlying layer of blood vessels. Drusen block the retina's ability to rid itself of waste products and to receive essential nutrients from the underlying blood supply. Quote, in wet AMD, there is an overproliferation of blood vessels, says Graham Wistow, chief of the National Eye Institute's Section on Molecular Structure and Functional Genomics. Quote, in dry AMD, it seems to be the opposite. There is evidence that blood vessels under the retinal epithelium seem to be withering and shriveling in the same areas where people developed dry AMD, unquote. Without adequate nourishment from a healthy blood supply over time, the rods and cones that enable us to see begin to weaken and die.
This is a particular problem in the central part of the retina, the cone-rich macula. As cones die, straight-ahead vision begins to dim and fail. Eventually, the disease reaches a tipping point, and further vision loss can be sudden and dramatic. It's not uncommon for a patient to go from 20/20 to legally blind in less than 6 months. In 20% of cases, the disease will progress to even more damaging wet form, which can lead to near-total blindness. Recently, researchers discovered a calcium-containing mineral compound called hydroxyapatite, or HAP, associated with cholesterol in soft drusen in dry AMD. They theorize that these spherules are produced as a reaction to stress in the RPE cells. To test this theory, Wistow and fellow researchers grew human RPE cells in a cell culture. Then they stressed the cells by withholding nourishment. After 9 days, the stressed RPE cells responded by depositing HAP and expressing a protein called emolitin, which spurred mineralization of the HAP's calcium. When expression of emolitin was blocked, so was the accumulation of HAP. When they looked at samples from human donor eyes, they found emolitin in drusen from patients with dry AMD, but not in normal eyes or those with wet AMD. The expression of emolitin in dry AMD was a complete surprise. Quote, "Most of the existing research on emolitin is on teeth," says Wistow. "It turns out emolitin is responsible for creating the hard, shiny, outermost layer of tooth enamel," unquote. The gene that prompts the production of emolitin is found in every cell of the body, but is usually only expresses itself in teeth, which left Wistow and other researchers wondering, quote, "What if we could block emolitin in retinal cells?" Wistow and others now plan to experiment with compounds that can block production or function of emolitin, either throughout the body or within the eye only. They have created a line of mice that express emolitin in RPE to aid in their research. "We have a lot of questions," says Wistow. "At this point, we can't even say for sure if the emolitin, HAP, or cholesterol actually cause dry AMD, or they are merely a symptom. For all we know, it may turn out that they are the body's last-ditch defense to battle some other, more elusive mechanism that's actually causing the disease. Even if that turns out to be the case, at the very least, we will be led to new and exciting and potentially more productive future lines of research." An eye tooth for an eye? Modified osteoodontokeratoprosthesis, or MOOKP for short, is a rare procedure used to treat the most profound cases of corneal burns, scarring, and other damage. The procedure was pioneered by Italian ophthalmic surgeon Professor Benedetto Strampelli in the early 1960s, before the current corneal transplant surgery was widely available. It's still used in rare cases today, however, primarily when standard transplants don't work. There are two chief reasons why a donor cornea transplant might fail. The first is because the eye is so damaged that it no longer produces the tears necessary to keep the new tissue adequately lubricated. Tissue rejection is also possible, at which time it might be worth making a last-ditch effort to restore sight. The MOOKP surgery is a two-step procedure that takes place over a period of several months. First, a surgeon extracts one of the patient's teeth. An eye root is usually chosen because it has the longest roots. Root tissue is required for the procedure, along with the periosteum, which is the fibrous layer of collagen and nerve fibers that covers bone tissue. Meanwhile, during the same operation, a second surgery scrapes away the scar tissue from one of the patient's corneas and often covers the clean surface with tissue taken from the inside of the cheek. Next, the tooth is carved into a smaller, thinner shape and a hole is drilled in the center. The hole is filled with a plastic cylinder, which is designed to be the patient's new lens. The prosthetic, often called a biointegrated prosthetic unit, is sewn into the patient's inner cheek, where it is left for up to 4 months. During this time, the prosthetic becomes surrounded by new blood vessels, providing the circulation it will need to survive the final step. Finally, the prosthetic is removed from the cheek,
A hole is made in the opaque, rebuilt cornea, and the new lens, surrounded by compatible bone tissue, is sewn into place. When the surgery works, partial and even complete vision is restored almost immediately. Long-term success rates approach 70%. The surgery is more commonly performed in Europe than here in the U.S. Indeed, the only successful case I could find mentioned online was the very first such operation that took place in the U.S. back in 2009. Then 60-year-old Mississippi grandmother Sharon Thornton had been blind for nearly a decade due to Stevens-Johnson syndrome, a rare disease that destroys skin and corneal cells. Her cornea was too scarred for a transplant, and stem cell therapy failed. However, after receiving MOOKP, her vision improved to 20/70. Meanwhile, also in 2009, British builder Martin Jones regained full 20/20 vision after 12 years of blindness caused by a tub of white-hot scrapyard aluminum exploding in his face. The doctors took the bandages off, and it was like looking through water when I saw this figure, and it was her. He explained to the Telegraph about seeing his wife, whom he had met before he was, or met after he was blinded. She's wonderful and lovely, and it was unbelievable to see her for the first time. And with a few minutes left in our program, in a previous program, we had been talking about some ideas from Access World magazine about surviving the coronavirus restrictions. And I'd like to finish up this week's program with the very next one, the last one on their list. Check out the Food Network's iOS app for great recipes by Janet Ingber. And now that most are sheltering in place due to the novel coronavirus, our eating and grocery purchasing habits may have changed, requiring us to learn new recipes. In addition, if you've ever wanted to improve your cooking skills, this time spent at home can be a good time to do so. The Food Network iOS app can be a very useful resource, especially if you want to cook some new dishes, cook with your kids, and learn how to bake from scratch. This free app has a wealth of content. The Food Network Kitchen app is free and requires iOS 11 and later. The app is compatible with iPhone, iPad, and iPod Touch, and is also compatible with Apple TV. You can download it from the App Store directly by entering Food Network into the App Store search box. The correct result is Food Network Kitchen. When you select the app on your device, VoiceOver will say Food Network. When opened for the first time, there is a welcome screen and a Get Started button. The button leads to a new screen where you can create an account. Since the account is free and it lets you save recipes, I recommend signing up. There are several ways to do this, including using your email address, using Facebook credentials, or sign in with Apple. Once you sign up, Food Network will ask whether they can send notifications. They do not bombard you, but do send a daily recipe. The app's home screen has five tabs on the bottom: Explore, Classes, Recipes, Shows, and Profile. It also has a search box labeled, What are you looking for? Double tap on the box and enter your query. The Recipes tab also has a search option. There is a Saves button at the upper left. Activating the button loads a list of recipes, videos, and recipe collections that you have saved. Content can be sorted alphabetically from A to Z, or newest first. 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Further down the page are recipes and information about live classes. 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The Recipes tab has an extensive list of recipes, including quick and easy, slow cooker, chicken, and cooking with kids. Below each category is a Save button to save all recipes in the category. Selecting a category will bring up a list of recipes. Double tap on the one you want. I selected the bread category and got 166 results. Fortunately, there is a search filter under the category name. The Chefs tab has videos of the Food Network chefs cooking. The listing includes how many recipes are in the video. The Profile tab is used to change app settings. The next item on the page is Recently Saved. Next is an All Saves button, and below that is the listing of your most recently saved recipes. Activate the All Saves button to bring up a list of all your saved content.
Recipes all appear in a basic format. At the top of the page are buttons to share and save the recipe. Next is the rating and a button to read reviews. This is followed by basic information about the recipe and the ingredients. And finally, there are instructions for making the recipe. Some recipes also have accompanying videos. Considering the number of recipes and other content the Food Network has available, this app should provide plenty of options for the homebound chefs among us. And that about wraps up this week's edition of the Blindness and Disability News Hour. This program covers the week of May 17th, 2026. My name is Bill. Thanks for joining us this week. This program, as always, is a presentation and production of Mind's Eye Radio in Belleville, Illinois. This program has been a rebroadcast of a show from May 17th, 2020. Hope you all have a good week. Stay dry, stay comfortable, stay safe, keep your pets hydrated. See you bye.

0: gray whales and climate change. I'm Randy Simon, and this is Earthwise, a look at our changing environment. Gray whales undertake one of the longest annual migrations of any mammal on Earth. They spend the summers feeding in the nutrient-rich waters of the Arctic before traveling about 12,000 miles round trip to winter in the warm and protected lagoons of Baja, Mexico. But as ocean conditions change, some gray whales are taking unexpected detours. In recent years, gray whales have been spotted feeding in unusual places, including busy San Francisco Bay. A new study led by researchers at Sonoma State University in California found something troubling. 18% of gray whales that enter San Francisco Bay die there. Gray whales are especially vulnerable to vessel strikes because they ride low in the water and can be hard to see, especially in the bay's frequent fog. At the same time, the Golden Gate Strait funnels both ships and whales through a narrow and heavily trafficked passage. According to the study, which was recently published in the journal Frontiers in Marine Science, climate change may be driving this behavior. Warming Arctic waters are disrupting the whales' food supply, and the population has dropped by more than half since 2016. Instead of fasting during migration, some whales appear to be using the bay as an emergency pit stop for food. But the strategy is dangerous. Between 2018 and 2025, 70 so-called bay grays were found dead, 30 from vessel strikes. Many others showed signs of malnutrition. Researchers say measures like ship speed limits and route changes could reduce collisions. As gray whales adapt to a changing ocean, reducing human-related risks could help more of them survive the journey. Earthwise is a production of WAMC. Find us on social media at WAMC Radio and listen anytime, anywhere, wherever you get your podcasts.
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2: In your Capital Region weather this evening, we should have clear skies with a low around 50 degrees. Tomorrow will be sunny with a high of 83 degrees, and we can expect a mild Wednesday night with a low of 56 degrees. 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

Good morning. You are listening to WKAI Radio Reading Service. This is Chris and Barb with the reading of the Detroit News and Free Press. For the next half hour, I will be reading the Michigan News and Detroit Area News. OpenAI Sam Altman says Michigan Data Center a huge bet on AI. Carol Thompson, Candace Williams, and Julia Cardi, the Detroit News. Saline Township. OpenAI CEO Sam Altman and executives from Oracle and related digital visited the site of a hyperscale data center they are building in Saline Township on Monday as part of an effort to tout the cloud computing campus sprouting from former farmland they are calling the Saline Barn. Joined by Governor Gretchen Whitmer, labor leaders and officials from construction firm Wallbridge and Blackstone Real Estate, they celebrated the impact the 1.65 million square foot facility could have on burgeoning artificial intelligence platforms and announced new local investments such as a $10 million donation to the Saline Recreation Center to expand its aquatic center and more. Altman called the $16 billion data center campus under construction on the outskirts of Ann Arbor a huge bet on the future of AI that could provide the computing power to enable breakthroughs in medicine. This could very well turn into the site where cancer gets cured, Altman said. This could turn into the site where hundreds of millions of students around the world learn and get private tutoring. This could turn into the site where millions of small businesses can run their business with AI in the cloud. A gigawatt of AI can do all those things. The executives were on a mission to build goodwill in the community where the development has spurred lawsuits, thousands of critical public comments, and the resignation of a township treasurer who said she and her colleagues have been subjected to death threats from people outraged about the data center. "I can't take it anymore," said former Saline Township Treasurer Jennifer Zink, said through tears at the end of a May 15 meeting. "The threats that I'm going to tar and feather you is so disgusting." Altman acknowledged the division tech companies such as OpenAI have faced when they ramp up AI programs and data center development across the world. "We know how complex of a project this is," Altman said. "We know what the current attitude towards data centers in the world is. I think we can make this a great example for the future. This is a huge bet," the tech billionaire added. The companies are working to restore the facility's image. They lined the construction site with signs about jobs, water conservation, and energy payments, and purchased social media advertisements promoting the facility's impact on the local economy. They hosted the Monday press conference in a tent at the data center construction site. Barn-shaped soap dispensers in the restrooms nodded to Saline Township's rural character. "It's not the typical barn you see in the area," Whitmer said Monday of the data center project. "This one will hold servers, not farm animals." Kaylee Wagwick, 26, a barista at Brewed Awakenings on East Michigan Avenue in Saline, says she hates the data center project and believes all the promises about jobs, energy cost savings for consumers, and low water usage are just propaganda. Ragwick contended the project has already increased traffic in the area, and even with a closed-loop cooling system that uses less water, she said cooling the center will still take a lot of energy. "And for what, AI slop?" asked Rodwick, who lives in Ypsilanti. There's more of this article, but we're going to move on. Scabies outbreak at Muskegon Prison prompts inmate quarantine. Paul Egan, Detroit Free Press. Lansing. Four housing units at a state prison in Muskegon are under quarantine due to a scabies outbreak, a Michigan Department of Corrections official confirmed June 1st.
Jenny Real said the department has diagnosed 15 cases of scabies at Muskegon Correctional Facility after the contagious skin infestation was first reported there May 26. Scabies caused by tiny mites can result in intense itching and a pimple-like rash. It can spread easily through person-to-person contact or through contact with bedding, towels, or clothing used by an infected person. Individuals who have been diagnosed with scabies are placed in medical isolation for at least 24 hours to be treated and have received clean linen and clothing changes, Real said in an email. For all diagnosed prisoners or those determined a close contact or part of mass treatment, the facility is laundering bedding and clothing at high temperatures, sealing personal property that can't be washed, and cleaning hard surfaces. Real said visits are suspended for 4 of the 6 housing units at the Muskegon Prison. Family members and loved ones can check the quarantine status of the Muskegon housing units on the MDOC website, she said. MDOC has also temporarily paused transfers of inmates in and out of the prison and enhanced health surveillance in being conducted with close monitoring of new rashes or itching, she said. In 2019, the MDOC took the extraordinary step of treating all 2,000 inmates at Women's Huron Valley Correctional Facility for scabies after an outbreak there went undiagnosed for more than a year. A federal lawsuit over the MDOC's handling of that outbreak continues. How much have Michigan gas prices dropped since last week? Myesha Johnson, The Detroit News. Gasoline prices in Michigan have dropped 27 cents since last week, averaging $4.38 a gallon, AAA, the auto group, announced Monday. That is 20 cents less than a month ago and $1.28 higher compared to the same time in 2025, officials said. Gas Buddy reported the national price Monday at $4.26, a 20-cent decline since last week. The price of Michigan is about $4.26 a gallon, according to the Dallas-based Fuel Tracker. Motorists in Michigan are paying an average of $66 for a full 15-gallon tank, AAA reported. What's driving the trend? Average gasoline prices declined in all 50 states over the last week, with Gas Buddy now tracking 15 states where the average price of gasoline has fallen below $4 per gallon, offering motorists some of the most widespread relief seen in weeks, said Patrick DeHaan, head of petroleum analysis at Gas Buddy. Much of the decline was driven by falling oil prices and the unwinding of recent price cycles, also growing optimism surrounding a potential U.S.-Iran agreement helped ease concerns over global oil supplies. Diesel prices also posted a substantial decline, falling more than 15 cents per gallon nationally. The gas company reported the national average price of diesel dipped 16 cents compared to a week ago to $5.44 per gallon. DeHaan said the cost is everything but clear as far as fluctuating prices. Oil prices edged higher Sunday evening as uncertainty surrounding a potential deal persisted and renewed Israel attacks added another layer of geopolitical risk, he said. While motorists may continue to see some short-term relief, some price cycling states could soon experience another upward swing as retailers run out of room to lower prices further. Overall, any setbacks in negotiations could quickly reverse the recent decline in fuel prices. Michigan's gas prices have been hit harder than most other states due to regional refinery problems that are starting to ease. Gas prices around the state. Gas Buddy said Detroit's pump price on Monday was $4.33, according to a survey of 1,734 stations in the city. That is 51 cents lower than last month and $1.25 per gallon higher than a year ago. According to Gas Buddy price reports, the cheapest station in Detroit was $3.79. The lowest in the state was priced at $3.45 Sunday, while the most expensive in the state and city reached $5.99.
Metro Detroit's current average is $4.39 per gallon, AAA said. That is a quarter more than last week and $1.27 above the same time a year ago. The most expensive gas price averages are in Traverse City, $4.48, Ann Arbor, $4.43, and Benton Harbor, $4.42. The least expensive prices are Flint, $4.15, Lansing, $4.19, and Marquette, $4.22. Michigan drivers are getting some relief at the pump, with gas prices down 27 cents from last week, Adrian Woodland, AAA's spokesperson, said in a release Monday. While the drop is welcome as we head into the busy summer travel season, fuel prices remain volatile and could shift again quickly. Did you see a fireball Monday? You're not the only one in Michigan. Jelaine Williams, USA Today Network. An unconfirmed meteor lit up the sky over Michigan Monday evening, June 1st, according to the Michigan Storm Chasers, a group that tracks statewide weather and offers daily forecasts. The meteor lit up the Michigan sky around 10:41 p.m. and traveled south to north across Howell, about 55 miles from Detroit. Video recordings of the fireball were shared across social media. The streaking object was seen across Michigan. Multiple social media users commented, sharing video of an object streaking through the sky. Earlier in the week, a large meteor exploded over the East Coast near Boston. The meteor created multiple sonic booms, which some people in Michigan reported hearing. Meteor, meteorites, meteoroids, which is it? Those are words that sound similar, but there are important differences. Meteoroid, a body in space. Asteroids are larger rocks in space, but there's no official distinction. Meteor, a body passing through the atmosphere. If the meteor is large enough to show some dimensions or sparks, it's often called a fireball. Meteorite, a meteor that survives the fall to the Earth's surface. Meteor shower. A lot of meteors streaking across the sky in a small amount of time, usually a matter of a few days. What is a fireball? What's the difference between a fireball and a bolide? A fireball is another term for a very bright meteor, generally brighter than magnitude minus 4, which is about the same magnitude of the planet Venus in the morning or evening sky, the American Meteorological Society explains. A bolide is a special type of fireball which explodes in a bright terminal flash at its end, often with visible fragmentation. Think you found a meteorite? What to do? According to the United States Geological Survey, people who find meteorites should look out for several properties to confirm if it's accurate. Density. Meteorites are usually quite heavy for their size, since they contain metallic iron and dense minerals. Magnetic. Since most meteorites contain metallic iron, a magnet will often stick to them. For stony meteorites, a magnet might not stick, but if you hang the magnet by string, it will be attracted. Unusual shape. Iron-nickel meteorites are rarely found. Instead, they have an irregular shape with unusual pits like fingerprints in their surface called regmatites. Fusion crust. Stony meteorites typically have a thin crust on their surface where it is melted as it passes through the atmosphere. Semi-driver arrested in road rage shooting in Milan Township, Sarah Atwood, the Detroit News. The Michigan State Police are investigating after a man allegedly shot at a family in a road rage incident in Milan Township on Saturday evening. At about 7:42 p.m., Monroe County Central Dispatch received a call from a 53-year-old Clinton Township man. According to an MSP press release, the man said he was involved in a road rage incident that resulted in the suspect shooting at him from his semi-trailer on northbound U.S. 23 and mile marker 20. The suspect shot in the direction of the man and five other relatives who were in a 2012 Hyundai. The press release said,
Troopers arrived at the scene and investigated. A 33-year-old man from Clinton Township who had been driving a 2019 Peterbilt semi-tractor trailer was taken into custody and held in the Monroe County Jail. The incident remains under investigation. MSP troopers were assisted by the Monroe County Sheriff's Office, the Village of Dundee Police Department, and Monroe Central Dispatch. Anyone with information on the incident is asked to contact Trooper Jordan Enders at 734-242-3500. We're going to move on to Detroit area news at this time. Hazel Park after prom shooting suspect appears to have fired in self-defense, Max Reinhardt, the Detroit News. The person who shot and killed a Detroit man during an after prom party in Hazel Park appears to have fired in self-defense, authorities said. Hazel Park police said the 21-year-old shooter has been released from custody after a witness supported the shooter's claim that the gunfire stemmed from a robbery that took place during the party. At about 1:15 a.m. Friday, police responded to the area of Powell and Orchard Avenues near Interstate 75 and 9 Mile Road. Upon arrival, officers saw a crowd fleeing a home in the 23,000 block of Powell. A 20-year-old Detroit man found outside the home had

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1: Road closures for 2026 Detroit Grand Prix. Becky Sam Martin, Detroit Free Press. The City of Detroit released information on road closures in advance of the 2026 Detroit Grand Prix. The annual auto racing event held downtown will take place from Friday, May 29th to Sunday, May 31st. However, closures impacting residents and visitors began before and will extend after the three-day event. So they show a map, and I'm going to just talk about those closures that include June at this point. The City of Detroit listed the following road closures. Detroit road closures through 5 a.m. June 2nd. Woodward between Larned and State, full closure. Cadillac Square from Randolph to Bates, local traffic only. Cadillac Square between Bates and Woodward, full closure. Detroit road closures now through 5 a.m. June 3rd. Atwater at Civic Center Drive to Bates, local traffic only. Atwater from Bates to Rappel, full closure. Bates from Jefferson to Atwater, full closure. Road closures now through 5 a.m. June 4th. Bobin from Leonard to Jefferson, full closure. Bobin from Jefferson to Atwater, local traffic only. Motorists should follow posted signs. Renaissance Drive, local traffic only. Motorists should follow posted signs. Randolph from Leonard to Jefferson, full closure. I-375 southbound service drive from Larned to Jefferson eastbound, full closure. From I-375, Jefferson eastbound exit open to local traffic only. I-375 northbound service drive from Larned to Jefferson eastbound, full closure. St. Antoine from Jefferson to Woodbridge, local traffic only. St. Antoine from Woodbridge to Atwater, full closure. Rivard from Jefferson to Atwater, full closure. Rivard from Larned to Jefferson, full closure. Eastbound Jefferson at M10 to Rivard, full closure. I-375 southbound remains open at all times, but to local traffic only. Motorists should follow signage. Eastbound and westbound Jefferson is accessible via I-375 for local traffic and tunnel traffic only. Motorists should follow signage. Southbound M10 from Larned exit 1B to Griswold, full closure. Detroit road closures now through June 4th. St. Antoine from Larned to Jefferson eastbound, local traffic only. Brush from Larned to Jefferson eastbound, local traffic only. Griswold from Larned to Jefferson eastbound, local traffic only. East Jefferson Service Road between Washington Boulevard and Griswold, full closure. West Jefferson Service Road between Griswold and Shelby, full closure. Detroit road closures now through June 5th. Woodbridge from St. Antoine to Rivard, local traffic only. Woodbridge from Ropley to Rivard, local traffic only. Despite the closures, the City of Detroit and residents and visitors will have access to downtown through city transportation options, including SMART and DDOT buses, the Q Line, Transit Windsor, and the Detroit People Mover. Both the Q Line and the Detroit People Mover are free for all riders. DDOT and SMART buses will continue running their normal schedules, modifying routes to avoid road closures. The Detroit People Mover, which traverses a 3-mile loop downtown, will have extended hours. For the first 2 days of the Detroit Grand Prix, May 29th and 30th, it will run from 5 a.m. to midnight. On May 31st, it will run from 5 a.m. to 11 p.m. The city said sidewalks will remain open for pedestrians. The Detroit Windsor Tunnel will remain open and accessible from I-375 to westbound Jefferson, but not via M10. Those planning their route should visit https://takethetunnel.com/ for more information. And those planning travel to the Renaissance Center or pre-booked parking options near the Renaissance Center should arrive via I-375. For the most

0: 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Wright & Company to close, new concept to be announced. Melody Batine's The Detroit News, Detroit. Award-winning chef-driven restaurant Wright & Company in downtown Detroit will close this summer and transition into a new concept. Details were not released about a future concept for the posh second-floor destination, but management stressed that all private event bookings will not be affected. In fact, new bookings for weddings and other private events will be accepted through the transition. Wright & Company's final service will be on July 3rd. Being part of downtown Detroit for the last 12 years has been an incredible privilege, management said in a statement. We are deeply grateful to our guests, our staff, and the city itself for allowing us to be part of so many celebrations, milestones, date nights, and everyday moments. Thank you for making Wright & Company what it has been. Along with places such as Roast Detroit, Gold Cash Gold, and Sultan Standard, Wright & Company was part of a new wave of Detroit restaurants that caught the eye of national food writers and diners from all over the metro area after it opened in 2014. Cone owner and chef Mark DeRosa was nominated for a James Beard Award in the Best Chef Great Lakes Region category in 2015, as well as an accolade for Food and Wine magazine 2 years later. The dining room in the building, which dates back to the late 1800s, it was once the home of the Wright K. Jewelry Firm, hence the name, is known for its long bar, marble tables, banquet seating, and glitzy chandeliers hanging over the best booth. Wright & Company is on the second floor of 1500 Woodward in Detroit. Visit WrightDetroit.com or call 313-962-7711 to reserve a table. Smart bus tax stays on Wayne County ballot after judge tosses lawsuit, Max Reinhardt, The Detroit News. A Wayne County judge dealt a blow Monday to a group fighting to keep a proposed millage renewal and expansion of Wayne County's smart bus service off the August ballot. Wayne County Circuit Court Judge Kathleen M. McCarthy dismissed the case Monday, according to officials with the effort known as Not Smart Wayne. In a lawsuit filed last month, the group contended the Wayne County Transit Authority didn't give proper legal notice of a March 19th meeting where the body approved the ballot language, allegedly violating the Open Meetings Act. Not Smart Wayne also alleged that the ballot language itself is misleading, prejudicial, and unlawful. We are disappointed with the judge's ruling. The judge acknowledged that Wayne County did only the bare minimum with advertising this meeting and even pointed out that should they probably establish a website, said Matthew J. Wilk, one of several Wayne County residents named as a plaintiff in the lawsuit. All of this underscores the fact that the average resident in Wayne County had no idea this meeting was taking place. It would mean 17 cities in Wayne County, Michigan's most populated county, would vote on the millage for the first time on August 4th. Wayne County has, until now, allowed cities to choose not to participate in the approximately 1 mil property tax for smart bus funding. But the legislature passed a bill in 2024 prohibiting the county's communities from opting out, which Governor Gretchen Whitmer signed in January 2025. Wayne County Executive Warren C. Evans said he was pleased by the court's decision. Contrary to the allegations brought by this lawsuit, there was never any failure to comply with the Open Meetings Act, nor was there any violation of Michigan election and tax laws, and the court agreed, Evans said in a statement. Confusing the voters has never been a tactic we used, nor would such a tactic benefit our efforts in any way. Wayne County voters will decide on the collection of property tax of just below $1 million over a 10-year period. It would generate around $57.6 million in its first year. The issue is up for vote because of the previous ability to opt out of the tax. Since the millage was first put to voters in the mid-1990s, the 17 Wayne County cities have historically opted out of participation. Oakland County voters approved a similar countywide tax in 2022. Macomb County has never allowed individual municipalities to opt out of its tax for SMART. Wayne County officials say the millage will cost an average county household $8 per month, which they say is a fair price for a service that's crucial to people who require public transit, including seniors, people with disabilities or special needs, and people who lack a driver's license. The millage was first passed by voters in 1995. It has come up for renewal every 4 years since, but this year's ballot question asked Wayne County voters to renew it for 10 years. The system operates 47 routes and has about 9 million passengers each year. Opponents, not SMART, contend that buses have low ridership and generate too little funding from fares to make the millage a worthy taxpayer investment. The group said it is considering an appeal of Monday's decision. Meanwhile, we look forward to taking this directly to the voters, explaining exactly what they are voting on and allowing them to make an informed decision, Wilk said. Detroit to open up waterfront viewing for 2026 Ford fireworks. Dana Afna, Detroit Free Press. Visitors will have several more prime viewing options along the Detroit riverfront to watch this year's Ford Fireworks show on June 22nd. The annual fireworks display over the Detroit River attracts tens of thousands of visitors to downtown Detroit to watch the colorful sparks glow up the Detroit and Windsor skylines. Typically, visitors can watch the show in person from Hart Plaza, Belle Isle, and Spirit Plaza, or catch the live broadcast on WDIV-TV. But this year, at least three primo new spots will open across the city, according to the Detroit Police Deputy Chief Franklin Hayes. We are proud to let the community know that there will be waterfront viewing this year on the waterfront parks, Hayes said during a city council meeting on Monday, June 1st. The new locations include Irma Henderson Park, Ralph C. Wilson Centennial Park, and access on the actual Riverwalk, Hayes said. A message was left with DPD seeking clarification on access areas of the Riverwalk. Irma Henderson Park was among the list of a dozen parks that remained closed for the 2025 show, and Ralph C. Wilson opened last year. Police decided it was not feasible to open two riverfront parks last year, Irma Henderson and Riverside Park, but would work on expanding access in future years. The show is expected to kick off at about 10 p.m. on Monday, June 22nd. That ends the reading of the Michigan News and Detroit Area News from WKAR Radio Reading Service. Here is Barb with international and national news and sports.
1: Thanks, Chris. Our first news story, the Obama Center opens as a time warp to an old political order. One end of the regulation-sized basketball court that anchors the south tip of the Obama Presidential Center campus is emblazoned with the words, "Yes, we can," and at the other end, fired up, ready to go. The facility's main tower, which houses a museum documenting the 44th president's life and career, features a Hope and Change lobby, and outside there is a playground with a child-safe poured-in-place rubber surface, a woman's garden, barbecue grills, and a green roof with wheelchair-accessible raised beds for vegetables. It would be easy to parody the Obama Foundation's 19.3-acre complex, which opens June 19th, and plenty of critics and politicians already have. The 225-foot-tall stone-clad tower, designed by Todd Williams Billy Scene Architects, has been dubbed the Obama-Lisk, an architecture traditionalist who have thrown their lot in with President Donald Trump, have ravaged the design as stark, brutalist, and fortress-like. Trump weighed in recently with a childish meme on social media, a monumental trash can surrounded by an urban clutter of cars and telephone poles. This all feels a bit like trying to brand your political opponent before they can make a good first impression. And the Obama Center makes a good first impression despite all the negative chatter. Todd Williams, Billy Zine Architects, knows how to create buildings that feel welcoming and open while also cool and contemplative. Public space that pulls one out of the fray and into new forms of communion. Like their design for the Barnes Foundation in Philadelphia, the Obama Center is both porous to its urban environment, but with a slightly cloistered sense of detachment once you are inside. The Obamas chose a site in Chicago's Jackson Park near the University of Chicago on land that was used in 1893 to host the World's Columbian Exposition, a giant world's fair that did not allow African Americans to mount exhibitions or celebrate their contribution to American life. A center honoring the nation's first black president will open close to where one of the architectural marvels of the 19th century once stood, the exposed white city of gleaming classical pavilions that celebrated America's ambition to be a global power. And the campus is linear, following a strip of land bordered on one side by a man-made lagoon and on the other by a well-trafficked four-lane avenue. The decision to use public parkland, designed by the revered landscape architects Frederick Law Olmsted and Calvert Vaux, was controversial, but much of the new structure is covered by a green roof and gardens, including the parking structure, which, after vigorous protests from locals, was moved underground. Obama Center officials argue that by reclaiming a four-lane road that was once cut along the eastern edge of the campus and topping the structure with gardens, they actually have added almost 4 acres of green space to the park. And there is more to this story, but I need to move on to the next news story. Courts may deliver anti-vaccine movement's biggest win. The anti-vaccine movement's momentum has slowed. A judge put Health Secretary Robert F. Kennedy Jr.'s sweeping changes to the childhood vaccine schedule on ice. Kennedy has largely stopped publicly talking about vaccines amid polling indicating that it's politically unpopular, and some efforts in state houses to eliminate vaccine mandates, including Iowa and Louisiana, have faltered. But there is one strategy that could deliver the anti-vaccine movement a major win. The legal argument that vaccine mandates without a religious exemption violate First Amendment religious freedoms. There are cases moving towards the Supreme Court from many different corners that are going to bring to a head this conflict and create this legal reckoning. Mary Holland, head of the anti-vaccine group Kennedy founded, Children's Health Defense, told a crowd of supporters in D.C. in March, "The truth is on our side, the ethics are on our side, the science is on our side, and the law is on our side. Let us win." Two of the most prominent anti-vaccine groups, Children's Health Defense and Informed Consent Action Network, have spent nearly $50 million on legal expenses since 2016, according to a post-analysis of publicly available tax records. Holland's group sent spent at least $21 million with ICANN, the Informed Consent Action Network, spending at least $28 million. Some of that money has gone toward fighting vaccine mandates, but it is unclear how much. As these groups work to challenge vaccine mandates, their leaders say that it is inaccurate to say they oppose vaccines. Holland told the Post in a statement that her group is not anti-vaccine. "We are pro-vaccine safety and anti-vaccine mandates," the head of Informed Consent Action Network, Del Bigtree, said in a statement. "We are not seeking to eliminate vaccines, but to ensure informed consent." And there is more to this story, but need to move on to the next news story. Iran studying deal to halt war as stalemate persists. Iran is reviewing a proposed agreement with the U.S. to halt their war, Iranian media reported on Tuesday, after U.S. President Donald Trump said talks to reach a deal were continuing. More than 3 months after the U.S. and Israel launched strikes against Iran, the conflict has hardened into a stalemate, while efforts to negotiate an interim deal have proved inconclusive, leaving the Strait of Hormuz largely shut. Iran has not yet responded to a proposed final text of the temporary deal and was taking a, quote, stern, unquote, approach, given what it sees as a history of U.S. noncompliance and long-standing mistrust, Meyer News Agency cited a source as saying. Trump said on Monday that negotiations with Iran were continuing and there would be a deal over the next week to extend a ceasefire agreed in early April and reopen the Strait of Hormuz. Since mid-March, Trump has repeatedly said he is close to signing a peace agreement, though any such deal would postpone thorny issues, including the future of Iran's nuclear program. A ceasefire has largely held since early April, but Iran and the U.S. have exchanged strikes several times over the past week. Oil prices fell more than 1% on Tuesday, pairing the previous day's sharp gains. A senior International Energy Agency official warned that global oil inventories could hit historically low levels. And there's more to this story, but I need to move on to the next news story here. At least 18 killed in heavy Russian attack on Ukrainian cities. Russia pounded Ukraine with hundreds of drones and dozens of missiles early on Tuesday in attacks that authorities said killed 18 people and wounded more than 100. The attacks on cities included Kyiv and Dnipro, followed Russian warnings of systematic strikes on the capital after a deadly drone attack on a dormitory in Ukraine's Russian-held region of Luhansk last month. Kyiv denies targeting the dormitory. It was the third heavy assault on Kyiv in under a month, but Russia has been relentlessly attacking Ukrainian cities, including Kyiv, since it invaded its smaller neighbor in 2022. U.S. brokered talks on the war in Ukraine have stalled, with Washington focusing on Iran, while Russian advances on the battlefield have slowed this year, and Kyiv has stepped up its strikes on Russian oil refineries. Ukrainian President Volodymyr Zelensky said Russia had fired 73 missiles and more than 600 drones in the overnight attack, and again urged Washington to send additional Patriot missile interceptors to replenish Kyiv's dwindling supplies. "This was a large-scale attack and an absolutely clear statement from Russia. If Ukraine is not protected from ballistic and other missile strikes, these attacks will continue, Zelensky said on Telegram. The Kremlin said on Tuesday, the war had entered a new paradigm after what it called inhumane acts of terror by Ukraine's military against civilians. Moscow warned last week of systematic strikes and urged foreigners to leave Kyiv. Zelensky sent a letter last week to U.S. President Donald Trump and Congress, acting for air defense systems. As of Monday, officials said he had not received a response. And let me see here. There's more to this story, but I better move on to the next news story. Joe Biden will have cancer for the rest of his life, Jill Biden says. Jill Biden is giving an update on her husband's health a year after former President Joe Biden was diagnosed with cancer. During a June 1st interview on NBC's Today to promote her new memoir, the former First Lady said Biden is doing okay despite his ongoing battle with prostate cancer. You know how tough it is, she told host Craig Melvin, whose brother Lawrence Meadows died from colon cancer in 2020. The former president was diagnosed with an aggressive form of prostate cancer that spread to the bone in May 2025, according to his spokesperson. The 83-year-old underwent radiation therapy in October 2025 and was also being treated using hormone therapy, a spokesperson said at the time. In September 2025, Biden's spokesperson also announced that the former president had surgery to treat skin cancer. Jill Biden said the cancer spreading has complicated her husband's diagnosis. I think if he had just been, you know, diagnosed with prostate cancer, that's one thing, because that can be cured, she said. But the fact that it metastasized to his bones, that makes it a whole different story. She added, so I think Joe will live with cancer till for the rest of his life. Joe Biden was diagnosed with prostate cancer after experiencing urinary symptoms, the May 2025 statement said. Doctors found a small nodule on his prostate during an exam. According to the Mayo Clinic, prostate cancer is usually found early and grows slowly, so many people recover from it. But if it spreads, like Biden's did, it becomes more difficult to treat. Prostate cancer is the second most common cancer in men, affecting 1 in 8 men in the U.S., according to the American Cancer Society. And moving on to sports. First story is about Spartans. Jeremy Fears' return gives Tom Izzo and Michigan State final ingredient. To reach the ceiling, a unique sports term based solely on speculation and projection. For Jeremy Fears Jr., his decision to remove himself from the 2026 NBA draft process means there is still room to grow to get to where he wants to be, a first-round pick. For Michigan State basketball, Fears returned next season means Tom Izzo's team has a better chance to return to the promised land, another national title. Neither outcome is predetermined, of course, but hope springs eternal when it comes to chasing a bar that gets raised in sports. Yet the Spartans and their point guard should enter the summer feeling better about the odds of both situations come a year from now. Fears waited until the final hours before the deadline late Wednesday night, May 27th, to announce he was withdrawing from the draft. The All-American will be back for a fourth season at MSU. A redshirt junior looking to build on his strong showing at the scouting combine in early May, in which he impressed scouts and general managers with his ability to be a floor leader and orchestrator. That doesn't mean refinement isn't necessary, but a scout who saw fears at the combine believes it's possible for him to come back and take his game to the next level at MSU. "I think he's close," the scout told the Free Press on the condition of anonymity before Fears' announcement. "If he can show that he's gotten better at knocking down a jump shot, and I see him go in big games and lock down the best scorer or cause some crazy deflections and stuff like that, that shows, man, his defense has improved and he's shooting it better than what he did. Then I think like that late first round turns into maybe a late lottery type situation or early first round." And there's more to this story, but I need to move on to the next sports story. With extension talks looming, Asar Thompson irreplaceable for Pistons. Cleveland Cavaliers head coach Kenny Atkinson gave Asar Thompson a big compliment after his team eliminated the Detroit Pistons in the second round of the 2026 NBA playoffs last month. "They overcame Thompson's defense with a simple plan: keep the ball away from him. The tactical adjustment we made was avoiding Thompson," Atkinson said after Game 7 on May 17th. "We were just like, if he's near the ball, throw it to someone else. I've never experienced that in the NBA. Him and his brother, I've never seen anything like it, where even if you have a great player with the ball and he's on it, pass it to someone else." The third-year wing was so omnipresent and destructive on that end that the Cavaliers, led by a pair of superstar guards in James Harden and Donovan Mitchell, concluded that going against him wasn't worth the risk. Among a long list of plays that prove Atkinson's point, one stands out. In Game 5, Thompson quickly closed out on Mitchell in the corner and trailed Mitchell as he drove baseline before handing the ball off to 6'9" center Jarrett Allen, who attempted a floater in the lane. Thompson turned, rose, and swatted the shot before being fouled in transition on the other end. And there is more to this story, but I need to move on to the next sports story about the Tigers. Detroit Tigers takeaways. Tarik Skubal responds to trade rumors. And let me just pause to get a drink of water here. Okay, the Detroit Tigers beat the Tampa Bay Rays 10-9 on Monday, June 1st, in the opener of a three-game series at Tropicana Field. It's a new month, and it's a new result. The Tigers, 23-38, snapped a four-game losing streak, but they've still lost 21 of their past 26 games. The trade rumors have intensified. Left-hander Tarik Skubal, the reigning two-time American League Cy Young winner, who is set to become a free agent in approximately 5 months, views the speculation as a symptom of losing. He believes the solution is simple. "With all the trade stuff, we just got to start winning games," Skubal said. "Last year, there was not one word about me being traded. Winning calms all that stuff down, and that's what this team needs to do." Let's see here. I got time to... Just a little more. The Tigers won just 6 of 28 games in May, but they're off to a 1-0 start in June. Still, the Tigers sit 11 games behind the first place Cleveland Guardians in the American League Central and 6.5 games out of the third and final American League wildcard spot. Every loss increases the chances of the Tigers trading Skubal ahead of the August 3rd trade deadline. The 29-year-old is in his final season before free agency, making him the most attractive trade target in baseball if the Tigers are sellers. And there's more to this story, but I need to move on to the next sports story about the Lions. Myles Garrett makes Rams Super Bowl favorite, but don't ignore Lions. The best defensive player in the NFL got traded to next season's Super Bowl favorite, a distinction odds makers laid on the Los Angeles Rams before they made the move for Myles Garrett. Now, hang up the cleats and padlock the stadium. The season is over for the Detroit Lions. Everyone else in the NFL too. Because, as anyone who's watched even a single game of professional football knows in their gut, this game is nothing if not predictable. But what about Sam Darnold? Didn't everyone see his Super Bowl win coming when the Seattle Seahawks traded for him last offseason? And before you say all he had to do was not turn it over with that defense, look at what he did in the NFC title game when he went throw for throw with Matthew Stafford and the Rams. You want numbers? Well, here you go. 25 for 36, 346 yards, 3 touchdowns. Just because he didn't throw a pick or fumble doesn't make a game manager. Yeah, Seattle won because they had the best defense in the NFL. Yet, they don't win without Darnold playing the game of his life. And there's a bit more to this story, but I need to get the last sports story in. Michigan football, a contender for state's number one players in 2027 and 2028. Deandre Biden laughed on the sideline of Tom Adams Field, Wayne State's football domain, as he reflected on the previous weekend. Biden, a rising junior at Harper Woods High School, took second place in the state's 100 meters final, running it in 10.82 seconds, just 0.03 of a second off a win. Stumbling, but it's cool, he said with a smile. We won the state championship as a team. Biden is one of the top football recruits in the nation in the class of 2028 and holds an offer from Michigan football. The same can be said for Dakota Garrett, his teammate at Harper Woods and the top player in the state in 2027. The two combined for 40 of Harper Woods' 47 points in the state track and field championship over the weekend, but there's little doubt the gridiron is where their futures lie. Both are 5 stars and among the top 35 players in the country for their age. Garrett, a 6'1", 195-pound wide out, is number one in Michigan, the number 6 wide receiver in the country, and number 35 overall player among rising seniors, according to 24/7 Sports composite rankings. Biden, meanwhile, is number 1 in Michigan, the number 6 wideout in the class of 2028, and number 22 overall player for his age. Given the age difference, the two are understandably at different points in their recruitment. Garrett is set to announce his decision next month with a top five of LSU, Michigan, Ohio State, Oregon, and Texas A&M. He was a Max Preps Junior All-American last season, primarily playing as a wide receiver, but also lining up at quarterback, contributing at corner and safety, and handling special teams duties on kickoff and punt return. He caught 55 passes for 1,074 yards and 26 touchdowns on offense, racked up 40 tackles, 9 pass breakups, and 3 INTs on defense, and scored 3 more touchdowns on special teams. Garrett has 2 official visits set up, going to Oregon next weekend before an official visit with Michigan over the June 19th weekend. "It's been good," Garrett said of his connection with U of M. "They've been trying to recruit me hard, really pushing, and trying to make me a priority." Garrett describes himself as a versatile wide receiver, someone who can line up out wide or in the slot, is able to win with physicality or speed, prides himself on his route running, and can do a little bit of everything. He said he tries to model his game after Jamar Chase and Devontae Adams, and he has plenty of connections in Ann Arbor. Although he's 2 years younger, he grew up with Michigan quarterback Bryce Underwood, and his cousin Jacob Oden is a defensive back on the team. While those ties are important, the reason Garrett is still strongly considering Michigan goes beyond familiarity with the team. "I mean, the connections you have outside of football, one of the biggest alumni bases, and the education when you get that degree," he said, of what else stands out. "It's just so much more than just football with Michigan, and it's the hometown state, so the connections are unlimited." And Biden says he's looking for development, honesty, and brotherhood for his future school. And that will end the reading of the Detroit News and Free Press from WKAR Radio Reading Service. Your readers today were Chris and
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3: In your Capital Region weather this evening, we should have clear skies with a low around 50 degrees. Tomorrow will be sunny with a high of 83 degrees, and we can expect a mild Wednesday night with a low of 56 degrees. This is WKAR Radio Reading Service from Michigan State University, East Lansing.

Good day. My name is Tim here at the Talking Information Center. I'll be reading from the front page of the New York Times for Tuesday, January 2nd. Trump backs off plan for $1.8 billion fund that drew political backlash. The fund has drawn backlash from critics who said it was a scheme to reward President Trump's political allies with public benefits. By Tyler Pager, Maggie Haberman, Alan Feuer, Devlin Barrett, and Annie Carney. President Trump is backing off his plans to establish a $1.8 billion fund to compensate people who claim they were victims of unfair persecution, I say prosecution, by the government. Two people familiar with the matter said on Monday. The people who spoke on condition of anonymity to describe the president's thinking said he had been leaning for days toward scrapping the fund, which critics have characterized as a scheme to reward Mr. Trump's political allies with public benefits. The administration signaled a retreat on Monday when the Justice Department said in a statement that it would abide by a federal judge's temporary order not to proceed with any steps to activate the fund until at least June 12th, when a hearing on the fund is scheduled. The department said the administration disagreed with the decision, but did not make clear whether it intended to fight the issue further in court. It was unclear.